0: Bulldogs play. 96.9 FM. 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Super Talk, Mississippi.
1: Fast start for Mississippi State. The Bulldog offense has scored touchdowns on each of its first three possessions tonight, and now State's defense goes back to work. It is pitching a shutout so far. It's held ULM to just 23 yards on the Warhawks' first two drives. Bryson Rowland is the new running back for ULM. He's in a shotgun backfield with Aiden Armena. He'll get a handoff here on first down, finds a seam behind the left side of the line, and fights his way up to the 29-yard line. Kendall Dobie there to make his first stop as a Bulldog, transfer from Oklahoma, who's playing in the state secondary.
2: State's doing a good job against the run game. They've made a few yards, but no big runs and no missed tackles to this point on defense.
1: 4-yard pickup, second and six for ULM. Working off the left hash here at their own 29-yard line. Empty backfield for Armenta. He's got a tight end, Anderson, in the slot left, who goes in motion left to right. Armenta takes the snap, throws to Anderson along the far sideline, makes the grab, slips a tackle at the 30, and dives up to the 31. Jalen Smith there to make the stop. And that'll bring up third down and four. Warhawks going with tempo. A swing pass left flat. Marcellus Jackson up the numbers across the 35. He has the first Warhawks first down of the game and tackled at the 37 by Quentin Taylor, another newcomer in state secondary from Iowa State. Gain of 6 yards. First and 10, ULM. State leading 21-0 with 4:45 to play in the first quarter.
2: Little screen pass out wide. A couple of lead blockers got that 4 yards for him.
1: Two receivers tight to the formation left. Armenta all alone in a shotgun backfield. State with a four-man defensive front. Armenta gets the snap, drops, pressure. Nye escapes up the middle, 40, 45, slides down there. And State fortunate not to get a flag after two Bulldogs came in on the quarterback after he'd given himself up. It's going to be a gain of 8 yards, and there is a Bulldog down back at the 31-yard line. That is Diesel Moyer, one of State's interior defensive linemen.
2: Lost a little gap responsibility on your rush. Now, State really pressured the pocket right there, collapsed it pretty good, but you're out of your lanes, and so when he steps up, you're running in man-to-man coverage behind it, so there was a bit of a runoff. And that's how he made the yards. He doesn't make the first down because he started his slide right there short of the sticks.
1: Diesel Moyer in his second season with the Bulldogs after coming over from Tyler Junior College in Texas prior to the 2025 season. He is a load in the center of that defensive line. And Matt, that interior defensive group, or that front four, I should say more accurately, Jeff Lebby says that the first four guys State puts on the field, they are all as good as the Bulldogs have had at those spots since he's been the head coach. But they've got to stay healthy because they don't have a lot of experience depth behind those first four.
2: Yeah, and I guess, you know, silver lining there, if you're trying to find one when somebody's, you know, getting hurt in your first game, Neil, is that sort of historically, Zach Arnett has been able to work with fewer numbers of actual true hand-down defensive linemen and piece things together. He's comfortable when you're in a three-man front and then finding that jack player off the edge when he needs to.
1: Well, this is a good sign. Diesel Moyer is to his feet and walking without any help from the medical staff toward the near sideline. Diesel's part of that depth. The front group for State, the starting group, Will Whitson, who's back after an injury in game two last year. DJ Reed's up there. And those guys, kind of the damage doers, along with Amari Williams, who came over from Florida State.
2: Got Dinkins in there.
1: Dinkins,
2: now.
1: Yeah.
2: Yeah, and he's in there now at your nose. Evans, the kid from A&M, 14, he's in there.
1: Yeah, Dink was the other starter on that defensive line group. Bryson Rowland is the running back here for ULM. They've got second down and two from their own 45-yard line. Three receivers to the right. Armenta takes a shotgun snap, hands to Rowland, cuts right, makes a man miss, gets the first down across the 50, and tackled just past midfield after picking up 5 yards. So another first down for ULM. It's their second on this drive. Best drive they've had so far inside of three chances here in the first quarter. State leads 21-0 with 3:40 to play until the end of the first 15 minutes. They stay with a three-receiver pattern. State with a four-man defensive front here. First and 10 from the 50. Ball right in the middle of the field. Armenta hands off Roland. Bounces off one man. Turns back right and finally gets spun down at the Mississippi State 47-yard line by Tanner Johnson. It was a violent tackle and a pickup of 3 yards to bring up second down and 7.
2: The guy who blew the play up was Evans, 14, who stood up that offensive lineman, drove him right back into the rushing lane. The running back ran slam into the offensive lineman, and it kind of threw him off his path there.
1: Nick Trujillo hasn't had a touch tonight, but arguably one of the best receivers on this ULM team. He is one of two on the left side of the formation here. Second down and 7 for the Warhawks from the Mississippi State 47-yard line. Split backs around Armenta. It's the shotgun snap. Sliding right. Being pressured. Extends out to the right edge and throws out of bounds. Incomplete at the 35-yard line. Looking for Bryson Roland, who leaked out of the backfield. The State's defense forces third and long here. Third and 7 with 2:57 left in the first quarter. And the Bulldogs leading the game 21-0.
2: They showed two safeties pre-snap and then rotated out of it to a cover three where you only had one in the middle. He covers a deep route, and meanwhile you start to collapse the backside of that pocket, flush him out of there. Really good pursuit from Evans. We've called his name more than once.
1: We'll see if Armenta can come up with a big completion here on third and 7 from the State 47. Quick drop throws. Hits Anderson, the tight end, for a first down at the State 40. Gets inside the 35 and tackled at the 33-yard line by Tyler Lockhart. So the pass and catch goes for 14, and they move the sticks. A big third down conversion for ULM. They are now 2 out of 4 on third down in the game. First and 10 from the State 33. Armenta rolling right, gets to the near sideline and steps out of bounds. They're going to mark him out at the 27-yard line, so the quarterback scrambles for 6 to bring up 2nd and 4.
2: See Whitson back in there. Jay, with the 21-zip lead, this drive defensively, we've been very vanilla in what we've called and how we've lined up.
3: Yeah, look, it's one of those things that Zach Arnett, Matt Brock, back with this group, they're going to work on some different things. They almost have a script, if you will, to a degree, and they're doing some of that here.
1: Pat Forrest is in for the first time for State, and one of those linebackers. Shotgun backfield, empty backfield for Armenta with 5 wide here on 2nd down and 4. Drops it off right side. Marcellus Jackson picks up the first down as he makes the catch at the 25 and dives down to the 21-yard line. Pickup of 6. ULM moves the chains again. They pick up their 4th first down on this drive, a drive that's now 10 plays long. Started back at the Warhawks 25-yard line, trying to get on the board, trailing 21-0 with 90 seconds to play in the first quarter.
2: You know, straight-up pass rush with 4 and no blitz. That's what you're seeing on this drive.
1: Cade Callahan's in it tight end for ULM. He's in the slot left. Armenta takes the shotgun snap, tried to set up a quick screen left side. It's off the hands of LT Robinson, who got popped after and incomplete. And now late penalty markers come in. Kendall Doby made the play for State, but did he go high on a defenseless receiver?
2: See, and that's the first time you've seen the pressure on this drive. They get close to the 20. Zach Arnett jumps into zero man. Well, actually, man free with safety in the middle. Bring one off the edge. Quarterback has to get rid of it early. And a little pressure there also because you had man-to-man out wide. They're closer, and you press the receiver.
4: Over, personal foul, number 89, unnecessary roughness on the offense. Penalty is 15 yards. It will be 2nd down.
1: All right, so it didn't have anything to do with Dolby and the hit on the receiver. Instead, it's Cade Callahan, the backup tight end for ULM, who gets flagged for unnecessary roughness. And a ULM drive that had shown much promise now goes in reverse thanks to a major penalty that takes the ball all the way back out to the Mississippi State 36-yard line. So it's 2nd down and 25 for the Warhawks, who try to get their engines revved up again. They got a lot of runway to cover to find the end zone here. Armenta, shotgun snap, steps through pressure. A lot of green, 30, 25, gets popped at the 24 and knocked down by Jalen Smith of Mississippi State. But he gets 12 yards back, almost got the penalty back. And that's going to bring up 3rd down and 13 for ULM with 55 seconds left in the first.
2: Yeah, State dropped in a really soft, deep, two-deep coverage and wanted anything to stay underneath will come up and tackle. It's exactly what you got to force him in a third and long.
1: Rolling the running back, left DeVar Menta in the backfield.

0: Three receivers in the pattern. Handoff, Roland tries the right side of the line. Nothing there. Matter of fact, he's going to lose a half yard.
1: Yeah.
0: State met him in the hole at the 25. Jalen Smith led the charge, and it's fourth down and 13.
1: Both times when the ball got close to the 20 were the only two plays in this drive where Zach Arnett jumped in man-to-man, pressured the line of scrimmage, and brought more than four, and both times were big stops and negative plays right there.
0: Abram Murray is a transfer from California on to attempt his first field goal for ULM. He's a Shreveport native, transferred back closer to home. This will be a 43-yard attempt from just inside the right hash mark, and he'll have the benefit of the wind at his back as he waits to kick this one at the start of the second quarter. We have played 15 minutes on opening night here in Starkville. Mississippi State leads ULM 21-0. This is Mississippi State football from Learfield.
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0: State leads ULM 21-0 as we get ready for the second quarter on opening night here at Davis Wade Stadium. And we check in with Jay Perry, who's got an update on Diesel Moyer. Jay?
1: Yeah, guys, unfortunately, Diesel Moyer, the senior defensive lineman for the Dogs, has gone into the locker room for some x-rays. Upper body injury at this point, questionable to return tonight.
0: All right, Jay, thank you. Here are the numbers in the first quarter. State outgained ULM 187-88, 124 through the air for the Bulldogs, 63 on the ground. ULM with 42 passing and 46 rushing. The Warhawks also with two penalties for 20 yards that have killed drives, or one certainly killed a drive, a false start early. 9 first downs for State, 4 for ULM so far. ULM 2 out of 5 on third down. State 3 for 3 here in the early going, and the Bulldogs, Matt, averaging almost 9.5 yards per play in the first quarter.
2: And big throws, 15.5 yards per completion in a pass game, and a lot of that yards after the catch.
0: All right, a 43-yard field goal attempt for ULM here, and Abram Murray, by waiting to the start of the second quarter, he has a good breeze at his back, kicking to the north end where the students are seated behind the uprights down to our left. Kick comes from just inside the right hash mark. Snap is back. Hold is down. The kick is on its way, and Abram Murray's first field goal attempt as a Warhawk is perfect. So ULM is on the board. 21-3 State with 14.

0: 56 to play until halftime.
1: Yeah, it was a good drive for them, and all their third down conversions in the game, two of them, were on that particular drive. And like I said, Neil, there was a vanilla aspect to the way we were calling it on defense. Played some people, and then as they moved the ball closer to our red zone, didn't get in the red zone, but both plays that they snapped it close to the red zone, we turned up a little pressure, and it looked, those were the two plays on the drive that looked a little more like a Zach Arnett defense, right, where you're playing man out on the corners, you're bringing a safety off the hash or a linebacker backside, playing man behind it, trying to force them to make a quick decision. Both times it worked.
0: 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Abram Murray will kick it right to left to Marquise Johnson, waiting on the goal line for State. Xavier Gayton is the other deep man for the Bulldogs. He's at the five. Murray boots this one downfield. Plenty of leg with the wind behind him. This one's going to go 9 yards deep in the end zone for a touchback. Matt State's offense has blitzed the ULM defense. Three drives for the Bulldogs. None have lasted longer than 2 minutes and 39 seconds, but all have resulted in 6 points for State.
1: Yeah, and, you know, again, the biggest reason for that is the play of that offensive line. And, you got an advantage up there just in terms of size and ability against your opponent. It's been really good. You've had no leaks and hits on your quarterback. You've had no TFLs that you've given up. Plenty of time for Camario to operate. He looks really comfortable behind them. Offensive line has been really good to start the game.
0: Bluff Bouthwell, the running back, split out as a receiver, one of two to the left. Shotgun backfield, Taylor all alone on first and 10 for State from its own 25, leading 21-3. Taylor clapping those hands. Now he wipes them on a towel, hanging off the back of his belt. Gets the snap, throws, complete, left side. Bouthwell breaks a tackle, up the sideline, 40, 45, and Fluff Bouthwell knocked out of bounds. They're going to say he stepped out back at the 41. Jaden Callender kept it from being a bigger gain. 16 for Fluff on his first reception of the year, and a bank first down for State. Taylor going quickly, gets the snap, throws, complete, left side to Zion Ragins, and Ragins makes the grab and steps out of bounds at the ULM 48 after a gain of 11. Another bank first down for Mississippi State. Off the left hash from the ULM 48. Taylor takes the shotgun snap in the pocket, throws, and it's dropped at the ULM 44-yard line. Fluff Bothwell couldn't reel it in. Contact when the ball got to him to jar it free. And that'll bring up 2nd and 10 with 14:21 to play in the half.
1: Yeah, zone coverage, classic check down. Camario looked to his right to the wide side. Something didn't happen. Comes back to the underneath to the back. And you're right, didn't have possession, so incomplete.
0: Three receivers set, Evans and Johnson both to the right. Pistol backfield, Bouthwell behind Taylor. Takes the handoff. Bothwell breaks it out to the left. 40 has the first down. Gets to the 35-yard line and knocked out of bounds at the 34 by Marcus Ross. Fluff comes back after a drop and rushes for 14 and a bank first down.
1: Excellent job up front once again. Cannon Boone, great block.
0: Taylor gets the shotgun snap, throws over the middle. Evans makes a fantastic grab, takes a hit at the 21, and hangs on for a first down. Jabari Taylor popped him. He had to make the grab down at his shoestrings. They mark him at the 22. It's a gain of 12. Another first down for Mississippi State. Taylor throws. He's got a man wide open left side. That's Zion Ragins. Makes the catch down at the 12 and fights his way down to the 10. Armani Rue shoves him across the boundary after another bank first down. 12-yard pickup, first and goal for Mississippi State, trying to go 4-for-4 on touchdown drives. Taylor throws right side, caught by Evans, makes a man miss, and he walks into the end zone. Touchdown, Mississippi State.
1: And man, my head is spinning at how fast that offense got to the line and ran every play of that drive. And the previous play, a great read by Camario not to take the shot in the end zone. He saw the safety come cover it, came back to the other side. A really mature start to the game for the sophomore, Camario Taylor.
0: A 10-yard touchdown catch for Anthony Evans makes it 27-3 State. Here's Kyle Ferry to attempt the extra point. Snap is back. Hold is down. The kick is away. And it is perfect. Anthony Evans off to a fast start. He wants to break State's single-season receiving record. Six catches for 94 and a touchdown in just over a quarter of action here in the season opener. Timeout on the field, 13:15 to go in the first half. State 28, ULM 3. This is Mississippi State football from Learfield.
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0: 13:15 to go in the first half. State leads ULM 28-3 already. 262 yards of offense for Mississippi State in the game. And here's Flynn to kick off left to right. Zai Jackson waiting back on the goal line for ULM. Kick comes downfield. And a fair catch taken a yard deep in the end zone by Jackson to bring the ball out to the 25. Ford F-150 is proud to be the official truck of Mississippi State Athletics. Stay tuned for the Mississippi Ford Dealers Halftime Show. Matthew Schweikert will have stats, scores from around the league, and more from the Learfield Studios. And he is watching that ticker back there in the studio right now. Got some interesting SEC games to tell you about coming up in just a bit. First and 10, ULM. They'll scrimmage from between the hash marks at their own 25-yard line. Aiden Armenta, 7 of 10 to start passing tonight, but just 42 yards. He's also their leading rusher with 27 yards on scrambles tonight. Single setback to his left in the shotgun here, a three-receiver package. Send the running back, Roland, in motion out to the right. Takes the shotgun snap, throwing left, incomplete. Nick Trujillo was the intended target. And the ball knocked away by Kelly Jones. First time they've thrown at Kelly Jones tonight. Incomplete pass brings up second and 10.
1: Hey, Jay, that's an example how, you know, Kelly's so long. He's got those long arms. He didn't interfere and still got around there and knocked the ball out.
2: You know, his growth over the last two seasons is remarkable. 2 years ago, that's probably a pass interference.
0: Yeah. They move Trujillo into the slot right, one of three receivers that way on second and 10 from the ULM 25. State bringing pressure. Five-man run. And they're going to get to the quarterback. First sack of the season for Mississippi State. And it's Dravion Williams. Bam, bam. Breaks down the door of the backfield. And he sacks Armenta back at the 17-yard line.

0: a loss of 8.
1: And I'll tell you what, you had Forrest coming up the A-gap, takes on the center, drives him back. It sort of messed up there, handing off the protection, and so it left Trevion one-on-one, and he won and got there.
0: Third down and 18 for ULM from the Warhawks' 17-yard line. State with a five-man front. Will they come after him on third and long? They bring five. Armenta escapes pressure. Off to the right, throws on the run. Complete to the 29-yard line to Parker Fulgham. His first catch is a Warhawk, and he's tackled right where he caught it after a gain of 12 yards. It's going to be fourth down for ULM. Fourth and 6 as they bring on Mackenzie Ryan and the punt team for the second time with 12 minutes to play in the first half.
1: That's a good job up front. He only rushed 4 and dropped because of the down and distance, but still were able to flush him out of there. You know, a better job defensive front here than we saw a lot last year of guys just getting off blocks.
0: Ryan takes the snap. The Australian rolls out right, boots this one away. Good hang time, high end over end. Evans waved for a fair catch. He gets popped as the ball gets to him at the 20. A flag comes in. R.J. Hall ran through the fair catch and clocks State's punt returner.
1: It's kind of a late signal from Evans. He waited until the last minute. I think he really wanted to catch one, try to make a move and return it. But he did give the signal in time and then the contact.
0: I say that's a flag. Let me make sure it is a flag. I thought it was a beanbag for a second, but the flag's kind of tailing back behind the weighted end, so it looked more like a beanbag from up here.
2: Kick catching interference on the kicking team. Albies penalty is 15 yards from the spot of the foul. First down, Mississippi State.
0: So that's the third ULM penalty in this first half. 3 of them now for 35 yards, and that's going to help State get some great field position. After a timeout, 11:35 left in the first half. State 28, ULM 3. This is Mississippi State football from Learfield.
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2:35 to go in the first half. State leading ULM 28-3. Bulldog offense back on the field, and they've got great field position starting this drive at their own 41 after a catch interference penalty against ULM on a punt. Shotgun backfield. Taylor all alone in the gun. Colin Wilson comes in motion right to left, and Taylor will swing it to Wilson.

0: right flat, gets the corner 40, up to the 50, and Colin Wilson gets knocked out of bounds at the ULM 47-yard line by DJ Jester. It's a pickup of 12 yards and a bank first down for Mississippi State. Taylor still alone in a shotgun backfield. Three receivers in the pattern. A swing pass left side. Great grab down around the laces. That's Johnson angling left. Gets inside the 35 and runs out of bounds at the ULM 30. What hands for Marquise Johnson as he picks up 16 and another bank first down. First and 10, Mississippi State moving lightning fast. Long throw, right sideline, pulled in by San Francisco McGee. Slips a tackle at the 25, down the sideline to the 20, and finally San Francisco gets upended at the 16 by Ricky Banks. He picks up 14 on the passing catch and State's back in the red zone. Taylor takes the snap from the 16, throwing right side. McGee comes back to the ball, makes the grab at the ULM 14, tackled right there by Jaden Lewis and Ricky Banks, just a two-yard pickup.
1: Tried to double move to, you know, a different guy other than Anthony Evans this time, and they covered it. They're just dropping safeties. Even though you're in red zone, they're dropping safeties because they don't want you to, you know, to have the long throw. So he's coming underneath, throw and catch, make one miss, make yards.
0: State for three touchdowns in the red zone tonight. Second down and 10 in the red zone at the ULM 14. A handoff, Colin Wilson running downhill inside the 15 down to the 12-yard line where Jabari Tiller makes the tackle for the Warhawks. Gain of two brings up third down and six for Mississippi State. Bulldogs had two games last year where they had four or more red zone touchdowns, trying to go 4 for 4 to start the game tonight. Wilson to the right of Taylor in the gun. Claps his hands and gets the snap. Here comes the pressure. Stands tall. He's hit. Trying to spin away. Breaks a tackle in the backfield. He's off to the races. Right side 10 and a sure tackle. Downs him at the 9-yard line. Jaden Lewis saved a touchdown. What an effort by Kamario Taylor. He kept fighting to get out of the grasp of what looked like a sure sack back near the 25 and instead gets State to 4th down and 3 at the 8-yard line.
1: Yeah, and need just 2 yards. They could get a first down if they could get it down past the 6, but they're going to bring the field goal unit out. But, you know, something out of nothing right there. Held it a little bit too long, a little late pressure on a 5-man rush. But you see what he can do individually, turn nothing into something real quick.
0: Kyle Ferry's first field goal attempt of the year, 26-yarder. Off the right hash, snap is back, hold is down, kick is away. Bingo. Kyle Ferry connects on his first field goal attempt of the season to stretch State's lead to 31-3 with 8:32 left in the half. Timeout on the field. This is Mississippi State football from Learfield.
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1: 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Nobody.
2: Triangle, big black canopy hanging overhead on a steamy Saturday night for the season opener. Be Olson Flynn to kick it left to right for Mississippi State. He's handled the kickoff duties here on opening night. And this one's high and short. Fair catch, wave four. And this one's going to be taken by ULM at the 10-yard line. Remember, any fair catch inside the 25 is the same as a touchback. So ULM gets the ball at the 25, first and 10. Mississippi Baptist Medical Center was selected as the number one hospital in Mississippi, the number one hospital in the Jackson, Mississippi region by U.S. News & World Report for the 8th year in a row, and named a top 100 hospital by Becker Healthcare for the 2nd year in a row. For more information, visit baptistonline.org/MBMC. Aiden Armenta, 8 of 12 passing for 55 yards tonight. He's also ULM's leading rusher. He's not had a lot of help in that offense tonight against this State D. C.J. Phillip in at running back, part of a deep running back room. He'll get the handoff out of a shotgun backfield, and nothing there. Tried the right side and got stacked up by Will Whitson.
3: Yep.
2: First time we called his name tonight. He was great in 6 quarters of football before an injury cost him the balance of his season last year. Steps up into the hole to stuff ULM for no gain. 2nd and 10.
3: Williams, the kid from Florida State over there, the edge on that side too. They stood everybody up. State went man-to-man. You had more people at the line of scrimmage playing to run.
2: Empty backfield in the gun for Armenta this time. Three receivers to his left. Takes the snap, throws complete right side. J.P. Coulter at the 30, up the hash marks to the 32, tackled at the 33-yard line after a gain of 8 by Marcus Williams.
3: Yeah, you know, the kid for them has done a pretty good job of throwing a ball against zone coverage, getting it out fairly quickly, and he's finding the targets. And got a 3rd and 2.
2: 3rd and 2 for ULM from the Warhawks, 33-yard line. State showing pressure. A ULM tackle came out of the stance. Flags come in, and the Warhawks are going to get a 5-yard penalty.
4: 67 on the offense. 5-yard penalty. Still 3rd down.
2: It's the preseason first-team All-Sunbelt pick, Vinson, with his 2nd false start in the game, and he was trying to sell it. He kept pointing with both hands. No, man. No, man. Yes, man, you did.
3: Yeah, linebacker stepped up there but did not come into the neutral zone at all and stayed on their side of the ball. So he tried his best to point us into a penalty, but it didn't work.
2: He had a drive killer last time he committed a false start. Now it's 3rd down and 8 for ULM back at their own 28. Armenta takes the shotgun snap, throws off the hands of Campbell, and incomplete at the 32-yard line, and it's 4th down. Nice job by State's defense again, dropping back in zone. Duke Johnson got a hand on the ball there to strip it away at the last moment.
3: Yeah, and even if the receiver hangs onto that ball, he's probably not making a 1st down. The safety's waiting on him. A good thump right there at the end. That's going to be a tackle, most likely short of the sticks. So a more of a pressure look on that defensive possession for us.
2: So Mackenzie Ryan on to punt for the 3rd time. He had to punt 8 times in 2 different games last year. He didn't want to be used that much this time around. Anthony Evans waiting for a chance to get his 1st return. Waits to field this one back at State's 30. Good punt. High spiral. Evans will run away from it. This bounces at the far boundary at the 20 and hops out of bounds right at the 20-yard line. So it is a punt of 52 without a return. And Mississippi State has the ball back with 6:58 to go in the 1st half. Timeout on the field. State 31, ULM 3. This is Mississippi State football from Learfield.
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0: 31-3, Mississippi State in front of ULM with 6:58 to play until halftime here at Davis-Wade Stadium with Matt Wyatt, Jay Perry. I'm Neil Price. Glad to have you with us on this opening night. Crowd's been treated to an explosive offensive attack from Jeff Lebby and company. Scored every time they've had the football tonight. Trying to stay perfect here as they go to work on their sixth drive of the game back at their own 20-yard line. Kamario Taylor will have Fluff Bothwell in the backfield with him here. Three receivers set, a four-man front from the ULM defense as State scrimmages off the left hash. Taylor hands off Bothwell straight ahead, and he'll carry a couple of tacklers up to the 25-yard line. Good opener for State's running back, who picks up 5 yards. C.J. Wilson makes the stop for the Warhawks.
1: Here we go. Pedal to the metal, going fast.
0: State subs, so ULM gets an opportunity here. Center Judge standing over the ball and now backs away. Still a four-man front for the Warhawks on defense. Another handoff to Bothwell, running right. And Fluff Bothwell gets across the 30, has the first down at the 31-yard line. Tackled by Carl Funtroy. Running behind that right side of the line, a right side to open tonight, made up by L.J. Prudholm and Jakeem Shumpert-Perkins. You might have heard me tell Marcus in the pregame, they played a grand total of 4 snaps together coming into tonight. So Jeff Lebby likes what he sees despite the lack of experience. A Warhawk is down at the end of the play near the 30-yard line.
2: That run momentarily put Fluff in front. He's the leading rusher force in the ballgame. Previously, it was Kamario.
0: Colton Votney, defensive lineman, shaken up for ULM. Back to Matt's point, Fluff Bothwell now with 49 yards rushing. Kamario Taylor has 44. Colin Wilson has 1 carry for 2. State needs 5 yards to crack the 100-yard rushing plateau here before halftime. 6:17 left in the half, 31-3 State. It has not been close tonight. Zion Ragens, who owns a touchdown catch, along with Anthony Evans. They're the two receivers left for Mississippi State. Speed on top of speed on the left side for State in the receiving core. Tight end and receiver tight right. Taylor, with a defender in his face, throws left. It's batted down at the line and incomplete.
2: Yeah, and they gave you an indication. They were giving Kamario a two-safety zone look, but it's actually man-to-man. And we moved the tight end west from out wide to inside. You could see the defender go with him. There's your indication. And the blitzer off the left hash is who got his hands up and knocked that pass down.
0: West, the tight end, the widest of two on the right side. Johnson's in the slot over there. Now West comes in and attaches himself to the right side of the line. Taylor gets a shotgun snap, steps away from pressure, a lot of room, runs to the 35, cuts it up 40, first down 45, and Kamario Taylor gets tackled at the 47 by Marcus Ross. There he goes, creating again a scramble for 16 and a bank first down for State.
2: And it's pressure, but you know, that's what he does.
0: Throws right side, another long throw, nearly intercepted at midfield. He had a defender in his face when he turned it loose, and it was off the hands of ULM's Armani Rue, who nearly picked off that first one from Taylor earlier in the half.
2: Well, he's trying to hit Evans in the slot, and it went right through his hands. The defender who almost picked it off was behind him back here. If Evans catches the ball, you know, he makes 6-7 yards pretty easily.
0: Evans staying in the slot right. Second down and 10 for State at its own 47. Taylor, all kinds of time. Throws a dart right side. Diving catch made by Marquise Johnson near the 40-yard line of the Warhawks. They'll spot him at the 41. It's a gain of 12. Caught it right at the feet of Armani Rue, who has yet to get off the deck for ULM.
2: That is two really nice, handsy, soft hands catches from the transfer from Missouri. And, you know, right there it looks like a low and away throw, like a bad throw, but it's not a bad throw. The defender's on his inside shoulder. If you throw a strike right in the chest, it's a, you know, a 50-50 breakup. He put the ball low and away on purpose to give him a chance to catch it away from the defender. And, man, you know, you thank your quarterback for giving you a chance by making that kind of catch with your hands and not having to let it get into your chest.
0: Jeff Lebby told me yesterday that he thought Marquise Johnson would have a spot in this receiver rotation. He just didn't know how much of a role, how prominent a role he would have until the last 2 weeks of camp when he really turned a corner, and he has made some fantastic catches in the first half tonight. A bank first down for Mississippi State at the ULM 41. Bulldogs lead 31-3 with 5:15 to play in the half after Armani Rue gets help to the far sideline for ULM. Five wide receivers. Taylor takes a shotgun snap. All kinds of time. Drops one over the middle. Anthony Evans makes the grab. Coming to his right. Downhill 30. 25-20. Carries a tackler inside the 20. All the way down to the 17-yard line. T.J. Williams went for the ride on the final 3 yards of that run from Evans. But it's a 24-yard pickup for Ant. And a bank first down as he goes over 100-yard receiving in the first half. First and 10 State. Taylor lobs back left corner of the end zone. Incomplete. Looking for Ragens back there, who was trying to beat one-on-one coverage. He was behind his man, but the pass just led him out of bounds. Jay Harper in coverage. He lands on the concrete back behind the back of the end zone and is slow to get up.
2: And Jay, you know, the ball is out of the back corner, so that's why they end up on the concrete. It looked like the corner for ULM rolled over and hit his leg on the fence back there.
3: Yeah, he got all the way to the fence. I think what happened was, I think when he hit the concrete, the cleats then slid and it took him straight into the fence. You know, back to the throw, though. Again, the maturity on the throw. He throws it where either Reagan makes the catch or it's incomplete.
2: 100%. Totally agree, Jay. And, you know, it's the third time tonight they've gotten down here to the red zone, a little closer to the end zone, and you're trying to double move, trying to get a one-on-one. And the previous two, you get zone, they cover it with a safety. That time it was one-on-one, but it started out with such a huge cushion that the pump fake on the double move didn't really close the gap. And Camario put it back there, like you said, where only our guy could get it. I like that.
0: Marquise Johnson has 2 catches tonight. He's a single receiver left on the numbers. Second and 10 for State from the ULM 17. Handoff Bothwell straight ahead, and he gets body slammed at the 14-yard line after he picks up 3 yards.
2: Well, and you know, one thing I like about Fluff, Neil, is there is no fluff. He takes that gap, he sees a little crease, and it's north and south. It's not tiptoeing around or waiting on stuff.
0: Third down and 7. ULM trying to force a field goal for the second straight drive here. Taylor takes a shotgun snap, pumps, throws, end zone, McGee out of bounds. It was a great catch, but he couldn't get a foot down on the right side of the end zone, and it's 4th down and 7.
2: Well, again, there's so much good on that play. One was the blitz pickup from Fluff Bothwell, the running back, in protection. And, I mean, he's a thumper in protection. You love to see that. It's not just about carrying the ball. And that's a great catch. It's just you're out of room. They had pretty nice coverage. You're not putting the ball in danger. So it's close margin, but you still have a chance to score here.
0: 32-yard field goal attempt for Ferry off the right hash. Snap is back. Hold is down. The kick is away, and he splits them. So State with a field goal on the second straight possession. And with 3:59 to go in the first half, the Bulldogs have stretched their lead to 34-3. Kyle Ferry doing a number here in the first half as he tries to close in on State's career scoring record. He is already the highest scoring place kicker in program history. Had 238 points coming into tonight, leaving him 39 shy of becoming State's all-time leading scorer. By my count, he's got 10 points tonight, so that gets him down to 29 to become the all-time scoring leader. And 2 field goals tonight put him at 45 for his career. Puts him 4 away from breaking Artie Crosby's career record for field goals made. Glenn to kick it away for the Bulldogs, this time left to right. High end over end kick, now the fair catch, wave four, and this one taken by ULM at the two. They'll get it at the 25.
2: Yeah, they are intent not to return the kickoffs, aren't they?
0: Looks that way.
2: All right, so the last possession, you get a quick punt, force a quick punt. Had starters on the field, defensive front, and really got after him, pressured a little bit. It was not, you know, just 3-4-man rush and soft zone coverage. And so let's see what you get here with 3:59 until half and up 34-3.
0: Five wide receivers here for ULM. Marcellus Jackson is the widest to the left, who was a great player at Etowamba Community College up in Fulton last year. Comes in motion and takes a handoff. Sweeping around the right end, tries to get the corner and gets cut down just ahead of the 30-yard line. Mark him down at the 29, Jet Jefferson. Corner on that side makes the stop after a 4-yard pickup.
2: And Neil, the folks in Etowamba County would really appreciate your pronunciation, making that I and E, because at home in Etowamba County, that's what they say.
0: Gain of 4, 2nd and 6. Derek Jamison, transfer from Utah State, back in there running back for the Warhawks. Armenta takes a shotgun snap. He'll give it to Jamison off right tackle. Just a couple. Cross the 30 to the 31, where he's stopped by DJ Reed.
2: We almost lined up in that neutral zone. Whitson on this side, defensive end, almost across the football there. Got to make sure you don't get to nudging too far forward and give them a free first down right here.
0: 3rd and 4, another opportunity for this Zach Arnett defense to dial up some pressure here with 2:59 left in the half. State leading 34-3. Armenta in the gun with Jamison to his left. Drops the snap, and he has to dive on it and take a loss. Smothers the ball back at the 26-yard line. A disastrous outcome for ULM on 3rd and 4, and it brings up 4th and 9.
2: And Bledsoe, how did Bledsoe get back there so quick to almost recover that?
0: Because he's a freak. Bruce Feldman has him on the freaks list because of his combination of size and athleticism, and you saw it right there.
2: I'm talking about he had the center or the guard, one or the other, rolling on his back there on a ball that hits a quarterback, goes straight down, and Bledsoe's almost on it to recover it.
0: So here comes Mackenzie Ryan's 4th punt in the first half on 4th and 9 for ULM from its own 26-yard line. Good snap back. The Aussie rolls out right, boots it away. High end over end, lots of hang time. Evans waves for a fair catch. This one gets away from him. It's tapped up in the air. State touched it. It's anybody's ball at the Bulldog 20, and it's batted out of bounds on the far sideline.
2: All right, who was that? Okay.
0: So Evans tried to get out of the way, and then Kyle Johnson, a backup cornerback, tried to make a play on the ball and wound up hitting the ball.
2: Yeah, and
0: made it live.
2: I wonder if Kyle thought that the ball might have touched him because he was in the vicinity, had his back turned, and so he goes airborne and just tries to bat the thing out of bounds. It's not a bad play, actually.
0: Well, State's going to get it back because it was batted out of bounds after a 53-yard punt by Mackenzie Ryan. Bulldogs will have it at the 20 after the 2-minute timeout. 1:52 left in the half. State 34, ULM 3. This is Mississippi State football from Learfield.
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9: .152 left in the first half. Mississippi State has the football, leading 34-3 as it starts this drive at its own 20-yard line. Colin Wilson, the running back here, staying to the right of Kamario Taylor in the shotgun. KT gets the snap. Rolling out right. Looking downfield, nobody's open, and he's going to run out of bounds back at the 19. Gives up a yard here to bring up second down and 11. Matt, this offensive line, work in progress. A lot of new faces. Miles McVay got the start at left tackle tonight over Blake Steen. That's been a big battle. What have you seen from McVay so far?
10: He's been good. That last field goal drive, he was really good a couple times in one-on-one, just out there on the edge, putting a guy on the rail and running him past the quarterback.
9: McVay and DJ Chester are the starting left side of that offensive line. Now, of course, Boone is the center. Three receivers set. After a one-yard loss, second down and 11 for State from its own 19. Hand off Wilson. Finds a seam in the line, right side, 30. Wilson to the 40. Wilson to midfield. Down the numbers, 40. And Colin Wilson finally gets tackled at the ULM 32 by T.J. Wilson. Hey, Mr. Wilson, it goes for 47 and a bank first down.
10: Great job up front.
9: Play action here from Taylor on first and 10 from ULM 32. He swings it into the left flat. He makes a man miss, and Colin Wilson runs down to the 25, tackled on the SEC logo by Zy Jackson after a pickup of 5 yards, make it 6 yards. Second down and 4. State leads 34-3, 109 left in the half. Five wide receivers set here with the ball on the left hash. ULM with five across its defensive front. Now they drop a linebacker off to Kamario Taylor's right. Taylor takes a snap, lofts one back left to the end zone, overthrown and incomplete. Looking for Zion Ragans at the pylon, who again had beaten his man with that speed. Jaden Lewis couldn't keep up with him. But Taylor's toss off the mark. Third down and 4 coming up.
10: Yeah, a deep ball. There's been 3 to 4 examples tonight where Kamario has really juiced it out there. And that's one of those, too, where he knows, I should have gotten rid of this like a half second earlier, and so you kind of juice it out of the back of the end zone.
9: Xavier Gayton in at running back for the first time tonight. Left of Taylor in the gun. Taylor takes a snap, throws quickly left side. This one's off Johnson's hands and incomplete. He'd set up in front of the marker at the 20-yard line but couldn't make the catch, and now it's fourth down and 4. Clock stopped with 46 seconds left, and the offense on the field for the moment. Maybe Jeff

0: Lebby wants to make a statement after his team's had to settle for field goals on its last two possessions. Cowbells ring. Fans like the fact the offense is out there. Fourth down and four. Ball on the left hash at the ULM 25-yard line. Taylor takes the pass back. Looking right. Throwing long throw right side. Complete for a first down. Reeled in by Grayson Harris. And he steps out of bounds at the Warhawks 14 after picking up 9 yards.
1: Man, all day long in the pocket, just as clean as it can get.
0: First catch for Grayson Harris this season. New set of downs for State with 41 seconds to play in this first half. Ball on the right hash at the ULM 14. First and 10. A handoff. Xavier Gayton downhill to the 10, to the 5. Touchdown, Xavier Gayton. First of the year for the X-Man, and it is 40-3.
1: And look, you know, I think up front, ULM's a little tired, but our guys are hat on a hat, no busts, no assignment errors, and the backside of their defense has to respect Camario's ability to pull down and run, so it opens up the play side on those read plays right there. Run game off and going here in the first half.
0: State has 459 yards of offense as we near halftime. Ferry on to attempt the point after. This one is on target for the senior, and State's lead is 41-3. Xavier Gayton with a 14-yard touchdown run to cap a 7-play, 80-yard drive. 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
1: 459 yards of offense in one half. Neil.
0: Last year, Matt, State had 7 games where it went over 400 yards of total offense for the game, the best being 514 against Alcorn State back on September 13th. But 459 here at half, it's better than 4 of those total game efforts from last year.
1: I don't know that I've ever seen here 459 yards and a half.
0: Flynn boots the kickoff downfield left to right, and ULM will take a fair catch at its own 2-yard line to take the ball to the 25 with 35 seconds left in the half.
1: I mean, not that I want to put any extra work on Jonathan Eaton, but if that's in that booklet you're looking through, I'm going to be impressed. But 459 yards of offense in one half, it's just hard to come up in my head, off the top of my head, of a time that I've seen that here. 35 seconds left.
0: Well, this will help now. This last scoring drive for State, 7 plays, 80 yards, 4th scoring drive of at least 75 yards in the first half for the Bulldogs. First and 10, ULM. They scrimmage off the right hash at their own 20, and it's a handoff here to Jamison. Straight ahead, not a lot. He'll get 3 up to the 28, met by a wall of maroon. Isaac Smith leading the way to shove him back. 20 seconds left in the half. ULM doesn't have to snap it. Their offense hanging around the football here enough to force State's defense to stay out there. And now their center, Sean Duggery, transfer from Memphis, leans over the ball. They're going to get one more snap here before the half. They get it to Armenta. He hands it off. Jamison tries the right side, gets to the 30 for 2, and then knocked down by Travion Williams on the final play of the first half. A dominant first half from Mississippi State. 459 yards of offense, and this rebuilt defense in Zach Arnett's debut in his return as DC holds ULM to just 107 yards through the first two quarters. After 30 minutes, it's State 41, ULM 3. Stay tuned. Well, first, Matt, give me your thoughts on this half.
1: It's just absolutely dominant. Maybe the most dominant half of football that we have seen under Jeff Lebby, you know, the entire time that he's been here as a head coach. The numbers, I think, back that up. But the thing is, it wasn't just like explosive plays. It's just workmanlike, clean football on offense and defense. Zero penalties in a half and 459 yards of offense. I haven't seen anything like it.
0: Fast start, clean football. Two things Jeff Levy has talked about at length as camp has wound down and the season has ramped up. All on display in the first half tonight. State 41, ULM 3. Matthew Schweikert has the Mississippi Ford Dealers Halftime Show coming up next. This is Mississippi State Football from Learfield.
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2: Three receiver pattern. Taylor takes a shotgun snap, throws into the end zone. San Frisco McGee makes a leaping catch in front of the crossbar and scores 6-4 State. 6-0 Bulldogs with 12:21 to play in the first quarter. That pass from Kamario Taylor capping a 10-play scoring drive.
1: So the Dogs would get in the end zone just 2.5 minutes into the game. Then they would get a stop and just like that find pay dirt again.
2: Taylor gets a shotgun snap, rolling right, throws a dart. That one's complete. Pulled in by Zion Reagans down the right sideline. And Reagans rages into the end zone for 6. First touchdown of Zion Reagans' Mississippi State career. And it's 13-0 Bulldogs.
1: Kamario Taylor had a huge first half, both through the air and on the ground, and he would show off his dual threat capabilities before the first quarter was over.
2: Ball on the left hash at the ULM 26. Taylor takes the snap, pocket collapses, hits the eject button, running left. 20, 10, 5, end zone. Touchdown, Kamario Taylor using his legs for his third TD tonight. It's 20-0 State.
1: Bulldogs would continue to open up the gap throughout the first half. The ULM defense just had no answer for the Mississippi State offense, and they would get into the end zone one more time before the end of the half.
2: Ball on the right hash at the ULM 14, first and 10. A handoff, Xavier Gayton downhill to the 10, to the 5, touchdown, Xavier Gayton. First of the year for the X-Man, and it is 40-3.
1: So 41-3 our score here at the half as Mississippi State just dominates the Warhawks in the opening 30 minutes. We'll take another break and then come back with some first half stats. Again, our score here at the half, Mississippi State leading Louisiana Monroe 41-3. This is Mississippi State football from Learfield.
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1: 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Time now to take a look at some of our first half stats in what was an explosive first half for the state offense. 459 yards of total offense for the Bulldogs in the first half. Kamario Taylor already with 32 passing attempts. He was 21 of 32 for 284 yards and three touchdowns in the first half. And he also led the team in rushing with 59 yards and a touchdown on six carries. Two other players over 50 yards on the ground for the Bulldogs as well. Fluff Bothwell with nine carries for 52 yards, and Colin Wilson with two carries for 50 yards. And through the air, Anthony Evans III, the leading receiver for Mississippi State tonight, he had seven catches for 118 yards and a score. San Francisco McGee had four catches for 35 yards and a score. And then Zion Ragins with three catches, 45 yards, and a touchdown in that first half. So three touchdown passes to three different receivers for Kamario Taylor. It was a pretty quiet first half for the ULM offense. They had just 107 yards of total offense. Their starting quarterback, Aiden Armenta, 9 of 14 for 61 yards, no touchdowns, no interceptions. Armenta also their leading rusher, five carries for 19 yards. ULM averaging just 3.5 yards per play. Mississippi State averaging 9.2. That's your look at the first half stats. We'll take another break and then come back with a look at scores around the SEC and beyond. Again, our score here at halftime, Mississippi State leading ULM 41-3. This is Mississippi State football from Learfield.
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1: 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Hail State! Mississippi State leading ULM 41-3 here at the half as we take a look at our out-of-town scoreboard. We've got some games in progress in the SEC. Vanderbilt leading Austin Peay 21-9 after three quarters. And that 21 points, not the traditional method of getting there for Vanderbilt. So they've gotten their points through two field goals, a pick two after an Austin Peay touchdown, and two touchdowns themselves, one of which had a failed two-point conversion. So kind of an odd game unfolding in Nashville, but the Commodores starting to pull away a little bit. Texas A&M, they have a 26-0 lead against Missouri State with 8:50 to go in the third quarter in that one. Florida has just scored to extend their lead against FAU 31-14. The Gators are up with 4:05 to go in the first half. And then we've got one game that is still yet to get underway, should start here in about 15 minutes. We had a lengthy lightning delay in Baton Rouge, but LSU and Clemson are going to get underway about 2 hours late. Again, that game's scheduled to finally kick off here at about 8:40. Final scores in the SEC from earlier today: Georgia crushes Tennessee State 63-3. Texas cruises past Texas State 59-7. Alabama downs East Carolina 48-10. Tennessee with a comfortable win over Furman 56-9. South Carolina blanks Kent State 57-0. Kentucky beat Youngstown State 45-13. Auburn survives against Baylor 17-16. They stop a two-point conversion at the end. And Arkansas gets the win over North Alabama 31-14. Once again, our score here at halftime: Mississippi State leads ULM 41-3. We'll get you back out to Starkville for the second half next. This is Mississippi State football from Learfield.
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1: State leads 41-3 over ULM. We are getting ready for the second half here at Davis-Wade Stadium. Neil Price, Matt Wyatt, Jay Perry is down on the sideline. He was in the locker room with the Bulldogs at the half. And Jay, I would imagine 459 yards of offense. They held their opponents to 107, didn't commit a penalty. I can't think that Jeff Levy was too upset with anything he saw in the first two quarters.
2: Yeah, you know better than that now, Neil. We've been around this game long enough to know. In fact, not one time did I hear any mention of the yards, did I hear any mention of the score, did I hear any mention of anything that was done well, candidly. Instead, it was a challenge for the second half. And he said, guys, all camp, we talked about a couple of things. One was how we started the game. Two was how we started the second half. I expect you to remember what we discussed in camp. I expect you to remember what we did. And then he reiterated those words. Fast and physical. Fast and physical. And then he told me, you better get out there on this drive and show me you still want to win this game. So, yeah, I would love to tell you that it was rainbow and sunshine, but instead it was challenges, and that is exactly what you want your head coach to emulate in the locker room.
1: Well, Matt, State was fast and it was physical in the first two quarters. No question about that.
3: No question. And the biggest thing, you know, against an opponent you're supposed to whip physically, State did, and then some. Really, offensive line, I thought, it's a really just an excellent half of play overall. Not a lot of missed assignments, hat on a hat, everybody winning physically. And the defensive front, you know, anytime you needed to get off blocks, you're able to do it. Responsible tackling, everybody doing their job within the scheme and not trying to do too much, getting out of position. It was a really good half.
1: Irishman Olson Flynn booted away right to left to start the second half. The kickoff makes its way downfield, and this one will land 5 yards deep in the end zone for a touchback. Country Pleasing Sausage, a family-owned company in Florence, Mississippi, is proud to be the official sausage of the Mississippi State Bulldogs. The same delicious Country Pleasing Sausage served at Davis-Wade Stadium is also available in over 600 of your local grocery stores.

0: and many restaurants across the South. Just say country pleasin', please. Just four first downs in the first half for the ULM offense compared to 25 for Mississippi State. Aiden Armenta's taking care of the ball. 9 out of 14 for 61 yards without interception tonight. He's just not had much help in this offense. Empty backfield in the gun here. Armenta takes a snap on first and 10 from the ULM 25. Swings it to Marcellus Jackson in the right flat. Turns uphill 25. Gets to the 30. Goes airborne and cut down at the 31 after a gain of 6.
1: They're going to go with tempo here. They're trying to go really fast.
0: A triangle of receivers along the numbers right side. Armenta takes a shotgun snap. Runs right and gets sacked. He had nowhere to go. State had three jerseys waiting on him to stuff him back at the 27-yard line. DJ Reed leading the way. It's a loss of 4. Third down and 8 for ULM.
1: You know, and I couldn't tell if he was trying to early go ahead and run out of there or if that was a called sort of draw against that look as you had empty backfield. At any rate, we win on the line of scrimmage and get a stop.
0: Bryson Rowland, the running back, standing to the right of Armenta in the backfield. Three receivers set, two of those left. Armenta flushed out of the pocket to the left, throws on the run near the marker. The catch is made at the 35-yard line by Nick Trujillo. His first catch tonight. Depends on the spot. No, he was out of bounds. Never mind, he caught it, but he couldn't get a foot down, and it's fourth down and 8.
1: Yeah. Push it to the sideline right there, and the ball couldn't come out on time because you had someone coming off the edge, winning one-on-one against their left tackle. Flush the quarterback out of there. He's got to throw it as he moves to his left. So the ball came out late and low and left, and you get a three and out, get the ball back to start the half.
0: So Mackenzie Ryan is on to punt again. Fifth time he's had to punt tonight. Good snap back. He rolls out right. He gets it out of there. Good hang time again. Anthony Evans waving for a fair catch back at the state 30. He'll make it there. A punt of 43 without a return. State's defense does the job, forces a three and out. And now State's offense gets the ball for the first time in the second half after it put points on the board every time it touched the football in the first two quarters. What do you like about what you're seeing from State's offense, Matt?
1: Yeah, it's that you got an All-American punter and he gets the night off, you know, so far. And you'd like to be able to continue that. But up front, I just can't say enough about the job that they've done up front. Tackle to tackle, everybody in the middle there, run in pass. You got a clean quarterback back there. You're not getting him hit. It's been really good so far up front.
0: First and 10 State from its own 30-yard line. Colin Wilson is the running back. His brother Corian is on the ULM team. Swing pass, right side. It's off Wilson's hands. It was close to being a backward pass, but it goes out of bounds on the far sideline. Incomplete. That'll bring up second and 10.
1: You know, and the incompletions, most of them tonight for Camario have been that sort of thing, either a batted ball or just you know, not connecting on the extended handoff plays. One missed throw down the field and then a couple out of the back of the end zone.
0: Sam West, the tight end, lines up on the right side of the line. Play action from Taylor out of the gun. Steps up, throwing deep. Left side, looking for Johnson. Runs under it at the 10 and waltzes into the end zone. Camario Taylor with a long distance tutty to Marquise Johnson. 70 yards, and State leads 47-3.
1: Hey, great job hanging on, letting the receiver get even eventually. And when he cleared, he let it go. And it's a perfect throw down the field. But you don't have time to do that unless those big uglies up front are doing a great job. And they gave him all the time he needed.
0: Longest touchdown pass of Camario Taylor's career. Here's Ferry for the extra point, and this one is perfect. 13:36 to go in the third quarter. State's offense picks up right where it left off in the first half with a quick 6 on the board here to start the third quarter. 48-3, the Bulldogs in front. 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

0: 13:36 to play in the third quarter. A quick start to the second half for Mississippi State. Defense forces a three and out. Bulldogs with a quick strike, two-play scoring drive, a 70-yard touchdown pass from Kamario Taylor to Marquise Johnson. And now the Bulldogs with a 48-3 edge as Olson Flynn gets ready to kick off for Mississippi State. 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Kickoff heads downfield from Flynn, and a fair catch will be made a yard deep in the end zone for a touchback. So ULM goes back to work. Second drive here in the second half for the Warhawks offense, and they'll scrimmage off the left hash at their own 25. Of course, Matt Wyatt was the hero of the last meeting between these two teams, leading a come-from-behind drive to help the Bulldogs escape against then Northeastern Louisiana. Right, yep, Matt?
1: That's right. That lets you know it's been a long time ago. But yeah, that's right.
0: Austin Carlisle is a new quarterback. He's a Houston transfer. He hands it off to his running back, Bryson Rowland, trying to get the corner left side, and not much there. Able to turn the corner to the 28 before he's stopped by LeKendrick James. Kendrick James at Colin Community College 2 years ago. Larger role this year after being a special teams player for state last season. Second down and 7 now for ULM. Carlisle working in the gun. Three receivers set. One of those comes in motion right to left. That's Javon Campbell. Carlisle rolling right, throws a leaping grab made along the right hashes at the 37-yard line. That's Brandon Buckhalter. Started his career at Ole Miss. They mark him down at the 36. He's got a first down after a pickup of 8 yards on that passing catch.
1: Went to high school here in Mississippi. There's a bunch of those on their team.
0: He went to Hartfield Academy, the Jackson area. First and 10 ULM from its own 36. Carlisle hands off. Rowland tries the right side. Nothing.
1: Yeah,
0: maybe a yard. But Kendrick James again showing well here early in the second half on State's defense. Gain of 2 officially to the 38-yard line.
1: Yeah, and on that play, Dinkins, they run a twist, and so it puts the nose Dinkins over on his far left, taking on a tackle. He stood him straight up. Nowhere to go, close it off, and a teammate comes and makes a tackle.
0: So it's second down and 8 for ULM. Already one first down on this drive. Ball rests on the right hash at the Warhawks 38-yard line. Carlisle gets the snap. Protection holds, throws over the middle, incomplete. Comes a tight end, Bryce Anderson, who was in the grasp of the defender, took a shot after the ball popped out, and a penalty marker comes in late.
1: Yeah. You know, and it's the side judge on their sideline that came in from behind the play. And I wonder if he's going to get...
0: He's going to get A.J. Rice, who hit him well after the play.
2: After the play was over, personal foul, unnecessary roughness on the defense, number 32, 15-yard penalty from the previous spot, automatic first down.
0: Yeah, the ball was...

0: Since 1991, Ferguson Audio and Video has proudly served Greenwood with the best in home theaters, car stereo, home technology, and security systems. 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
1: The 44-yard line after he picks up 3 yards. Jason Jenkins in to make the tackle for Mississippi State. Bulldogs getting some new faces in, certainly in the linebacker and secondary portions of the defense. 48-3. That's the tally. State in front with 11:45 to play in the third. Carlisle battled with Aiden Armena for the starting quarterback job in camp for ULM. Takes the snap. Hands it off to the running back, Roland, and the Arkansas Tech transfer plows down to the 41-yard line. James again, making a lot of tackles, the second level of defense for Mississippi State. 3-yard pickup for Bryson Roland, who racked up 1,141 yards rushing at Arkansas Tech last year. Now he's got a 3rd-and-4 here for ULM from the Mississippi State 41-yard line. Roland takes a handoff, straight ahead, stacked up at the 40, and that's all. So not much, maybe a yard. A.J. Rice, first man to meet him, stepped up in the hole from his spot at linebacker.
2: Yeah, and, you know, interesting play call there. Just going zone in the A-gap, just inside zone when you need four. I guess it's four down territory. They were just trying to shorten it just in case you don't get it, but really good job up front. You didn't give way, so they need a long three coming up.
1: 4th down and 3 from the Mississippi State 40. Derek Jamison in at running back. Carlisle gets a snap, swings it in the flat, right side. Jamison down the right sideline, makes a man miss, 20 to the 10. He can't stay in bounds, I don't think. No, he did, and they say he scores at the pylon on the right side. He was tight roping that sideline once he got inside the 20, got top heavy, but able to stay in bounds, and he finds his way into the end zone. The first touchdown for ULM tonight, and it's 48-9.
2: So 2 plays in a row, 2nd down, 3rd down, they just feed that zone run right up the chute. That time they bunch the formation, give you that zone action again. We're bunched in there, and a little pick. Tight end comes in, picks a linebacker. He's out of the backfield and is basically uncovered. Took a little bit of a shallow, poor angle, and that's why he's able to stay in and go score.
1: Here's Abram Murray with his first extra point attempt of the season, kicking to the south end of the stadium, the open air. Snap back, hold down, right footer's kick is away, and it is good. ULM scores its first touchdown of the season. Austin Carlisle with a 40-yard completion to running back Derek Jamison. And the Warhawks have cut it to 48-10 with 10:14 left in the third quarter. Whatever you're watching, Kohl's has everything you need for game day. 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
2: How about that? Your first penalty, their first score. You know, and Jay was talking about how, regardless of the score and the separation in the game, how you're hammering to stay focused and kind of really coaching hard at halftime. But that's a coaching point right there.
1: Penalties, it'll help them drive it home for sure.
2: That's it. You know, you get a late hit. That's an unnecessary thing. Gives them a first down, and then here they go. And next thing you know, they're in the end zone. And a very coachable or teachable moment, as they say.
1: ULM had not had a drive better than 50 yards. That was their 3rd drive of the game prior to that 7-play, 75-yard scoring drive. So a shot in the arm for Bryant Benson's offense. And now Abram Murray will kick off right to left as he sends this one downfield into the wind, and it's going to wind up 8 yards deep in the end zone for a touchback. Listen to all things college sports, including live games and talk on SiriusXM College Sports Radio Channel 84 and streaming on the SiriusXM app. There is a penalty marker at the end of the kick.
2: Yeah, something way after the ball's already in the end zone, whistles blew, touchback. One of their guys ends up on the ground at the 25, and a flag came in.
3: After the play, personal foul, unnecessary roughness, number 13 on the receiving team. Penalty is half the distance to the goal. First down.
1: So that's

0: two major fouls in this second half against Mississippi State. That's San Francisco McGee on special teams who gets flagged for the extracurriculars. And State's going to have its worst starting field position of the night back at its own 12 after the penalty. So here is Parker Puckett. They call him Billy. Guy who has really battled to win the second quarterback job from Madison, Mississippi. He'll be at the controls here. Ball in the right hash at the 12. First and 10 for Mississippi State, leading the game 48-10. Three-receiver pattern for Puckett. Claps his hands a couple of times. And now gets the snap. He hands it off to Xavier Gayton. Picks his way through the right side. Up the numbers, 20. And Gayton still fighting, carrying a pile of Warhawks up to the 24-yard line. Tough running by Xavier Gayton. Play goes for 12 yards, and it's a bank first down for Mississippi State. Gayton trying to knock off the rust after missing spring practice due to an injury, but has looked good on two carries tonight. Grayson Harris, single receiver left for Mississippi State here. Camden Capehart, another speedster in the game for the first time, slot right. Snap, they'll flip it to Capehart on an end around to the left. Capehart breaks a tackle. Up the numbers, left side 30, and tackled at the 31-yard line. 7-yard pickup for Camden Capehart. He is the fastest man on the team. Topped out at 27 miles per hour on the radar gun during camp. Second down and 3 for State from the Bulldog 30. Puckett loads up. Deep throw. Looking downfield. It's off the helmet of a ULM defender who was guarding Marquise Johnson at the ULM 15, and incomplete. Johnson showing the speed. He was behind the defense, but Amir Adams able to get in front of him, and that ball just a little underthrown by Puckett, and that leads to the incompletion.
1: Stay in the air just a little too long.
0: So third down and 3 for State from its own 30. Ball on the left hash with the Bulldogs leading 48-10. Puckett, play action, steps up, now he's going to run. Off to the left, first down, 35, and he gets tackled at the 37 by Noah Flemings, leading tackler on the ULM team a year ago. Pick up of 5 yards and a bank first down for Mississippi State.
1: Substitution, so we're going to be held up here. New offensive line in there. Your new center is DJ Chester. Good snaps so far. Transfer from LSU.
0: Played some center there, too, so he's a natural fit as the backup on this team. Plays right beside Cannon Boone and a guard when State has that starting group in. Bulldogs still have a three-receiver pattern, scrimmaging off the left hash at their own 37. Puckett hands it off. Xavier Gayton straight ahead across the 40. Tackled just past the 40 by Noah Flemings. We'll call it a 3-yard gain. Second and 7 coming up for the maroon and white.
1: Hey, and look, how about Puckett, right? First off the bench in the game at quarterback. Earned that spot in preseason camp. Attaboy.
0: Puckett gets the snap. Play action. Stands tall in a clean pocket. Loads up. Throws deep. Nobody's home down the left sideline. He and the receiver not on the same page. That one falls incomplete at the ULM 15-yard line. The intended target, I think, was Zion Crumpton, who broke off the route at the ULM 40. So that's third down and 7 with 7:50 left in the third quarter, and both teams make changes here. ULM making wholesale changes on third down, trying to stop the State offense for the first time tonight. State has not punted in the game. Two of the three receivers for State are to the right. And ULM has taken a timeout.
2: ULM, they're first.
0: So the first timeout for the Warhawks here in the second half, and we will step away as well. 7:50 left in the third quarter. State leads ULM 48-10 here at Davis Wade Stadium. This is Mississippi State football from Learfield.
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0: right, so some drama here, as much drama as you can have in a 48-10 game. State leads with 7:50 to play in the third quarter, but ULM's defense, with State's second offense on the field, trying to get a stop for the first time tonight. State has not punted in the game. The Bulldogs are looking at third down and 7 from their own 40-yard line with Billy Puckett at the controls. He's all alone in a shotgun backfield. Three receivers to his right. Puckett gets the snap, and the play is blown dead.
1: Yeah, and you had your completion and your first down, but that's on a quarterback. It's just inexperience, you know, getting a little sped up. He's got to let everybody get set.
2: All 11 players were not set prior to the snap. 5-yard penalty, still third down. Please reset the game clock to 7 minutes 50 seconds.
0: So now third and 12 after the third penalty in this half committed by Mississippi State. Two major penalties and now the false start. Didn't commit a penalty in the first half, but with a lot of reserves in the game, they haven't been as clean here midway through the third quarter. Third and 12 for the Bulldogs from their own 35. And they'll go with 5 wide receivers. ULM with a 3-man defensive front. Looks like the Warhawks want to play coverage here. They rush only 3. Puckett steps up, throws over the middle. It's a dart that's complete, but short of the first down. Grayson Harris makes the catch at the 45. He's going to be 2 yards shy of the first down marker. State looks like it's going to go for it. Keeps the offense out there. Ball in the left hash. They've got to have 2 yards on fourth down. Tight end on the left side of the line.
1: They're giving you one-on-one with some cushion to the far side of the field. He doesn't, at that corner against, who's that far receiver? Is Jersey Mayfield? They're giving him all the cushion he wants. It's just one-on-one out there. So, I mean, you can throw that if you want, or you can let this wind down here since we're only in the third quarter and talk about it, whatever.
0: Play clock's at 2, now at 1.
2: Timeout.
0: And State takes timeout.
2: Mississippi State, they're first.
0: This State uses its first timeout here to decide what it would like to do. Now, this would be a time to practice this, perhaps. Matt, you and I saw in the last scrimmage of the camp, State run this play where they put the punt team out, ran the punt team off, and put the offense back in trying to create some chaos. Maybe this is a time you try that just to see what the operations. I don't know if you do it with your second offense, but.
1: Well, but you're right. It is an opportunity to work on some stuff like that if you'd like. The other thing, and the punt team is coming out. The other thing it does, Neil, it gives you an opportunity to put something on film to force a big opponent next week to have to work on it.
0: Ethan Pulliam had a freshman All-American season last year in his first year as a punter for State. Average of 46.8 per punt last season. On here to punt.

0: on 4th and 2. Good snap back. Gets it out of there. High hang time. Angling to the near sideline. ULM waves for a fair catch, and they will make a fair catch. That is Jackson, who comes up to corral it at the ULM 16-yard line. So Ethan Pulliam's first punt of the year goes for 39, but he pins the Warhawks deep, and they'll go to work 1st and 10 at their own 16-yard line. Well, all good things have to come to an end. State's offense had been red hot to open the game tonight. It scored on every drive in the first half and its first drive in the second half, but got derailed with some penalties on its second possession in the third quarter. Austin Carlisle has led a touchdown drive for ULM. Back out there for another drive at quarterback with C.J. Phillip in it running back to his left. Bunch formation on the right side of the line for the Warhawks. Two receivers left. State showing a four-man front. Play action. Carlisle, short throw, dumps it off left flat. Marcellus Jackson gets popped. He got leveled back at the 15-yard line. Jamrock Grimsley rocked him for a loss of one.
1: Yeah, I mean, read it the whole way. Took on the block of the receiver. Won that one decidedly. Like, he just kind of tosses him off to the side, and he's free to the ball carrier. And there's another tackle for loss for your defense.
0: Jamrock Grimsley came over from Florida in the offseason, played against State in that game in Gainesville last year. Second down and 11 for ULM with 6:10 to play in the third quarter and State leading 48-10. Carlisle takes a shotgun snap, throws complete, left sideline. His receiver turns the corner, 25, gets the first down. That's Jackson up to the 27, knocked out of bounds to 28-yard line. It's Grimsley again, but not before he picks up 13 yards and a first down for the Warhawks.
1: That was a good job by their quarterback, Neil. You had Jare Bledsoe, who beat center guard right there and was just, beeline free in the A-gap to the quarterback right in his lap, and he stepped into it and delivered a strike for a first down.
0: Carlisle's 4 for his first 4 tonight passing during the second half. Tight end to his left. Two receivers right. That's the open side of the field here. Carlisle keeps pointing, trying to get one of those two receivers on the right side to change its position, and now ULM has to use its second timeout with 5:36 left in this third quarter. So a little confusion on both sides now that you've got some of your twos into the game here in a lopsided affair with State in front 48-10.
1: I don't know what you chalk it up to, Neil, but it seems like it just feels in here like it ought to be later in the game than it is. The fact that there's still 5.5 minutes left in just the third quarter, maybe that's just because the game got stretched out so fast so early and, you know, State's able to start playing people on offense. I'll tell you, you know, there's still... These are all important snaps.
0: Yep.
1: It's a 38-point ball game, but they just went on a scoring drive. They got a quarterback now who's 4 for 4, and sort of your competitive nature and spirits really got to kick in, got to go win some plays and get a stop, force another punt.
0: Marcellus Jackson's been their leading receiver tonight. He's got 5 catches for 30 yards. He's in the slot right here. One of two receivers on that side of the formation. Carlisle gets the snap. Rolling right, throws Jackson up the ladder, bobbles but makes the catch at the 36-yard line. Did a nice job to hang on. Dre Riley able to tackle him after he picks up 6 yards. That'll bring up 2nd and 4 for ULM.
1: Not surprised to see him, you know, put him on the move after a play fake. This group of defensive linemen led by Jare Bledsoe in there, kind of your nose or your shade nose, you've been getting pressure.
0: 2nd down 4. Carlisle keeps, runs around the right edge, gets the corner 40 to midfield for a first down and stumbles out of bounds, winds up in the State bench. Flag comes in at the end of the play. Kendall Dobie knocked him out of bounds. He may have hit him late.
1: You know, and right there, it's red. You had a secondary player who's reading him keeping the ball off the edge.
2: Personal foul. Late hit out of bounds. Number 3 on the defense.
0: Yep, that's Dolby.
2: The penalty will be added to the end of the run. Automatic first down.
1: It's one-on-one on the edge with a quarterback, and, you know, your safety really took a poor angle. That's Tanner Johnson. A really shallow angle went underneath him, and then you miss the tackle, and you give up the edge, and it's free sailing for a first down into your territory. So lots of teachable tape is going to come out of this game defensively for sure.
0: 18-yard scramble, 15 more added on, and now it's first and 10 for ULM at the state 32, trailing 48-10. Carlisle gets a shotgun snap, throws, batted at the line, and incomplete. State got a little push up front that time. But Matt, back to your point on the penalties. State's committed four penalties, all in the second half, all in this third quarter. Three of those have been major fouls. That's the stuff that'll drive Jeff Levy crazy, because you can't give up those big chunks. You need to make your opponents earn those big chunks of yards.
1: Yeah, that's right. So it hasn't been as clean, especially defensively here in the second half. And the result is they've put some points on the board.
0: Second down and 10, ULM at the state 32. Three receivers in a triangle off the left side of the line. Carlisle takes the snap, throws incomplete. Jackson flashed open along the left hashes at the 28, but couldn't make the catch. Dre Riley bearing down on him, and it's third and 10.
1: Yeah, and Riley, you know, he's going for the tackle and the hit to break it up. I don't know that he necessarily watched the ball. He had a chance to pick it off if he puts his eyes up, but he was really focused on hitting the receiver right there. At any rate, incomplete third down.
0: Colton Jackson has been the favorite target tonight. Six catches for him. The tight end Anderson, second most catches with three tonight. Trujillo only has the one catch in the game. He is the widest of two receivers left. Carlisle takes a snap, pressured, breaks one tackle, but not the second, and gets sacked back at the 34-yard line by Amari Williams.
1: Hey, and he's the recipient of what Whitson did. Whitson goes inside swim move, beats the tackle. He's a beeline straight back there. He's almost beating the snap back to the quarterback, hits him, and then just blows the play up. And that's what you've been wanting to see all night long from 43. Older guy, was playing great football last year before the injury. Really glad to have him back in full speed.
0: So here comes Abram Murray to attempt a 52-yard field goal. It'll be off the right hash, kicking to the south end, the opened end of the stadium, into the breeze. Snap is back, kick is away. It has plenty of leg, drawing right to left, and it splits the uprights for Abram Murray. A 52-yard field goal makes it 48-13 Mississippi State with 3:45 left in the third. Timeout on the field. This is Mississippi State football from Learfield.
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0: With Matt Wyatt and Jay Perry, I'm Neil Price. Glad to have you with us on this first Saturday in Stark, Vegas, as ULM gets set to kick it away from left to right. It'll be Murray to boot it downfield for the Warhawks. And the right footer strikes this one. Plenty of leg, and it will sail 9 yards deep in the end zone for a touchback. Billy Puckett has been the quarterback for State on the last two possessions for the Bulldogs after Kamario Taylor engineered a 70-yard touchdown drive on State's first possession in the second half, getting a chance to see a lot of twos and maybe some threes on both sides of the ball for State here in the third quarter. Bulldogs will send Puckett back out there for a third straight drive. Colin Wilson will join him in the shotgun backfield. Riley Williams, a tight end. Tight end position's thin for State on this opening night. Not a lot of depth behind Sam West. Puckett now all alone as Wilson motions out to the right side to become one of three receivers. Takes a snap, throws complete. Left side, that's Zion Crumpton up the numbers, 30, 40. Crumpton across the 45 and tackled near the 46 by Ricky Banks. But that's a 21-yard pickup, and it's a Bank first down for Mississippi State.
2: Yeah, taking that cushion out there on the outside. And what it takes, Jay, is a strong enough, accurate enough throw to where you can catch it and make some yards afterwards. Puckett, he can do it.
3: Yeah, and I thought the inside receiver there did a nice job, gave a little space for Crump.
2: Yeah.
3: The team, they love, they're engaged with these twos and threes. It's fun to watch over here.
0: You've got some true freshmen in the game. Crumpton, one of them. Camden Capehart's played already tonight, too. Another true freshman for State. Puckett on first and 10 from the State 45. Gets a shotgun snap, throws to Crumpton along the sideline, spins out of a tackle, 50. Down the sideline, 40, and Crumpton steps out of bounds at the ULM 40-yard line after he picks up 15 more. Another Bank first down for Mississippi State with 3:10 left in the third, and the Bulldogs leading ULM 48-13.
2: Impressive-looking freshman receiver right there.
0: Ball on the left hash. And the handoff to Wilson. Running downhill, takes a shot as he gets to the 37, spins off that tackler, and fights his way down to the 36 for a 4-yard pickup.
2: You know, that zone blocking that you see in the RPO stuff, Neil, a lot of times it doesn't move. You know, the linemen kind of go laterally, and you find the space to step through there. Well, that time he couldn't see what was on the other side of the curtain. It was a linebacker who was like, bam! It's a good job hanging on to the football.
0: Second down, they're going to call it a 3-yard gain. So second and 7 for Mississippi State from the ULM 37-yard line. Puckett takes the shotgun snap. Quick throw, left side, incomplete. Looking for Williams, the tight end. One of the Warhawks got a hand on it. Zion Tremont, one of the defensive linemen, got a hand on it, and it turned into a wobbly spiral that fell at the feet of Riley Williams. Brings up third down and 7 with 2:27 left in the third. State stays with the same personnel. Three receiver package here. Four man, now making a 5-man front for ULM. A handoff, left side, Wilson behind a blocker, gets the corner to the 35, gets tackled at the 34 along the near boundary, and two markers come in behind the play. Just a 2-yard pickup, well shy of a first down. Let's see what the penalty markers are for.
4: On the offense, number 75, 10 yards from the spot of foul, replay, third down.
0: Well, that won't help. Isaiah Dent, backup offensive lineman, gets flagged for holding there. So it's going to be third and long for State with 2:19 to play in the third quarter. 48-13 lead for the Bulldogs, who've racked up over 600 yards of offense now in this game. Penalty is going to move the ball back to the ULM 47-yard line. 11th game all-time for State with 600-plus yards of total offense. A single-game record is 669. Third down and 17 for the Bulldogs. Puckett all alone in the gun. Three receivers to his right. Takes the snap. Long throw. Right sideline. That's pulled in by the tight end, Riley Williams. Up the right side

0: inside the 40 to the 38, where he's tackled by Armani Rue.
1: Yeah, I wondered if, you know, you get some of that back. They're going to only rush three, give you underneath. Take it. You're inside the chains now. It's going to be fourth and about eight, but I guess I thought that would be enough to try a long field goal here to try to put on points in the end of this board, into this drive, but you're sort of in no man's land. Ball just across the 40. May go for it. Offense out there right now.
0: We saw Kyle Ferry make one from 56 in a scrimmage in the stadium during training camp. But it is the offense here on fourth and eight from the ULM 38. Two receivers left. Play clock has expired.
2: On the offense, 5-yard penalty. Fourth down.
0: And now State will bring the punt team out.
1: Well, two drives in a row, your backup's in there, you don't get points off of it. And it really did has slowed the momentum down. It feel like you had in the ball game. It's just kind of an odd feeling because you stretched it out so far, and we're not into the fourth quarter yet. But at any rate, you do flip the field right here. A couple of good throws and runs. Freshman receiver right out of high school showing what he can do, and flip the field with a punt.
0: Ethan Pulliam's pinned him deep once in the second half, puts a nose the ball down here. Another high, short kick. Zaya Jackson waving for a fair catch, comes up and makes it at the 10-yard line. And Ethan's done his job, pinning ULM's offense back inside. It's 20 with 1:02 to play in the third, with State leading the game 48-13. Spot the ball at the 11, so the punt goes for 32 without a return.
1: Well, one of those, a delay of game, and State's racked up some penalties here in the second half. Got none in the first half, six.
0: Six for 52 in the 52. Third quarter.
1: Yep.
0: And it won't matter to Jeff Lebby and company that those penalties have come with reserves in the game. Wants to see clean football. Carlisle back in there for another drive at quarterback for ULM with Derek Jamison to his right. First and 10 for the Warhawks from their own 11. Hand off Jamison, running left side, finds a seam in the line and fights his way up to the 14-yard line. Tackled by Fat Forrest, whose name is Frederick. He said he didn't know his name was Frederick until he got to school. He was always fat to everybody. He's not so fat now. He's leaned down after being banged up a little bit last year as a true freshman.
1: I tell you what, he's had a good ball game. He's played a lot of snaps and is really active right there taking on a big lineman.
0: Second down 7 for ULM from the Warhawks 14-yard line. Carlisle gets a shotgun snap, hands it off Jamison, straight ahead. Not much this time, just a yard to the 15, that's all. And it'll take us down to the end of the third quarter.
1: Yeah, there went Whitson right off the edge. Just kind of dip that shoulder, you get under the arm of the tackle, and there he goes and hits a running back, solo tackle for 43, Whitson. He's been active here in the third quarter.
2: That's the end of the third quarter.
0: Well, ULM outscored State in the third, 10-7, but it's still a big mountain to climb for the Warhawks after three. State with a big lead here in Starkville, 48-13. This is Mississippi State football from Learfield.
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0: State leads ULM 48-13 as we get set for the final 15 minutes on this opening night here at Davis-Wade Stadium with Matt Wyatt, Jay Perry, our spotter Jonathan Eaton, our engineer Ross Swanner, and Matthew Schweikert in the Learfield Network studio. I'm Neil Price. Glad to have you with us to start the new college football season. State is out. Game ULM 613-208 through three quarters tonight. 408 yards passing for State, 205 on the ground. ULM with 134 through the air and 74 rushing tonight. Four penalties for 40 yards on the Warhawks. All those were in the first half. State has committed all six of its penalties in the second half for 52 yards. The Bulldogs with 30 first downs tonight. ULM with 10. Third down conversions, ULM 2 of 11. State 4 out of 10 tonight. And the Bulldogs have run 15 more plays than the Warhawks, 65-50. Just had a different feel the game has here in the second half with State playing a lot of reserves and everybody kind of trying to work out the kicks.
1: Yeah, and still trying to create that first turnover.
0: And neither team has turned the ball over tonight.
1: Right. Now would be a good time if you could heat them up somehow. You're giving them a too high safety look initially, but there are some toes on the line of scrimmage.
0: Marcellus Jackson, the receiver, has lined up in the backfield with Austin Carlisle. Third down and five for ULM from its own 15. Now going right to left here in the fourth quarter. Carlisle gets a snap. Straight drop. Now the pocket collapses. Sprints off to the right. Turns uphill. Has room. Racing for the front or for the fourth first down marker. He's got it as he crosses the 20. 25 up to the 27 where he's tackled by Dre Riley. A burst of speed from Carlisle and a 12-yard run. And ULM has a new set of downs. First and 10 at its own 27-yard line. Ball on the right hash. They've got two receivers stacked on top of one another on either boundary. Carlisle fakes a handoff, keeps around right in, runs up the hashes to the 30 and tackled at the 34 by Amari Williams. Carlisle showing some speed with his legs, picks up 7 and it's 2nd and 3.
1: Yeah, he can run. You know, the previous play, that third down play, they went pre-snap motion, and we showed we were in man-to-man. He knew it. And so once he got away from the rush end, it's man-to-man. Everybody's run off, and so he took off. Smart play.
0: Jamison back in at running back. Carlisle gets the snap, throws a slant right side. His receiver hangs on but takes a shot. A great catch by Brandon Buckhalter. And Braylon Womack lays the wood to tackle him at the 39-yard line. But again, a pickup of 5 moves the sticks. 1st and 10. Braylon Womack, another true freshman. Great athlete. He's on all 4 special teams for Mississippi State. First true freshman to do that in Jeff Lebby's tenure as a head coach.
1: That's a heck of a job by Buckhalter there, hanging on to that football.
0: Three receivers, two of them to the left here for Carlisle and the Warhawks. 1st and 10 for ULM. Ball on the right hash at the ULM 39. Carlisle takes the snap. Sprint straight ahead to get out of pressure. Up the right side, 40, 45, and shoved out of bounds at the 45-yard line by Quentin Taylor. They'll mark him at the 46. State getting some pressure, but Carlisle elusive, scrambling away from the pressure. And he's got him in 2nd down and short here. 2nd and 3 with 12:50 left in the game, and State leading 48-13. Running back is Bryson Rowland. And Rowland gets a handoff. Downhill here, big hole, gets into State territory to the 45, down to the 40, rolled up at the 39 by Kendall Dolby. A big run, though, for Rowland, who picks up 15 and another ULM first down. The Warhawks going quickly. Another a fake handoff. Carlisle around the left end this time inside the 35 and tackled by Dolby at the 31-yard line after he picks up 7 yards. 2nd down and 3. And a handoff this time. It's rolling straight ahead, and he's close to the first down. Gets down to the 30. Dinkins makes the stop.
1: Yeah, now you're getting a few subs. Dinkins, Evans, and a few of those guys were in for that entire drive. And it started to feel like maybe they were getting a little tired. But they just played play after play. You couldn't sub because the offense was not subbing, and they were in hurry up. Now you get a chance to sub because you get a stop on 2nd and short and force a 3rd and a yard here from your own 30-yard line.
0: Yeah, about a half yard for a first down here. And ULM's going to use its last timeout.
2: Final timeout of the half.
0: To try and come up with a play that will keep this drive alive. 9 play drives so far. The Warhawks with Carlisle as their quarterback, Matt, seem to be much more efficient in the way they're able to move the ball down the field. We'll take a timeout here with 11:29 to play in the game. State leads ULM 48-13. 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

0: ULM's going to go for it on third and less than a yard from the Mississippi State 30, and they'll hand it off, and the running back, Jameson, behind the right side of the line, pushes the pile down inside the 30, tackled by Jalen Smith. He's got to get it to the 29. He didn't make it, so it's going to be fourth and less than a yard. They bunch everybody up on the line. The tush push here, and the quarterback, Carlisle, straight ahead, gets the first down with the push inside the 29, down to the 28-yard line.
1: It's one of those things where in the timeout over there on the ULM sideline, they go ahead and plan that and say, okay, here's what you are on third down, but you hustle. If you don't make it, it's fourth and short. Your plan is hustle, line up in this, tush push. They executed it, get a first down.
0: Told you, Carlisle's already directed one touchdown drive, trying to make it a second. Gets the snap here, and the play is blown dead on first and 10 from the state 29.
1: I think you might have had somebody in a neutral zone there. Yeah, offsides.
2: Offside on the defense, jumped in the neutral zone, causing the offense to react. 5-yard penalty, still first down.
0: Yeah, the penalties have been disappointing for State here in the second half.
1: Yeah, the edge certainly came off there. You know, and it could be one of those law of averages things kicking in. You know, like I told you, I don't think I've ever seen a half with none.
0: But now they got seven for 57 here in the second half.
1: They're really making up for it.
0: First and five for ULM at the state 24, trailing 48-13. Carlisle all alone in the gun, gets a snap. Tried to swing it into the right flat to Derek Jameson, and the pass was off the mark. He was in between steps, Carlisle was, when he turned it loose, and it's incomplete. Second and five.
1: Yeah, he changed his arm slot and dropped it down sidearm to throw that screen out to the right, the short side of the field, but he didn't have to. And, you know, that's one of those where a quarterback's just kind of playing like you do in the backyard. You got to hang on to your mechanics because that's where the accuracy comes from.
0: Roland comes in at running back now with Carlisle in the gun. Carlisle hands it off, and it's Jackson, the receiver, on an end-around left side and well defended by Mississippi State. Turns the corner down to the 22, tackled by Womack after he picks up just 2 yards. Third down and 3 for ULM. We've moved inside 10 minutes to play in the game. State leads 48-13.
1: I tell you what, though, Neil, they have found something with Carlisle. That quarter, his athleticism changes their offense, makes it harder to defend. I bet you he'll be playing for him going forward.
0: Callahan, the tight end, is the widest of 3 receivers on the right side of the formation. Jameson in there at running back. Right of Carlisle on the gun. Bad snap. Carlisle picks it up on a short hop. Rolling right, just has to chuck it out of bounds into the state cheerleaders along the right sideline. Gets rid of it to avoid a negative play, but he's going to bring up fourth down. Whitson was bearing down on him. He couldn't hang on to it. Fourth and 3 with 9:27 left in the game.
1: You know, another thing that they have done to get these drives going with Carlisle is everything is wide. You know, it's every now and then feed something inside just to make you honest, but their whole thing is to make you run sideline to sideline, even putting him on the move. And it kind of got us tired a little bit over the last couple drives. Good job there. You get the bad snap. Field goal attempt coming up.
0: This will be a 40-yard attempt off the left hash for Abram Murray. Murray's 2 for 2 tonight. Good snap back, hold down, kick is away, and this one, no good. Pushed it left. So State comes away with a stop after ULM runs a 14-play drive. 9:22 to go in the game and a timeout. The Bulldogs leading ULM 48-13. This is Mississippi State football from Learfield.
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0: 9:22 left in the game. Mississippi State leads ULM 48-13. Bulldogs have the football, first and 10 at their own 22-yard line after a missed field goal attempt for the Warhawks. State has had to punt on its last two drives. Puckett at the controls again at quarterback. Hands it off to J.J. Hill on first down. And Hill running downhill to the 28-yard line. J.J. on his first touch of the year picks up 6 yards. And it's second and 4.
1: Tupelo.
0: Yep. Puckett hands it to him again. Hill running uphill. And he's got the first down as he pushes the pile past the 33 up to the 34-yard line. Laquelle McGowan makes the tackle after Hill picks up 6 yards. A big first down for Mississippi State, leading the game 48-13 with 8:40 and counting here in the fourth quarter.
1: That's what J.J. did in his high school career. He'd run into people and then drag them down the field 5-6 yards.
0: Single receiver right for Mississippi State. That's Matt Mayfield. Two receivers left. On first and 10 from the Bulldog 34. Pass right side from Puckett, complete to Mayfield at the 40. He'll carry two Warhawks up to the 42-yard line. Stopped a yard shy of the first down by McGowan. Picks up 9. Stayed at the line and ready to go on second and 1 as the clock ticks down near 8 minutes to go.
1: Need points. Need some points on the board. Let's go.
0: ULM's got 5 along its defensive front. Hand off, J.J. Hill. Knifing left, has room. 50, 40, 30. Hill, pawn away. J.J. Hill all the way to the house. Touchdown, Mississippi State.
1: Man, I'm telling you. That kid is different. I'm telling you, J.J.'s a little different. And you saw it right there. He was the spark on this drive. Offensive line did a nice job, but right there, I mean, super physical, hard to tackle, and can run away from people.
0: He's made it 54-13, Mississippi State, with a 57-yard touchdown run. So State has gone past the 690-yard mark in total offense. 691 now for the game. That's a new single-game record. Here's Ferry to add the point after. Snap is back. Hold is down. The kick is away. And Kyle Ferry's kick is good. So with 7:50 to go, Mississippi State has made it a 55-13 game. 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Member FDIC. 691 yards of total offense for the Bulldogs. A new single game record. State in front 55-13. This is Mississippi State football from Learfield.
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0: State leads ULM 55-13 with 7:50 to go in the game. J.J. Hill with a 57-yard touchdown run. We'll tell you a little bit more about him after the kickoff here and remind you to eat like a champion at Bulldog Burger, the place for gourmet burgers, sandwiches, salads, and milkshakes. Stay tuned for the fifth quarter show from Bulldog Burger. They'll be in the booth tonight because of the late game. High kickoff comes downfield. ULM waits for a fair catch. The Warhawks will make it at the 15-yard line. They'll bring it out to the 25. But next week, following the Minnesota game, you'll be able to catch Marcus Hunter and Jason Crowder at Bulldog Burger in the Cotton District on University Drive. Stop by them and taste victory. We bring Jay in now for a word about J.J. Hill, the beneficiary of a recent change in eligibility rules by the NCAA that maybe allowed him to score that touchdown, right, Jay?
1: Yeah, look, now that you go through the 5 years of eligibility, you don't have to count games. Did he play in 4 games? Did he play in 3 games? Do we redshirt him? Do we not? Instead, now you play. And because of that, guys like J.J. Hill get that opportunity. Boy, what an opportunity he had and made.
0: Landon Graves is the new quarterback for ULM on 1st and 10 from the Warhawks 25. He'll hand it to Bryson Rowland, and Rowland fights for 2 to the 27 to bring up 2nd down and 8. ULM has been Louisiana Monroe for several years, changing their name from the University of Northeastern Louisiana, Northeast Louisiana. Changed their mascot to the Warhawks back in 2006. They were the Indians for most of their existence. 2nd down and 8. 3 receivers to the left here for their new quarterback, Landon Graves. Graves will keep, run straight ahead up to the 30 and tackled there after a gain of 3 yards. Fat Forrest there to stop him. That'll bring up 3rd down and 5. You'll know some people who have degrees from the University of Louisiana at Monroe, namely from the world of football, Doug Peterson, very successful football coach in the NFL with Philadelphia Eagles, among others. One of the great names in the history of pro football, Bubby Brister, quarterback for the Pittsburgh Steelers, former Northeastern Louisiana Indian, 3rd down and 5 for ULM. Graves gets the snap off his back foot, throws right side. Great catch by Jackson with a man on his back, but short of the first down. Catches it for maybe a half yard. Jamrock Grimsley in coverage. And it's 4th down. We'll call it 5 as the punt team comes on. From the world of entertainment, how about Tim McGraw?
2: Oh.
0: Graduate of ULM. Had a number of big hits. Also has made a name for himself in television and the movies. I loved him in Four Christmases.
2: Yeah.
0: Was he Denver or Dallas? Do you remember?
2: I think he was Denver.
0: I think he was Denver, too. And then, of course, our favorite, Tim Brando. Great voice of the SEC for many, many years on television. Graduate of ULM. Here's the punt from Mackenzie Ryan to Colin Wilson, who's in to get his first chance to return tonight. Colin away for a fair catch at the state 31, and he'll make it there after a punt of 38 without a return.
2: Yeah, I want to see 21 again. J.J. Yep. Hill, you know, stellar career at Tupelo in high school, state championship, and played for one last year here on this field, as a matter of fact. And got a bunch of brothers playing at Tupelo. They're all good. You know, and J.J., I'm just telling you, he's special. Built a little bit different. Yeah, Crosby's in the game now, running back. The kid who beat Tupelo and J.J. in the state championship game on this field last year for Gulfport. So two freshman running backs getting playing time here at the end of the game.
0: Yeah, a lot of true freshmen have gotten into the game.

0: State Treasurer David McRae is returning record amounts of money to Mississippians, whether it's through the College and Career Savings Program or the hundreds of millions in unclaimed money awaiting your claim. Treasurer David McRae says get your applications and claims in today. Treasury.ms.gov.
1: Stacked up back at the 35 and dropped. Colby Holmes, one of three Warhawks back there. They'll mark him down at the 34. So it's going to be a loss of 4 yards. Brings up third down and 7. 5:43 to go in the game.
2: Yeah, I think he missed his cut right there. He had a chance to cut it up. Tried to kind of wait with it and go outside a little too long, and they caught him in the backfield.
1: Camden Capehart, speed demon receiver in the slot right for State. Three-man front for ULM. Puckett gets a shotgun snap. They bring five after him. Steps up in the pocket. Nye escapes across the 40. 45, first down. And Puckett takes it all the way to midfield. Tackled at the ULM 49-yard line after he scrambles for 16. Colby Holmes finally gets him on the deck. And it's a bank first down for Mississippi State. 5 minutes to go in the game. State in front 55-13.
2: Good pocket awareness right there from Puckett. You know, because you had the outside rush that's coming around from behind. It's kind of run the arc, and now they're about to chase you down from behind. He feels that, climb the pocket, and then when you see it open up, we'll get that first down. Good job.
1: Two catches for Zion Crumpton tonight. He's the widest of two receivers left. Hand off Cooper Crosby. Nice Hill. Through the left side of the line. Gets a break. Excuse me. It's J.J. Hill. Has the first down as he gets inside the ULM 40. Down to the 30, and he steps out of bounds at the 30-yard line. J.J. Hill with a 19-yard pickup. Another great run for the Tupelo native. And another first down for Mississippi State. But a Bulldog down back at midfield.
2: Yes, Toothman.
1: That's Dalton Toothman, who's been playing in the backup center role for State here in the second half. And they're looking at his right leg. Well, you don't want to see that.
2: That's right. You sure don't. He's done a good job since taking over at center for Cannon Boone.
1: He would be, I guess, technically the third option at center. We talked about DJ Chester a little bit earlier tonight. Cannon Boone, who is a Remington Trophy watch list member, is the starting center on this team, most experienced offensive lineman that State has. If he were to have to give up that spot for some reason, DJ Chester has some experience at center. He would move over, and then Toothman would be the third man at that position for State. And you want Dalton to be available here. Already State's had Diesel Moye banged up tonight on the other side of the line of scrimmage.
2: Right now I see Cannon Boone over here helping Wesley Davis, the fifth-year guy from Collierville, Tennessee.
1: Yep.
2: Went to Bryanhurst. Which I see him kind of getting loose, snapping, so it looks like he's going to try to go in the ballgame, be your center.
1: Toothman gets help to his feet. He's got a trainer under each arm as he gets help to the near sideline.
2: Yeah, he's not walking under his own power. I mean, he's walking, but he's having to have help, so that does not look good.
1: State trying to put one more good scoring drive together. Got the ball down to the ULM 30. 730 yards of total offense for State tonight. That has blown past the previous single-game record of 669 set against Samford back in 2016.
2: And played a bunch of people that have contributed to that 730.
1: They have. Two receivers right, one left. Puckett takes a shotgun snap, hands to J.J. Hill, knifing left, and he won't get much, maybe a half yard as he sneaks it inside the 30 and gets tripped up there.
2: Eight different players involved in the run game for over 300 yards rushing.
1: Mario Taylor, huge story tonight, though. He's in line to win his first career start, or his first game as a starter, I should say, in his third career start. 354 passing for Camario, 4 touchdowns, no interceptions tonight. He rushed for 59 yards and a score. Anthony Edwards, huge night in a receiving game for State. 7.

0: 7 catches for 118 and a touchdown. It's a good start for a guy who wants to break the single-season receiving record. Puckett takes a shotgun snap on second down and 10. Hands off Hill, straight downhill, inside the 20 for a first down, inside the 10, and finally gets tripped up at the 8-yard line. J.J. Hill breaks loose for 22. Carl Funtroy, the safety, saves him from finding the end zone. It's first and goal, Mississippi State.
1: Great balance, and look at him running through tackles. You know, Jay, that's one thing that jumps out at me is contact is something that, you know, so often does not seem to have much of an effect on J.J. He just runs right through it.
2: Yeah, and you know, we so often talk about running downhill, running behind your pads and things like that, but he just keeps that constant motion. He never stops moving the legs, and boy, he's been really impressive here in his early stages.
0: First and goal from the 8. Hand off Hill, breaks one tackle at the 10, another at the 5, and angles his way into the end zone. Second touchdown of the night for J.J. Hill. And State leads 61-13.
1: Well, and look, I know it's late in the game and one that was already stretched out, but J.J. Hill, 7 carries, 118 yards, and 2 touchdowns. And I mean, in a flash, they just ran him out here in the middle of the fourth quarter, and he just took over your rushing stats.
0: Kyle Ferry scored 13 points tonight, on to try and score his 14th on the PAT. Snap is back, hold is down, the kick is away, and it is good. So it's 62-13, Mississippi State with 2:44 left in the season opener here at Davis-Wade Stadium. Second touchdown for J.J. Hill, an 8-yard touchdown scamper. 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
1: I mean, you know, 760 yards of offense, 62 points on the board, and have, you know, played everybody you got. There at the end, you know, you have your fourth center in the ball game because Toothman got a little banged up. You certainly hope that he's going to be okay. You don't know. But it's just been a really good night offensively. Every way you look at it, it's just been a really good night. And Puckett has done a good job throwing the ball. 5 of 8, taking care of it. He's at 63% completions. They haven't asked him to do a whole lot throwing the ball, but he's done well when they've given him an opportunity.
0: Flynn kicks off, and he'll send this one 3 yards deep in the end zone for a touchback. So ULM goes back to work, first and 10 at its own 25. We talked last time they had the ball about how they were the Indians for the first 70-plus years of their existence, changed their name to the Warhawks back in 2006, and did that to honor a great Louisiana native and one of the great aircrafts of World War II, Major General Claire Lee Chenault, Louisiana native, commanded a group of Curtis P-40 Warhawk fighters in the war. That's where the Warhawks get their name from. First and 10, ULM from the 25, a handoff on first down, and the running back takes the ball forward for 3 up to the 28-yard line. Trayvon Kenshin, part of that 5 running back room. Only one we haven't seen tonight is Don Chaney. They're holding him out as a precaution tonight. Guy who started his career at Miami and later played at Louisville. Kenshin could factor into the mix, though. Picks up 4, second down and 6. Carlisle, the quarterback, takes a shotgun snap. Sprints out to his right. Being pursued, throws off his back foot up the right sideline, and that one's incomplete near midfield. Looking for J.P. Coulter, who made a leaping attempt for it along the boundary but couldn't reel it in. And that'll bring up 3rd down and 6. 2:05 left in the game.
1: Really good coverage there by the young corner, Kyle Johnson. Is that right, 17? He, you know, it's right there. He's closed him out. You're trying to hit a ball up the sideline, and it looks like he's behind you, but he closed him out to the sideline. He didn't give him room to fit it in there. Had to throw it out of bounds.
0: Two receivers right for ULM here. 3rd down and 7 from the 31. Handoff Kenshin running right across the 30. He gets to the 32. Picks up 4. But it's going to be fourth down as we move inside of 2 minutes.
3: 2 minutes. Timeout.
0: Darian Gillette makes a tackle for Mississippi State, and we've hit the two-minute warning. 1:59 to go in the game. State trying to close this one out, leading ULM 62-13. This is Mississippi State football from Learfield.
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0: 1:59 left in the game. This one has been in hand for a while. State leading 62-13. Bulldogs were red hot to start the game. Scored on their first eight possessions tonight and have never looked back. And now ULM looking at fourth and three sends its punt team on. Mackenzie Ryan is out there to punt to Colin Wilson, waiting back at his own 33-yard line. Good snap back. And Ryan gets it out of there. High but short. And a flag comes in. Wilson got hit by two Warhawks. The ball landed at the 35. Never got close to it. He had waved for a fair catch. And State's going to get 15 yards out of this. Well, Matt, after kind of a sloppy third quarter by the Bulldogs, they've been able to turn momentum around in the fourth quarter tonight.
1: Yeah, they have. And, you know, you can look on offense and defense and see some of that. Young guys making plays. I felt like...
2: Kick catch interference on the kicking team. 15 yards from the spot of the foul.
1: After giving up a couple of scoring drives, the two on defense who sort of brought the momentum back was Will Whitson and Fat Forrest.
2: Number 30 of the kicking team.
1: Forrest and Whitson, really started to make some plays and kind of got the momentum back for you a little bit on defense. And then offensively, it's J.J. Hill.
0: Jaden Rashada came over from Sacramento State, was a highly touted recruit coming out of high school. We'll get a drive at QB here with 1:50 left in the game. First and 10 for Mississippi State. They'll scrimmage at their own 47. Handed off to his running back on first down. And he'll take it across the 50 to the ULM 47-yard line. It's Crosby who gets the carry. And pretty good carry on first down. He'll get State 6 to bring up second and 4.
1: Yeah, you can get it down to close to a minute before you have to snap second down here. Probably, run one more play and then knee?
0: I would think. Record-setting night for this State offense. 766 yards of total offense. Previous record was 669. On second down and 4, handoff Crosby, running right, gets the corner, 45, outside to the 40, and tackled at the 38-yard line. A flag comes in behind the play. Right now it's a first down, but we'll see what the penalty marker's for.
2: Holding, number 66 on the offense, 10-yard penalty from the spot of the foul, replay second down.
0: That's Jalen Matthews, it'll wipe out the first down.
1: And I'm wondering, how bad of a hold does it have to be for you, the head official, the white hat, David Smith, to throw your flag on that play in a 62-13 game with 58 seconds left? But I guess you're just doing your job.
0: He gets evaluated, too. That's in fairness. Yeah. So the penalty is going to move the ball back to the Mississippi State 44-yard line. Second and 14 with 43 seconds left. Jaden Rashada's first drive as a Bulldog at quarterback. Takes a snap, takes a knee. That's all he needs to do. 33 seconds left. State won't have to snap it again. And you can wrap a season opening win in maroon and white. A record-setting offensive night for Mississippi State. 767 yards of offense, helping the Bulldogs to a 62-13 win over ULM. Matt and I'll have more when we continue from Davis Wade Stadium. This is Mississippi State football from Learfield.
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0: Final score, State sets an offensive record on opening night with 762 yards of total offense to down Louisiana Monroe 62-13, and win its third straight season opening game under coach Jeff Lebby. Great game for Kamario Taylor tonight. State signal caller, 354 yards passing. He added another 59 yards rushing and accounted for 5 touchdowns in tonight's game by himself. With Matt Wyatt, I'm Neil Price. That leads us to our player of the game tonight. I think it'd be awful hard to stop or to top KT1. Who you got over
1: there? Yeah, KT1. So as you said, 65% completions, 354, 4 touchdowns, no interceptions. Of course, he did have, you know, one ball that he kind of put in harm's way earlier in the game, but no interceptions. And then added 59 yards rushing and a touchdown on 10 yards of carry. So it was just super, super efficient. Made plays, made throws, had a tremendous 50-plus yard throw down the field with ease, just stepped into it, flicked his wrist, and throws a long touchdown down the field. So it's just a great way to start the year after, frankly, Neil, all offseason and all summer, you go to the passing academy and people like me building it up. It's just telling the truth, but there's a lot of expectations on Kamario Taylor coming into this game. And to walk out there and put that kind of performance on the field, I don't care who you play, is exactly how he needed to start the season.
0: 13 possessions for State's offense tonight, and the Bulldogs scored points on 10 of them, scored touchdowns on 8, leading us to our sonic drive of the game. Of those 10 scoring drives, which one stands out the most to you?
1: Yeah, let's go with the first one because it was the longest in terms of yardage and plays touchdown drive of the game. You come right out of the chutes, win the toss, take the ball, and go 75 yards in 10 plays, just methodically right down the field, make it look easy. Yeah, a little zip throw into the end zone off play action, and it just set the tone and kind of showed you started the game really, really fast. That was a team that was ready to come in here and kind of put it on display, which lets you know they're very well coached and very talented. And it also was an indicator of what you were going to see the rest of the ball game from the offensive line, which is the thing for me coming in I was the most anxious to watch. Offensive line is much better.
0: Much, much better. Our Sonic Drive of the Game presented by Sonic. If you're looking for a meal that's never boring and guarantees fun, look no further than Sonic. Give me a quick thought on Zach Arnett's return as defensive coordinator and what you saw from State's defense tonight.
1: Well, you saw some really intentional pressure, not pressure throughout the game, given down and distance situations, right? Like in the first couple of possessions of the game, it was, all right, look, I know we're new, but we're really going to come out and be aggressive the first couple of possessions and show that we're going to pressure and get after you and play some man. They did that. Corners were really good. And then once you stretch the lead out, got up 21-0, very intentionally, you could see Zach Arnett said, okay, we're up 21-0. We see how this is going to go. We're about to back off and play zone and just kind of play base defense. Let's see how that goes. And so you had a couple of drives where they drove it near your red zone. As soon as it gets close to the 20, he goes man-to-man pressure. You get off the field just like that. And so what I thought I saw was a very talented defensive unit, especially in your first 11. You know, if Jefferson can stay healthy at the other corner opposite of Kelly Jones this year, you know, you can see that unit making some real improvement from a year ago. And obviously your competition is going to go up. And so we'll learn a lot more about ourselves next week.
0: Absolutely. When State goes to Minnesota to take on the Golden Gophers, 2:00 Central kickoff next week at Huntington Bank Stadium in Minneapolis. Our coverage begins on these same stations next week at noon Central time. Partner, I'll see you then.
1: All right, see you then.
0: That is the story from Davis-Wade Stadium tonight as Mississippi State downs ULM by a final score of 62-13 for our entire team. Matt Wyatt, Jay Perry on the sideline, spotter Jonathan Eaton, engineer Ross Swanner. I'm Neil Price saying thanks for listening. Stay tuned. Matt Schweikert has stats, highlights, and scores straight ahead on the Regions Bank postgame show. 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
1: 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Matt Schweiker here to take you through the first few segments of the Regions Locker Room Show, and we will start with our final stats as Mississippi State picks up a dominant win over ULM by a final score of 62-13. Total yardage, as you might expect, very lopsided for the Bulldogs. 762 total yards of offense for them tonight. That's a school record by quite some margin, nearly 100 yards beyond the prior record. They throw for 417, a run for 345, so it was a balanced, explosive attack for them tonight. They did pick up quite a few penalties, had 8 penalties for 67 yards, all of those in the second half. 35 first downs picked up by the Bulldogs tonight. They were 5 for 11 on third down and 1 for 1 on fourth down. They averaged just over 9.5 yards per play through the air. They averaged just under 15.5 yards per completion. They go 6 for 6 with their red zone opportunities. ULM actually did win the time of possession battle by about 3.5 minutes. ULM possessed the ball for 31-47 in the game. But it was just a dominant performance by the Mississippi State offense. Part of why ULM won time of possession was because the Dogs, especially in the first half, were able to score so quickly. So now I'll look at some of your individual stats. Kamario Taylor did most of his damage in the first half, but he finishes the game with 22 of 34 for 354 yards and 4 touchdowns. And then it was Parker Puckett who came in relief in the second half. Once things were out of hand, he goes 5 of 8 for 63 yards, no touchdowns. Importantly, no turnovers for the Bulldogs tonight, so a clean game for them as well. You look at the rushing stats, they had 4 players go over 50 yards on the ground, led by J.J. Hill, the freshman, who had an impressive second half. He finishes with 7 carries for 118 yards and 2 touchdowns. Kamario Taylor had 6 carries for 59 yards to add to his over 350 through the air.

0: And then Colin Wilson had 9 carries for 52 yards as well. So you had four players with 50 yards or more for the Bulldogs. And then for the receivers, it was Anthony Evans leading the way with 7 catches for 118 yards and a touchdown. It was Kamario Taylor threw all 4 of his touchdown passes to 4 different receivers. San Francisco McGee had 4 catches for 35 yards and a touchdown, all of that in the first half. Marquise Johnson goes for 3 catches, 99 yards, and a score. And then the final touchdown went to Zion Ragans. He had 3 catches, 45 yards, and a score. You had 3 other players with multiple catches as well. Zion Crumpton with 2 for 35. Grayson Harris, he had 2 for 21. And then Colin Wilson, the running back, he had 2 catches for 19 yards. Again, I mentioned Mississippi State had 35 first downs in the game. So fans, the Bulldogs picked up 35 first downs in the game. And Kroger helps you pick up as well. Visit Kroger.com, choose your pickup time, and then they'll hand off to you. And you can take it all the way to the house, just like the Dogs did many times tonight. So some of the stats for ULM, just 278 total yards for them, 140 through the air, 138 on the ground. They had 5 penalties for 55 yards. Their leading passer was their backup, Austin Carlisle. He went 6 of 10 for 73 yards and a touchdown. Aiden Armenta, who started the game, 10 for 16 for 67 yards. The leading rusher was Carlisle, who had 7 carries for 50 yards. So that's your look at some of the stats from a dominant win for Mississippi State. Again, the final score tonight, 62-13. We will take another break and then come back with highlights on the region's locker room report. This is Mississippi State football from Learfield.
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1: Welcome back inside the Learfield Network studios. Mississippi State gets their season off to a winning start with a 62-13 win over a ULM. Time now to take a listen back to some of our highlights from today's game. Bulldogs found pay dirt 8 times today, so we're going to play all 8 touchdowns for you here in our highlight segment. And Mississippi State, they wasted no time today. They got to the end zone just about 2.5 minutes in.
2: 3 receiver pattern. Taylor takes a shotgun snap, throws into the end zone. San Frisco McGee makes a leaping catch in front of the crossbar and scores 6 for State. 6-0 Bulldogs with 12:21 to play in the first quarter. That pass from Kamario Taylor capping a 10-play scoring drive.
1: That was the first of 2 touchdown passes in the first quarter for Kamario Taylor. After the Dogs got a quick stop, they would come right back down the field and score again.
2: Taylor gets a shotgun snap, rolling right, throws a dart. That one's complete. Pulled in by Zion Reagans down the right sideline, and Reagans rages into the end zone for 6. First touchdown of Zion Reagans' Mississippi State career, and it's 13-0 Bulldogs.
1: So that would make it 14-0, and then Taylor would show off his ability as a dual threat. He would find the end zone on the ground before the end of the quarter.
2: Ball on the left hash at the ULM 26. Taylor takes the snap, pocket collapses, hits the eject button, running left. 20, 10, 5, end zone. Touchdown, Kamario Taylor using his legs for his third TD tonight. It's 20-0 State.
1: Warhawks would eventually get on the board with a field goal, but again, it would be quickly answered by the State offense.
2: 12-yard pickup, first and goal for Mississippi State, trying to go 4-for-4 on touchdown drives. Taylor throws right side, caught by Evans, makes a man miss, and he walks into the end zone. Touchdown, Mississippi State.
3: And man, my head is spinning at how fast that offense got to the line and ran every play of that drive.
1: Bulldogs would be held to field goals on their next 2 possessions, but would score again before the end of the half.
2: Ball on the right hash at the ULM 14, first and 10. A handoff, Xavier Gayton downhill to the 10, to the 5, touchdown, Xavier Gayton. First of the year for the X-Man, and it is 40-3.
1: And so the Bulldogs would take a 41-3 lead into the locker room, and then they would come out and make a big statement to open the second half, removing what little doubt was left.
2: Sam West, the tight end, lines up on the right side of the line. Play action from Taylor out of the gun, steps up, throwing deep. Left side, looking for Johnson, runs under it at the 10, and waltzes into the end zone. Kamario Taylor with a long distance tutty to Marquise Johnson. 70 yards, and State leads 47-3.
1: At that point, the Bulldogs would pull their starters, would let the backups come in and get some reps, and at that point, it became the J.J. Hill show.
2: Handoff, J.J. Hill, knifing left, has room, 50, 40, 30, Hill, pulling away, J.J. Hill all the way to the house. Touchdown, Mississippi State.
3: Man, I'm telling you, that kid is different. I'm telling you.
1: So that would make it 55-13, and then Hill would score one more time in the fourth quarter for good measure.
2: First and goal from the 8. Handoff Hill breaks one tackle at the 10, another at the 5, and angles his way into the end zone. Second touchdown.

0: the night for J.J. Hill. And State leads 61-13.
1: So that's how it sounded as Mississippi State gets to the end zone 8 times tonight, and they defeat ULM 62-13. We will take another break and then get you caught up on today's action around the SEC and beyond. We had some wild finishes around the country tonight. That's coming up next on the Region's Locker Room Report. This is Mississippi State Football from Learfield.
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1: And welcome back inside the Learfield Network studios. Mississippi State gets the win in the season opener over ULM, 62-13 the final score. Time now to take a look at the out-of-town scoreboard. We'll start by running through some of our scores around the SEC, where we do have one game that is in progress. It was a lengthy lightning delay in Baton Rouge, but LSU not deterred at all. They are all over Clemson, 31-3. They lead at halftime. That game ended up starting 2 hours after the scheduled 6:30 Central Time kick, and ended up kicking off at around 8:40 Central Time, and still 30 minutes to play in that one. But LSU having absolutely no trouble with Clemson. They've got a big lead at the break. Final scores from earlier today throughout the league. Texas A&M, they blank Missouri State 50-0. A strong showing by the Aggies in the season opener. Vanderbilt pulled away in the second half from Austin Peay, 28-9. They were up. They actually trailed at the end of the first quarter, were up 6 at halftime, but they outscored the Governors 13-0 in the second half. Florida, they got a good push from Florida Atlantic in the first half of that one, but like a lot of these games, pulled away in the second half, 66-21, the Gators winners in that one. Jaden Baugh goes for 160 yards and 3 touchdowns for the Gators. And of course, John Summerall, one of several coaches making his debut in the SEC today. Georgia, they crushed Tennessee State 63-3. Gunnar Stockton, 3 touchdown passes. Nate Frazier, 3 touchdown runs. So Georgia takes care of business at home today. Texas does the same. They beat Texas State 59-7. They outscore them 31-0 in the second half. Arch Manning goes for 305 yards and 4 touchdowns. Alabama cruised past East Carolina 48-10. Keelan Russell making his first start. He throws for 256 yards and runs for 86 more. Ryan Coleman-Williams led the way in the receiving game for the Crimson Tide, 5 catches for 130 yards. Tennessee, big win over Furman, 56-9. Volunteers with a dominant performance in their opener. South Carolina blanks Kent State, 57-0. Lenora Sellers with 3 touchdown passes, 270 yards through the air for him. Kentucky gets a win over Youngstown State in Will Stein's first game as a head coach, 45-13. The final in Lexington, Kenny Minchie tosses 4 touchdowns for the Wildcats. Auburn won a slugfest in Atlanta against Baylor, 17-16. The Bears scored with a few minutes left in, or a few seconds left in that game, opted to go for 2 and the win, but the Tigers were able to make the stop, 17-16. They get the win. DJ Lagway, in his first game for Baylor since transferring from Florida, he goes 27 of 54 for 333 and 2 touchdowns. And Arkansas, they defeated North Alabama 31-14. And a couple of finals from earlier in the weekend. Mizzou beat Arkansas Pine Bluff 54-14 on Thursday. And then last night, Oklahoma shut out UTEP 51-0. And we've got one game still to come in the league. That is tomorrow night at 6:30 Central Time. Ole Miss taking on Louisville. That game being played in Nashville. Now, over to the top 25. We had a couple of wild finishes today, and we're going to start in Eugene, a game earlier this afternoon. Oregon and Boise State, these two teams played an instant classic a couple of years ago. Today, no different. Back and forth, this game went all day long, but it was the Ducks who were able to come up with a big play at the end.
2: On second and a yard, and back to throw. Dante steps up, wants to go down, got him downfield. Moore, the Corian side, steps a play at 30. He might be able to make it. He's at the 10. He will make it to the end zone. DeCorian Moore with a little move on by. I'm going to keep going. Two defenders right there. He just jet stopped and then took off.
1: That would end up being the game-winning touchdown for the second-ranked Ducks, 37 in the final from Autzen Stadium. And then now we're going to go to a game that ended just a couple of minutes before ours in Ann Arbor. It looked like Michigan had lost against Western Michigan. Their Hail Mary attempt went out the back of the end zone. The officials review it. They put 1 second back on the clock, and then this happened.
3: Western's crowding the line of scrimmage here, which is interesting. 1, 2, 3, 4, 5, 6 up front. Underwood takes the snap. Now they rush four. Back to pass. Back at his own 40. He's going to let it go. This one's coming down in the end zone. It is caught! Touchdown! Wolverines! Touchdown! Touchdown!
4: Are you serious?
3: Absolute miracle!
4: Are you serious?
1: Doug Karsh from Learfield on the call there. The Wolverines survive 13-12, the final score in a game that people are going to be talking about for a while. Other final scores from the top 25. Iowa shut out Northern Illinois 40-0. Ohio State cruised past Ball State 56-3. Indiana starts off their title defense with a 52-16 win over North Texas. Penn State with a shutout against Marshall 45-0. Houston survives a good push from Oregon State 33-20. Texas Tech downs Abilene Christian 33-10. And BYU defeated Utah Tech 63-7. So that's your look at what's been going on around the SEC and around the country today. Again, our final score today, Mississippi State 62, ULM 13. And that's going to do it for us here in the Regions Bank Locker Room Show. For Neil Price, Matt Wyatt, Jay Perry, and Ross Swanner, I'm Matt Schweiker, reminding you our final score today was 62-13 in favor of the Bulldogs. Now, stay tuned for the fifth quarter show with Marcus Hunter and Jay Perry, presented by Bulldog Burger. This is Mississippi State Football from Learfield.
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1: 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Eat like a champion at Bulldog Burger, the place for gourmet burgers, sandwiches, salads, and of course, milkshakes. If you remember anything about last year, you know how much I loved and talked about those milkshakes. Well, I can tell you right now, with as hot of a day as we've had today, a milkshake would have been perfect right about now. But again, thank you so much for joining us for the Fifth Quarter Show. I am your host, Marcus Hunter, again being joined by Jay Perry, and we have a fantastic post-game show for you today and a great game to talk about. You know, in the pre-game show, we talked a lot about how would Mississippi State's offense look in this football game. Would they be able to get the blowout and give their backups some opportunities to play? Well, guess what? They were able to do all of those things. Mississippi State started this game, and they set the tone from the beginning. They came out fast, and they scored on their first three possessions to take a 21-0 lead in the first quarter of this football game. And Kamario Taylor, well, Kamario was exactly what we were hoping Kamario Taylor would be for the Bulldogs. And Jay, I want to go ahead and bring you in right now. Again, pregame show, we talked about it. Mississippi State having to come out here and not just win this game, but look good doing it, considering so many questions about, how this team is going to look this year, a new quarterback in Kamario, how he was going to look. Well, I can say one thing. Kamario came out, this team came out, and they looked like all the hype that had been spoken about them over the offseason might be true.
2: Yeah, it's almost hard to pick where to start. I mean, one of the things Jeff Lebby said in the locker room was, and he reminded us this all season, he reminded us this Monday at the press conference. He said, look, we need to play clean football. I want to come out. We got to cut down on the silly pre-snap penalties. We have to be clean, execute. We have to be fast, win the opener. Well, you won the opener. You clearly started fast. We'll talk about that opening drive later. But what he said in the locker room he was most proud of, first half, zero penalties.
1: Yes.
2: Zero penalties in the first half. We knew you could ill afford to give a team, we said in the pregame, Marcus, make them earn all 75 yards of a drive if they're starting at the 25. Make them earn the yards. And we did that in the first half. Now, with Kamario Taylor, where do you even begin with the accolades? I mean, he is unbelievable today. I mean, it's as good as we've seen a quarterback in a long time. 22 of 34 for 354 yards, four touchdowns, did not throw a pick. Obviously, he ran the football incredibly well. How about this? Of the 22 completions, 20 of the 22 were either first downs or touchdowns.
1: Wow.
2: 20 of the 22 completions were either first downs or touchdowns. Only a two-yard pass to San Francisco McGee and a seven-yard completion to Colin Wilson were the only two completions that weren't first downs or touchdowns.
1: And I believe 21 came in the first half. I think he only
2: attempted one. Both of those came in the second quarter. So Kamario Taylor was really, really good, obviously. And he did so many things. But again, the thing I think that he did was he commanded. He led. He was very good. He was very vocal on the sidelines. The other stat I think that's really important for this Mississippi State team, one of the focuses, Marcus, we had in the pregame was on the offensive line. We had three players making their first ever start, not just at Mississippi State, ever in a college football game. How many sacks did we give up today? Zero. Did not allow a sack. And so when you can allow Kamario Taylor, who is without question one of the most gifted athletes we have ever seen in maroon and white, if you give him an opportunity, he will absolutely make you pay, and he did that today.
1: Yeah, first touchdown run by Kamario. It really appeared as though he was running in slow motion, but he was running faster than everyone else. And another point I want to make about this game and also about Kamario Taylor is the fact that he came out here with those four touchdowns, and like you said, 65% completion, and looked like a great, and he was the team's leading runner as well. And you talked about the offensive line and how important the offensive line was going to be, how important they were. And, you know, when I talked about it before in the pregame show, I said, you know, how well this team runs the ball will go a long way in determining how good this offensive line is. Well, guess what? They ran for 345 rushing yards, 345 rushing yards and four touchdowns on the ground. I don't think that you can start any better than that as far as an offensive line is concerned.
2: Yeah, I mean, look, you go out there and you knock down 762 yards. You set the single season record by 100 yards almost, by like 97, 96, 95 yards, whatever. I think it was 669 against Samford. We were really good. Offensive line was really good. I thought the defense did what they needed to do. You gave up some stuff with backups, but I thought we were really, really good the first half especially.
1: Now, Jay, I know you were in the locker room. We're going to hear from what the coach and the players said while you were in the locker room. But on the other side of the break, we're going to hear from head coach Jeff Lebby. Neil caught up with the coach after the game, but we're going to have that coming up for you on the other side of the break. But again, this is the fifth quarter show, and this is Mississippi State football from Learfield.
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0: Fifth Quarter Show, live from Bulldog Burger in the historic Cotton District. Eat like a champion at Bulldog Burger, the place for gourmet burgers, sandwiches, salads, and milkshakes. Let's hear what Coach Jeff Levy has to say about today's game. 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With Coach Levy, here's the voice of the Bulldogs, Neil Price.
1: Back outside the state locker room with Jeff Levy after the Bulldogs' 62-13 season opening win over ULM tonight here at Davis Wade Stadium. So let's start with a record-setting offensive night. 762 yards of total offense. That blows the 669 previous school record out of the water. What'd you like about the way your team operated on offense?
2: Yeah, I thought we were. We were efficient. We were aggressive. I thought our guys on the perimeter made plays when they had, you know, the ability to. We took care of the football. There's going to be a ton to clean up. Hated that we settled for two field goals there in the first half where we need to score touchdowns, but a really good way to start.
1: You scored on eight consecutive drives to open the game, and you've talked to me and everyone else who will listen about the need to start fast. When you play clean, you don't commit penalties. How much does that help you get into a rhythm offensively?
2: Yeah, it's a huge deal. I told the team in the locker room, probably the thing I'm most proud of is the fact that we did not have a penalty in the first half. And we had talked a ton about that. Don't let game one be the excuse of not playing clean. So we did that today, which was great. We're going to need to do that as we move forward.
1: Kamario Taylor took you right down the field on that opening drive. 10 plays. He looked very smooth. His decision-making looked really good. What'd you like about what you saw from him in the first half tonight?
2: I liked the fact that he just continued to play the next play. You know, we missed the shot on the first play of the game with Zion running obviously really, really open. And then he's able to just go put a drive together and converts on a couple of third downs and does some really good things to continue to move the chains and ultimately go score a touchdown.
1: Well, perspective is everything. Tonight was Kamario Taylor's third career start. I know he's played some football for you, but on those deep throws, on the layered throws that he's still trying to develop that touch for, is some of that just time? He's got to have more opportunities to get used to making those throws because he's used to throwing that fastball.
2: Yeah, I thought besides the first play of the game, I thought he threw the ball down the field really, really well. I put him in a bad call there in the red zone in the second quarter where we were a little too tight for what I called. And then outside of that, I thought he threw the ball down the field well, which was great.
1: Ant wound up with 118 yards receiving tonight. He has made no bones about the fact he wants to set the single season receiving record here. He needed a quick start to do it. What did he do to put himself in position to be successful tonight?
2: Yeah, he made plays. When the ball was at him, he made the play, made a couple competitive catches. He played well with the ball after the catch, and we're going to need him to do that week in, week out.
1: In terms of the run game, I mean, it was a really good game running the ball over right at 250 yards of rushing tonight. And maybe the most impressive thing to come out of your run game was the guy who was in there at the end for you. Tell me about J.J. Hill and how much he impressed you with what he did in the fourth quarter tonight.
2: Yeah, just really excited for J.J. to be able to get in there at the end of the game, get that playing time. He's worked incredibly hard, done some great things. And for him to be able to go, man, just take advantage of the opportunity was really, really fun.
1: In terms of your defense, really aggressive tonight right out of the gate. Get the turnover on downs, first time they're on the field.

0: field, a great start for them. But first game with this scheme, what'd you like?
1: Yeah, I did. I thought the way we started was really good. I thought the physicality and how we ran to the football were great things to be able to build upon. We bled a little bit at times in the red in the run game, where we've got to find ways to continue to clean that up. But I did. I liked our effort. I liked our physicality and then our execution as well.
0: Six tackles for loss for that group tonight. Couple sacks in the game. And what you want to do is be disruptive when you've got a guy back out there like Will Whitson. Mari Williams got involved a little bit tonight from one of those hybrid positions too. They can help you do that, can't they?
1: Yeah, they can. And those guys are going to need to, man, just continue to come on for us. And that'll be a big part of it.
0: You know, when things were a little bit sluggish in the third quarter, when it started to turn back in your team's favor, defense kind of helped get it going. And we talked about Will Whitson a little bit earlier, but Fat Forrest, who got his first real playing time tonight, was one of the two guys that kind of seemed like was helping that defense turn the tide for you.
1: Yeah, he was, and he had really good energy while he was on the sideline, on the field. And again, a guy that is going to continue just to get better and better and better as he plays more and more.
0: You got to have some teaching moments too. I mean, you can talk about the record offensive night and all the good things, but that third quarter, you've got that on tape. Moving forward, what can your guys learn from that that you can teach off of as you move into the next week?
1: Yeah, there were some layups that we did not make in those drives where we have to make those. That's the reason we ended up not being able to sustain, which was very frustrating in the moment. But again, that'll be great for our guys to be able to go watch.
0: And then the penalties, you were great in the first half. I mean, didn't commit a penalty. And then the third quarter, it kind of turns. You get some major ones in there too. How much of that's having some guys down the depth chart in the game? How much of it just having some lapses?
1: Yeah, I did. And they were guys that weren't starters, but at the same time, the expectation is to be able to go execute and play clean. So again, great things to be able to watch, to be able to learn from. I talk all the time about learning lessons when you win, and we're going to have to do that.
0: Only kind of negative I saw overall tonight, you know, Diesel Moye leaves the game with an injury. Dalton Toothman gets banged up in the second half of the game tonight. Too early to tell with those two guys in terms of what things might look like for them going forward?
1: Yeah, it is. We'll know more here in the next 48 hours.
0: Well, outside of that, though, 62 points, you only give up 13, a season-opening win, and I think a lot of people tonight left here feeling really good about the direction this thing's headed. How do you feel about it headed to Minnesota?
1: Yeah, I'm excited. We've got a huge week of prep ahead of us. Man, as we get ready to go north and have a really, really good opponent that's played great at home over the last couple of years, that we got to find a way to go be plus one.
0: It was great to watch it tonight. A lot of fun. Congratulations on a season opening win. We'll see you on Wednesday.
1: Appreciate it. Hail State.
0: That is Jeff Lebby visiting with us. Again, the Bulldogs 62-13 winners tonight over ULM here at Davis-Wade Stadium. Matchup of 1-0 teams next week when State goes to Minnesota to take on the Golden Gophers at Huntington Bank Stadium. 2:00 kickoff. Our coverage will begin at noon Central Time next Saturday from the Twin Cities. That's the story from Davis-Wade Stadium, but there's much more to come. The fifth quarter show with Marcus Hunter and Jay Perry continues in just a moment. From outside the state locker room, I'm Neil Price. This is Mississippi State football from Learfield.
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1: 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And it is time to talk more about this game. We just heard from head coach Jeff Lebby. Neil had a great conversation with the coach. Obviously, you know, no surprise there. You win a game 62-13, and there's still a lot of things that the coach wants to work on and talk about. But, you know, one thing I want to talk about, again, and you know, we mentioned it, the impressive 762 yards from Mississippi State, but the fact that they had 417 passing yards, 345 rushing yards, four passing touchdowns, four rushing touchdowns. Jay, this was a balanced attack, and you know, it was a balanced attack from the beginning of the game. It really looked like this team came out today, and they were like, you know, what we're going to do is figure out how our offense looks overall, regardless of what's going on the field.
2: Yeah, I thought they really did. I thought Jeff Lebby called a great game. He's an offensive-minded guy, obviously. That's his background, and that's why he's the head coach at Mississippi State, because he's a really good offensive coach, and you saw it today. You know, again, I said in the pregame, and even at the beginning of the game, you know, it just feels different. You know, it's hard to really put your finger on it. It just feels a little different this season. I think in part because it is year three of Jeff Lebby and the offense, in part because you have a guy like Kamario Taylor who we just saw what Kamario Taylor can do with the 354 yards in the air, and he adds another 59 on the ground and responsible for five touchdowns himself. I mean, it makes it a lot easier, but I think the other thing you saw tonight is you saw, like you said, you saw some balance at times. You saw some guys. We know how good Fluff Bothwell is. As good a running back as there is in the conference, really talented guy. I thought Colin Wilson really ran the ball well for Mississippi State. I thought he did great. I thought Xavier Gayton did a great job. That guy's been through so much. By the way, got the game ball in the locker room. He's been through a ton. He goes out there and has three carries for 28 yards. You know, you get the freshman, you get Cooper Crosby in there. He has four carries for 10 yards. And then you get J.J. Hill. We talked a little bit about that, and you heard Neil talk to Coach about it. J.J. Hill, seven touches, 118, and a couple of tutties. You know, I mean, hey, welcome. He was the last time he played in a football game, Marcus, was right here on this field in the state championship.
1: Wow.
2: Against, by the way, Cooper Crosby in a heartbreaking loss for Tupelo. But

0: I promise you this, as heartbreaking as that loss was for J.J. Hill, it was erased somewhat tonight because he was dominant. And look, I said this on the air with Neil and with Matt. Because we have the five-year rule now in NCAA football,
1: yes.
0: You don't have to worry about if you play a guy, did you burn a red shirt? Has he played in more than four games? I remember sitting at the staff table on Joe Moorhead's staff, and we would literally, as we're going through the travel roster for that particular week, if we got to a guy that we thought we might redshirt, and he had already played in four games, we would literally not dress him
1: wow.
0: because we were afraid if he ran out there for a play and somehow somebody missed it in the heat of battle, well, now we burned him,
1: yeah.
0: right? So the fact that you had – because otherwise, who knows if J.J. Hill's even played.
1: That's
0: I can
1: true.
0: Promise you this. There's no way you're playing J.J. and Cooper
1: no.
0: if that's not the rule. So I know I've spent probably more time on that, but it's important – I think for a lot of things. And you know what? J.J. number 21's number was called, and boy, you talk about answering the bell. So I think the other thing, not only J.J. Hill, you played a ton of young guys. I mean, you played a ton. Crumpton goes out there, has two catches for 35 yards, you know, and two really nice catches, a couple of contested balls. You played a lot of guys. You played a lot of freshmen. I'm really excited. Look, I get it. It's one game. I get it. It's Monroe. The competition will step up next week, and it will certainly step up the week after that and the week after that. And, you know, next thing you know, you're in conference play, deep into conference play, not just South Carolina. So, but tonight, you did exactly what you had to do. I thought it was really good. I thought that Jeff caught a great game. I thought, and I know we'll talk more about this in a minute, but I thought Zach Arnett and Matt Brock and the rest of the defensive coaches, especially with those starters. Now, look, they're still trying to build some depth. They're still trying to build some depth. But I thought they were really good on that side as well.
1: Yeah, they were really good on that side as well. And real quick, I do want to, you know, piggyback off of what you said about J.J. Hill, because, you know, when I saw J.J. Hill earlier this year at the baseball games walking around, the kid looked like he was already ready for the SEC coming out of high school. So no surprise that he has done what he just did here. And I will say this, when I saw him walking around without pads on, he reminded me of another Hill that once played here, Kylan Hill,
0: yeah.
1: as a running
0: yeah.
1: back. He was a very special football player, and J.J. Hill looks like he's going to be a very special football player as well. So hopefully, you know, those things will come together in Mississippi State. You know, we talked about it. A deep running back room
0: yeah.
1: is what it looks like
0: yeah.
1: the Bulldogs have right now. And today's football, the way things are changing, you need to be able to run the football in order to be able to have any type of success. All right, so we're going to go ahead and take a quick break. But when we come back, we are going to have our drive of the game and break down just what was so impressive about that particular drive and how Mississippi State was able to rack up so many points in this game overall. But again, that's on the other side of the break. This is Mississippi State football from Learfield.
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0: Welcome back into the fifth quarter show from Bulldog Burger, your place for gourmet burgers, sandwiches, salads, and milkshakes. Eat like a champion at Bulldog Burger. And, you know, we know there are so many great things on the menu over there at Bulldog Burger, and I cannot wait to get my hands on that patty melt and those sweet potato fries, some of my favorite items on the menu, and also their salads are very good as well. And so if you want to go and grab yourself some food and you don't want to eat too heavy, a salad from Bulldog Burger is definitely the way that you may want to go. And again, it is hot. You can cool off with a regular drink, or you can cool off with a milkshake, and you can get all types of milkshakes, and they are delicious. 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All right, Jay, you know, let's talk about it. Mississippi State, second half, you know, the first half of the game, they were blowing, you know, Louisiana Monroe out, came out in the second half, and you were wondering what you would see in the second half for Mississippi State. But they did not disappoint, and they came out and continued to play well.
1: Well, you know, and I said this coming out of the locker room with Neil and with Matt, you would not have known the score was what the score was if you were in the locker room. There were no high fives. There were no congratulations. There were no great jobs, because none of us have ever been involved in a football game that's only two quarters. And so that was the message. Jeff Lebby, Zach Arnett, Matt Brock, the whole coaching staff, they continued to coach hard. You know, one of the things Jeff said in the post game, in the locker room with the guys, he said it, and he has said this before, and he's so right. He said, great teams love to be coached. Great teams love to be coached. What he meant was, hey, look, hey, we did a great job. We had 762 yards. We set a school record. That's all great. But we got to be a lot better next week. Yes. Minnesota was off today. Minnesota hadn't played yet. They're rested. It's a quick turnaround for us. And so he challenged them in the locker room to come out in the second half and not rest on what we had done in the first half. And you got exactly what you wanted. You get a great job on the defensive end coming right out of the break. ULM got the ball. You did a great job. And then I know we're going to set up our play of the game. We get the ball back, and bam, Kamario Taylor again. And so I think that if you can draw it up before the game as a coach, that's exactly how you would draw it up. You come out of the locker room, you get a stop regardless of the score, and then you go score. When you do that, you have really flipped the script on what could have been coming out of the locker room. I thought the team did an excellent, excellent job. Literally, it could not have been drawn up any better.
0: Absolutely. And speaking of, here is that play, 70-yard touchdown pass from Kamario to Johnson.
2: Sam West, the tight end, lines up on the right side of the line. Play action from Taylor out of the gun, steps up, throwing deep, left side, looking for Johnson, runs under it at the 10, and waltzes into the end zone. Taylor with a long distance tutty to Marquise Johnson. 70 yards, and State leads 47-3.
0: And there you have it. You know, that was a great play and also a great call as well. And that is your Built Ford Tough play of the game. And your play of the game, again, is presented by Ford. 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It is a truck with a tradition that is as strong as a bulldog, with exceptional towing and hauling capabilities, plus the power of a mobile generator. It is no wonder why F-150 is the official truck of Mississippi State football. Hail State. And, you know, we were talking about a drive, and that particular drive right there, again, was so quick because a lot of fans hadn't even had a chance to sit back and settle back into their seats for the second half, because, like you said, the defense came out and did what they needed to do, and then the offense

0: with the explosive plays, because the next touchdown was a 40-yard touchdown pass. And so Mississippi State continuing to have those explosive plays in this game, and that's another big reason why they won, being able to have those explosives as well.
1: Yeah, like everybody defines explosive plays a little bit differently. The way Jeff Lebby and this offense describe and define explosive plays, 10-plus yards on the ground, 15-plus in the air, we had 21 of those. We had 21 of those. I think we gave up five. Over 80% of the time, If you win the explosive play battle, you win the game. We did that today. 11 of those were on the ground, 10 in the air. We went deep to Zion right off the bat. First play of the game, missed it, but we came back basically the first play. We had an incomplete pass to Colin Wilson to start that drive, but the very next play, the first completion of the second half, we go deep again. This time, Marquise Johnson is on the other end, catches 70-yard longest pass of the young career for Kamario Taylor.
0: Absolutely. And real quick, we're going to go ahead and pause really quick for a 10-second station identification.
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0: All right, welcome back into the fifth quarter show brought to you by Bulldog Burger. Eat like a champion at Bulldog Burger. You know they have those gourmet burgers over there as well. And again, you know, Mississippi State with a big, huge victory over the University of Louisiana Monroe. And we talked about J.J. Hill a little bit, but that 57-yard touchdown run, 8-yard touchdown run, just continuing to show that this Mississippi State football team definitely has a, I wouldn't say a bright future ahead, because, you know, we don't really know, because in the age of the transfer portal, but it is good to know that players around the SEC, players around the country are coming here to Mississippi State and having an opportunity to get out on the field and to show what they can do, because when you're having an opportunity to play, you're more likely to stay where you are.
1: Yeah, look, this coach does a great job. We talked about the 60-plus new players. Some of those are transfers. Some of those are freshmen. A lot of both of those played tonight. I think you have to give a ton of credit to the coaching staff for marrying those together, marrying the veterans with the new guys. Again, it's one game. It's ULM. I got it. But that's all you can do is what's in front of you, and I thought they did it really well.
0: Absolutely, they did do it really well, and we are going to be giving away some game balls as well, and also talking about some big stats from the football game on the other side of the break. So when we come back, we are going to, you know, break down what we believe might be one of the biggest reasons the Bulldogs were able to come away with the victory in this one. That is on the other side of the break. 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

0: Quarter Show, live from Bulldog Burger in the historic Cotton District. Eat like a champion at Bulldog Burger, the place for gourmet burgers, sandwiches, salads, and milkshakes.
1: Welcome back into the Fifth Quarter Show, brought to you by Bulldog Burger. Eat like a champion at Bulldog Burger, the place for gourmet burgers, sandwiches, salads, and milkshakes. And can't wait to get over to Bulldog Burger. We'll be hanging out over there next week after Mississippi State's second game of the season. But before we get to that, let's talk about how the Bulldogs were able to get a victory in game number one. And, you know, one of the things that the Bulldogs did, the first half was total domination from the beginning and to the end, and then there was domination for the remainder of the game. And Jay, because the Bulldogs dominated the entire game, even with a large lead, that means the backups came in and they continued to put up points, put up yards, and that is where we get our vital stat from, because Mississippi State in this football game had more yards than they ever have.
2: Yeah, look, I mean, there are a ton of stats I think you could probably pick for your vital stat of the game, but when you set a single-game school record in total offense, I think it's hard to run away from that. That 762 yards of total offense. 669 was the prior record. That was against Samford 2016, but this may sound odd. I don't know. It felt like an easy 762. Now, Coach Jeff Levy may punch me for saying that, but it felt like an easy – and I don't mean easy because of what – Monroe was doing. I mean easy because of the way that our guys executed, the plays that were called and the way our guys played. I thought they were really good. Again, so many stats you could pick or for vital stat. No penalties in the first half. Zero sacks allowed by this new offensive line. There are so many. Here's another stat. You had 8 different guys carry the football. You had 11 different guys catch passes. I mean, this is one of those nights that you have such a great offensive night in a 62-13 win. You could pick a ton of stats. But for me, I think the vital stat has to be 762 single game record total offense.
1: Yeah, and that's great. You know, you got the single game record total offense. You put up 62 points, and you did it without even getting a turnover. And so the fact that Mississippi State did not generate a turnover on defense, still only allowed 13 points on defense, and then was able to then continue to, you know, rack up the yardage that they were able to rack up. That meant that they had to go and do some long drives and capitalize on those drives, and that's exactly what they did.
2: Yeah, look, we ran 79 offensive plays. We averaged an eye-popping 9.6 yards per play. That is unheard of. I mean, heavens, it's tough to do that on routes on air.
1: Absolutely.
2: You know, that's not easy to do. So, I mean, I thought a really complete game. I thought it was called. I thought the game was called perfectly offensively, and the guys executed. So many guys you could talk about that it was really fun to watch.
1: It was really fun to watch. And, again, that was your vital stats of the game presented by St. Dominic's. And, again, your vital stat of the game brought to you by FMO Health St. Dominic's. This is how we healthcare. 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And again, you know, one other important caveat for this football game, and Jay, I saw some players, you know, go down, have to get some help off of the field. Injury report, don't think anyone was really seriously injured in this game.
2: Yeah, we'll have to check on Diesel Moyer.
1: Okay.
2: That's going to be the one that we just don't. Couple of guys go down that, as Jeff Levy said, next 48 hours will tell us a lot. Certainly, I can't speculate, but that was the one. He went out of the game with an upper body injury. They took him in the locker room and x-rayed, and then he did not return. Whether it's precautionary or not, we'll know soon enough. So that's one to watch, obviously, but you know, look, it's a violent game. You hope for the best. You know, we lost Will Whitson in game two, I think it was last year. Great to have him back out there today. Xavier Gayton, who missed a lot of the spring and has missed some time here, great to have him back. So you got a bunch of guys back that had been injured, but hopefully everything okay with Diesel.
1: Yeah, hopefully everything will be okay there, and the Bulldogs, you know, can get their full slate of players, especially before they open SEC play, which is coming up here in a couple of weeks. And I know, you know, we talked about being able to get some young guys some playing time, and it was great to see some of those younger players getting an opportunity to play. But for Camario, and I want to go back to Camario just one more time, because he ran the ball for over 100 yards. It must have felt good to him to finally be able to use his legs after he was not able to do so in practice all summer long.
2: Yeah, look, Camario ran for not quite 100, actually, but he ran the ball well. He had 9.8 average per carry. That's big. I mean, and that's something that matters to this team. They wanted him to throw first, and then they let him loose. But I thought he was really good. He just, again, he commanded, man. I think that's just the thing for me that sticks out. He just commanded.
1: Yeah, Kamario Taylor, 59 yards rushing. I think I was looking at J.J. Hill, the leading rusher, 118 yards for this Mississippi State team. All right, so we're going to take a quick break, but on the other side of the break, we're going to give away our game ball and wrap things up. But again, this is Mississippi State football from Learfield.
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1: Welcome back into the Fifth Quarter Show, presented by Bulldog Burger. Eat like a champion at Bulldog Burger, the place for gourmet burgers, sandwiches, salads, and milkshakes. And as we get ready to wrap things up from here in Starkville, Mississippi, you know, we want to talk about who gets our game ball. Now, there are a lot of players in this game who would be very deserving

0: of the game ball. One stat that I did see that I thought was pretty interesting when it came to rushing and receiving. J.J. Hill and Evans III, both 118 yards, one rushing, one receiving, both with the same number of
1: touches.
0: Yes. Seven rushes for Hill, seven receptions for Evans, 118 yards each.
1: Yeah, I guess if you're going to have a tiebreaker, J.J. wins it with two touchdowns versus one for Anthony Evans, right? I mean, maybe that's the tiebreaker. No, look, again, we've said it so many times, broken record. There are a number of guys you could give the game ball to,
0: yes.
1: No question. But I think it starts and it ends today with number one on offense, Kamario Taylor. 22 of 34 for 354. That's a 65% completion rating, four touchdowns. Another six carries for 59 yards, almost 10 yards a carry, another touchdown. Again, 20 of the 22 completions were either first downs or touchdowns. Kamario Taylor, much talked about, much bragged on, has become a bit of a national story with what he's done and down at the Manning Passing Academy and things like that. You know what? All that's great, but it's different when you step on the field between the numbers. He did tonight, and boy, he delivered, for me, an easy choice for the game ball.
0: Absolutely. Kamario getting his first win as a starting quarterback for the Mississippi State Bulldogs. That is something that he talked about earlier this week. He wanted to get that off of his back. Well, he has. He finally has a win as a starting quarterback for the Mississippi State Bulldogs next week against Minnesota. Thankfully, we're playing this game in September and not later in the year when it's going to be much colder. So definitely looking forward to seeing Kamario go up there and the rest of the Bulldog squad and play another good football game like they did today. I can definitely say, after seeing the way they came out and put together four quarters of football, even when the backups were in for most of the second half, and they never let up and they continued to play very well, that is exactly what you like to see in an opening game of the season. You don't want to see any lulls from anybody, whether they're on the field or whether they're on the sideline. You want to see everyone engaged in the football game, and that is exactly what we saw tonight. And because of that, Mississippi State was able to get the big victory into their opener. And Jay, I will say this, before the game, some of my TV colleagues, we were talking about our predictions for the final score. Mississippi State scored my prediction in the first half. I predicted 41 points as a final. So for them to come out in the first half and score 41 points, get this big victory. And I do want to point out one last thing here, because we talked about this guy in the pregame show, but I never saw him on the field. Kelly Jones, they never throw to him.
1: Yeah, look, they try to stay away from Kelly Jones. They did a couple of times near him, and they just couldn't get anything. So I thought the pressure that we got up front, the penetration we got up front, the aggressiveness that Zach Arnett brings to this defense, there was not much there. I thought Jet Jefferson did a nice job on the other side as well. I thought the secondary played well as a whole. Again, pretty complete game. Look, I get it. I know Zach Arnett well enough, and I talked to Matt Brock on the field a couple of times in the second half, and I will not say on this show what he said to me, but he was not happy. He was not happy with the toughness that he saw. That's coaches. They're always going to be looking for that. But I thought a pretty complete game on both sides. You did exactly what you needed to do. You came out, you started fast, you won the opener. That's what Jeff Lebby has said all season, all fall camp. You did it tonight.
0: Absolutely. Kelly Jones allowed zero receptions in the first half. Tavion Williams recorded the first sack of the season for Mississippi State. And Kyle Ferry continues to make big field goals. And he continues his streak, 76 consecutive PATs for Kyle Ferry. And that is great news for the Mississippi State Bulldogs, because you never know, one point can make a difference here or there. And the fact that he keeps nailing his field goals and the punting game is continuing to go well, it's great to have so many familiar faces back this year with Mississippi State football. And I think that the fans are excited about it as well. And we saw the product on the field tonight. All right, Jay, any final thoughts?
1: Nope, you did what you did. You're 1-0. You cannot be 2-0 if you're not 1-0. You're 1-0, you reset it tomorrow, and you try to go 1-0 again next week. Congratulations, Coach Jeff Lebby and team. Great start to the 26th season for sure.
0: Absolutely a great start to the season. And fans, don't forget to join Neil Price and head coach Jeff Lebby for Dog Talk this Wednesday at Walk-Ons in Starkville. The show starts at 6 p.m., and you'll hear all about the next matchup against Minnesota. And

0: and so much more. But again, thank you so much for joining us for the fifth quarter show. For Jay Perry, I'm Marcus Hunter. It's been fun. Great win for the Bulldogs. First win of the season. And again, thank you so much for listening to Mississippi State Football from Learfield.
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0: Mississippi State beats ULM 62-13 in the season opener. Welcome back inside the Learfield Network studios one last time tonight. Matt Schweikert here to put a bow on tonight's broadcast. Just want to remind you of the upcoming broadcast schedule for Mississippi State. We'll have Dog Talk Wednesday night. That show will be at 6 o'clock Central Time. And then the next game for the Bulldogs is next Saturday on the road at Minnesota. That game is scheduled for a 2:30 kick, so we'll be on the air with pregame coverage starting at 12:30. That'll do it for us tonight, for our entire crew. I'm Matt Schweikert saying so long. Once again, our final score, Mississippi State 62, ULM 13. We'll talk to you Wednesday for Dog Talk. But so long and good night, everybody. This has been Mississippi State Football from Learfield.
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5: Deep in the ground, the wonder of flowers to be covered and then to burst up through tarmac to the sun again, or to fly to the sun without burning a wing, to lie in a meadow and hear the grass sing, to have all these things in

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1: Good morning, everybody. Somebody just blasted me on Fast Blast as being a hypocrite for calling for environmental measures and yet buying my land yacht, which I have. That runs on diesel, and we hardly ever use it. But then again, I also own a Firebird Trans Am, which I love because it's really fast. And my wife has a Camaro, which is really fast. And they both eat a lot of gas. But you know what? We hardly ever use them. 90% of all our driving is done, did you know this, in our Geo Metro. And there are reasons for that. And I guess they don't have a whole lot to do with comfort. We just prefer it. Believe it or not, and I know many of you will not, 90% of our driving, I repeat, is done in our little Geo Metro. And it's because of the price of gas. It's because it's a cute little car to drive around. And I guess because we do have a little bit of conscience about what we're doing. So that's honestly the truth. We do have those machines because occasionally nothing beats a little speed, right? But truth of the matter is, 90% is spent in that little Geo, which is a pretty cool car, by the way. And that's the truth.
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0: Stephen, welcome back. I just got blasted on Fast Blast, and you know, to some degree, they're absolutely right. I mean, I'm hypocritical. I talk about the vanishing oil and gas, and I do. I own a Firebird, and every now and then, you know, I want to get in the Trans Am and blast down the highway at about a million miles an hour, and I do. Yet at the same time, I barely ever drive the thing. It sits around and collects dust while I drive a Geo. So I am kind of a hypocrite because, and you know, I'm not different than very many other people. Every now and then, you like to really get behind the wheel of a super powerful car and let her rip.
1: Yeah, right, sure. But I agree with you, and it's honest of you to acknowledge it. But the reality is that it would be possible to propel a vehicle just that fast without having that level of pollution.
0: How?
1: Well, you know, imagine that we would put into hydrogen fuel cells the money we're going to put into missile defense.
0: Hmm.
1: Just imagine what that would look like. We'd all be, within 10 years, we'd all be driving, I don't know, we'd be driving some kind of super fuel cell thing, and Mercedes would be making their version, and Toyota would be making their version, and it would have the same kind of characteristics that they always have. We're not, the future is not a position of scarcity. And that's the whole thing. We always have fear, and that's the way it gets defeated, is that people
0: that's
1: think
0: right.
1: of it as scarcity. There's no reason
0: right.
1: that there has to be scarcity.
0: That's right. No, that's the answer, exact answer that I wanted. Everybody fears that the kind of thing you're saying means all the fun goes out of life.
1: No, that's not true at all.
0: Yes.
1: The problem is that we are having fun without calculating the real cost. Not only in terms of finances, but in terms of environmental impact.
0: Here.
1: That's the issue.
0: I agree with you.
1: I mean, I understand wanting to go fast.
0: Well, that had to be said. West of the Rockies, you're on the air with Stephen A. Schwartz. Hi.
2: How you doing, Art? KPNW, 1120 on the AM dial.
0: In Eugene, Oregon.
2: Oregon.
0: Yes, sir.
2: Oh. Correcto.
1: Nice part of the world.
2: Yes, sir. I may have misheard your guest. I thought he said maybe, you know, the math, 250,000 geniuses or people born every day, and there's 8 million geniuses living on the world at this time. I'll disagree with that. I only count 4 in the entire existence of human beings. But the two questions I have is, in his remote viewing, does he see the theory of evolution, a.k.a. the theory of natural selection, or creationism as the beginning of human life? And secondly, does he see the human race in the corporeal form as lasting forever?
0: All right. Both fair questions, I suppose. Are you able to say anything about the

0: concept of creation versus evolution?
1: Yeah, sure. I think that the case for evolution is, I don't think there's any dispute about it. The place where I think there's a potential for discussion, and I think it's going to get revealed in due course, is whether there is some design that set the thing in motion. I mean, that's really the issue. I don't think anybody, really and truly, I

0: 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If you've been injured, call Mama Justice today. We're here for you.
1: That's the right question anymore. I think the real question is, was there something that put the system into motion? Was there conscious intent behind it? And that's a position I think that still remains largely theological.
2: Yes, evolutionists believe that there was perhaps this mixture or soup in the ocean or wherever it was, and that a bolt of lightning hit it just the right way, and so it all began. Well, who is to say that the hand of the Creator wasn't throwing the bolt in just the right place? And that, I've always felt comfortable with that.
1: Well, let me tell you two pieces of research that have just begun to emerge in the last year. This is the most enchanting bit of research that I know about, what I'm about to tell you. I just think this is great. You got to get into this. You got to see this conceptually. There are two blocks of research. The first one was that a scientist who was out at Caltech, I believe, I could find this, I can't think of his name right now, but he began doing research, and he discovered that the Earth is bombarded with blocks of ice, some as big as houses, and they are raining. It's like a rain through the universe, and they strike the upper atmosphere, and they liquefy, but vaporize, and then eventually enter the hydrologic cycle and turn into rain, right?
2: Yeah, sure.
1: That's one part. The other part is, there's just been a paper published. These two researchers have discovered that there is also a gentle rain of what looks like bacteria that's going through. Now, this means that it's like the planets are moving through a kind of rainstorm. Now, let's think about that a second. Bacteria. What you've got there is the simplest program that would allow the quickening of chemicals.
2: It's the rain of life.
1: That's right. It's a little. And what does life need? It needs water.
2: Mm-hmm.
1: So what this research suggests to us is that the planets are moving, everything in the universe is moving through this gentle rain of ice crystals. And the little simple programs, the little life transmuters that have the capacity to take inorganic materials and turn them into life. That, I think, is one of the most enchanting images that we have. And the question you have to ask is, how did that get set in motion? You see, when people think about, oh, life came from Mars or whatever, that's really not, I don't believe, I would suggest, not asking the right question. The real question is, how did the whole thing get started? And what this is now talking about with this research is these little clumps of bacteria come down and set in motion the process, because all life on this planet share an enormous amount of similarities. I mean, you have about 50% of the same genetic material as a flatworm. And the reason that's true is that there are certain things that cells do, and they all do them the same way. And so you only have to do it. It got worked out one way, and everybody pretty much does it at the cellular level.
2: Then a logical extension of that, Stephen, would suggest then that life would be common, a very common thing throughout the universe, right?
1: No.
2: Why not?
1: Well, possibly, but let's reframe that a little bit. Forms of life may be common on a number of planets. It takes very particular conditions to allow a species like human beings to arise on a planet. So it's very much like that biblical phrase about casting the tares. You know, some of them land on soil that is infertile, and some of them bloom, and some of it is rocky. If this rain is happening without consideration, and various kinds of objects are going through it, and a certain number of those objects have the right conditions so that when you add these little tiny life programs, these things that transmute inorganic material into organic material,

0: and you add the water, that on a certain number of planets, it will evolution will begin and a process mm-hmm. will arise that will eventually create a being that's sufficiently complex to have the attributes that human beings have got, whether they look like human beings or not. So, but there may, we know, for instance, in the latest stuff that's begun to come out, that we know that there is a very strong probability of cellular life on Mars. So when you say there's not life, it's, you mean that there's not bipedal, you know, warm-blooded whatever walking around? No, that's not, that may be, very well be true, but there are different kinds of life. The thing that's fascinating to me is that these little single-cell transmuter gadgets, essentially, and the water and what it's needed to fuel them is passing through the universe like a rain, and all of the planets are moving through it. That's really an extraordinary concept.
1: Well, then, would you think it equally at least possible, then, that life at the level that human beings have achieved is either rare or non-existent off this planet?
0: Oh, no, I'm sure, you know, I mean, that's kind of flat earthism. No, I mean, there's so many gazillions of, I've forgotten, somebody worked out the number, how many planets they think there might be. There's huge numbers. No, the distances are great, and it may be that you have to get to a very highly advanced degree in order to move off of your planet.
1: Actually, Stephen, the distances are, at least from today's perspective, totally impossible. So,
0: yeah, that's right.
1: Might it not be that remote viewing, without consideration to distance, and or even time, might be our first contact?
0: Well, it's certainly, as I shared with that Mercury experiment that Ingo and Harold Sherman did, there's no question that remote viewing could be used, could be incorporated in the selection of sensing, remote sensing technologies that were used to explore planets. Yes, I mean, think about it. If a remote viewer could tell you which part of a planet was most likely to produce life, say you went to him and said, look, on this mission, we're only going to have enough fuel in the little lander to examine 10 places.
1: Right.
0: So the question is, we want to pick these 10 places. And suppose a remote viewer could say to you, well, I think number 7 is going to be the most likely place to be successful, and why they think that. And then number 3, and then number 5, and then number 8, or whatever, I've forgotten how many numbers we had. But if they could rank order it for you, what's the worst case scenario you could get? The worst case scenario you would get is that you would examine all 10 places as if there had been no remote viewing input.
1: Mm.
0: But the best case scenario you could get is that the remote viewer was right, and on the very first place you went to, you actually got what you were looking for. I mean, that's basically what I did with the archaeological stuff, is that you know, what remote viewers tell you is not only where to go, but they select out of all the possible places you could look, a group of places, and by analyzing their information, you can rank order the priority for doing it, so that the worst that's ever going to happen to you is the best that would have happened to you otherwise.
1: And how many years in the future do you think it will be before remote viewing is so well accepted that NASA, as they send up their probe, will first come to the remote viewers instead of going to their, I don't know, geologists or whoever?
0: Well, they'll go to both. It's not an either-or.
1: Well, in other words,
0: I think you're going to see an incorporation of... the thing about remote viewing is that it's a protocol that produces a quantifiable result.
1: Yes.
0: And I think you're going to see increasingly adaptations of remote viewing within the next 10 to 15 years. I mean, the very fact that you have as much programming about remote viewing as you do, and that people clearly are interested in it, shows you that there is a change occurring in the collective, what we started with at the beginning of this. There is a shift that is going on. I mean, when we started doing remote viewing research, when I first got into it, which is back in the late 60s, early 70s, I mean, there were like 5 people you could talk to about this. you know, now you got so many people, you crashed my website. So there is a shift that is taking place. It's not necessarily going to look like the psychic, you know, woo-woo kind of psychic.
1: Sure.
0: I think it's going to be

0: Tom, I said this earlier, I think what we're really dealing with, we're watching the evolution of a mental martial art. And it has all the things that our culture demands. You know, in the Far East, in Asia, where the culture is developed by empirical observation, the medical systems, or Vedic medicine and acupuncture, developed because people looked at things and they observed them. They didn't have any instruments. Our culture is predicated on objective measurement. And what remote viewing provides, which the psychic has never been able to provide before, is very clear, quantifiable analysis, objective measurement of the accuracy of the information. I mean, anybody who takes the time to look at the legitimate scientific remote viewing research is going to come away saying, I mean, there's something there, because the probability of this all being some sort of statistical quirk, I mean, even the serious skeptics, the guys who really sort of define themselves by being skeptics, who have looked at remote viewing, even if they don't fully acknowledge it, they don't talk about it much anymore. That's not what they want to focus on. Carl Sagan, for instance, at the end of his life, recognized that the remote viewing is a real thing. You can do it. It's easy to do. Anybody can do it.
1: Absolutely no question about it. But then there are others. The amazing Randy comes to mind.
0: Well, I know Randy.
1: So do I. First time caller line. You're on the air with Stephen Schwartz. Hi.
2: Hello.
1: Hello.
2: My question is, first off, your show is addicting.
1: Thank you.
2: Second off, my question is, why, when we can make a car that will, you know, be totally efficient, why we can make a light bulb that'll last forever, why don't these things happen?
0: Because people don't make priorities out of it, that's why. They don't make an effort to buy the light bulb that lasts 5 years. They cost a little bit more. And so people make different kinds of choices. It's all about aggregate choice.
1: And you know, though, in the long run, they really don't cost more. You buy, say a Philips light bulb, and it goes for, 4 or 5 years or whatever.
0: Yeah, it's cheaper,
1: and
0: it
1: runs at a quarter of the power.
0: Right.
1: But they just haven't, it hasn't sunk in yet.
0: Believe me, if the government would say, we'll give you a tax credit of 20%, are 25% of the cost of every light bulb that you can send us a receipt for having bought, you would see a wave go across this country of people buying energy-efficient light bulbs. The cost would be practically nothing to run this relative to the scale of country-level cost. And you would produce an immediate savings of millions of dollars, just as that one thing.
1: All right, listen, your website is down,
0: yes.
1: Perhaps for the count, and I would like to give you a chance to plug whatever you'd like to plug, your latest book, whatever.
0: If I'm going to plug anything, there are a couple of things I'd like to say. One is, which is not about me, there is a really good psychic test that's up on the net that all of us who are in the research community are supporting. It was created by a guy named Dean Radin, and it's at www.ions.org. And if you want to find out how you do psychically, this is a good thing to do, because this is a really well-designed test, and it's put together by very straight people.
1: www.ions.org, is that correct?
0: That's it. That's one thing. The other thing is that I've had a lot of people send me emails about the 2050 thing. I've got a CD that it will take you through the experience so you can have it yourself. And I am reprinting in a new revised form a workbook on remote viewing that puts together everything that we know in the research community about how to actually do this.
1: This CD, since your website is down, how would they get it?
0: You order it off the website. I don't have anybody else that's got it yet. No. I'm not very good at marketing.
1: All right, then that would be when the website gets back up again.
0: Yeah, when the website will be up tomorrow, I'm sure. Trust me.
1: All right, Stephen, as always, I want to thank you. Fascinating program. And by the way, if you really do tackle the Cuba question, or get together a group that will, I really want to know the results of that.
0: I will let you know.
1: Have a good night, my friend.
0: Okay, you take care.
1: Take care. That's Stephen A. Schwartz, and I'm Art Bell, and that's it for this night, folks. We'll do this again tomorrow. Let's see. As a matter of fact, I can tell you, tomorrow night, Richard C. Hoagland is going to be here, and he says he solved the mystery of Mars. Friday night, Saturday morning, will be Sean David Morton. From the high desert, I'm Art Bell. Ta-ta.
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8: Fox News, I'm Chris DeMeo. U.S. forces launching strikes on three Iranian oil tankers after Iran sent missiles at two American warships.
9: There are indications that the United States actually communicated with these vessels beforehand to ensure that sailors on board were not killed.
8: Fox's Trey Yingst, the American warships not hit by the Iranian missiles. The White House taking a victory lap this Labor Day weekend after the release of the latest jobs report. It showed 162,000 jobs were created last month.
10: President Trump wanted to celebrate Labor Day big. And how did he do it? By tripling expectations. All the economists said between 50 to 55,000. And what happens? We triple it to 162,000.
8: Acting Labor Secretary Keith Sonderling on Fox's The Big Weekend Show, the unemployment rate holding steady at 4.1%. Two pilots dead after their jet crashed at an air show in Greece. 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
11: I'm Gianna Gelosi with your Fox True Crime Minute. Illinois State Police announced they have a new lead in the 34-year-old cold case of murdered college student Tammy Zawicki. The 21-year-old disappeared August 23, 1992. She had been dropping her brother off at Northwestern in Evanston, Illinois, and traveling back to her college in Iowa when her car broke down. 10 days later, her body was found wrapped in a blanket off a highway in southwest Missouri. State police say a semi-truck driver was seen near Zawicki's car around the time of her disappearance. Now, decades later, investigators Investigators are looking into a person of interest who may have been hitchhiking with that truck driver before Zawicki's murder. Teresa Terry Belensky, maiden name Vega, would have been 32 years old at the time and was known to hitchhike. She died in 2014 and is not a suspect, but police want more information about her and her whereabouts in the late 80s to the mid-90s to hopefully crack the cold case. There's more on this story at foxnews.com or subscribe to the Fox True Crime Podcast. I'm Gianna Gelosi with your Fox True Crime Minute.
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13: Twitter is back, sort of, but not really. It's pretty well understood that X, the social media platform now owned and further developed by Elon Musk, was once called Twitter, and from that old version of the platform, we renamed our postings of our simple thoughts as tweets. It helped that it had a little bird icon as its logo. But there's a new thing called Twitter.now, and it's created by a company called Operation Bluebird, headed up by Stephen Coates, one of the old Twitter's former lawyers. Elon Musk and X tried suing them last year, but it appears X gave up their trademarks on the old names. Coates says in a LinkedIn post they're not looking to recreate the old network like Blue Sky tried doing, but is testing out new methods for monitoring and ranking user postings without using concealed algorithms. Oh, and if you want to get in on it, it costs $20 to join the platform tests. With Fox on Tech, I'm Eben Brown, Fox News.
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0: Welcome to Coast AM. I am Lisa Garr, and it is a great pleasure to be with you tonight on this Labor Day weekend, where we're out on the coast here of California, Southern California. About 800 miles off the coast is a hurricane lurking. I went tonight to look at the waves that were just crashing 10 and 12 feet over the highway, and there were so many campfires out and so many people looking at this beautiful phenomenon of nature happening. And we're going to be talking about that tonight. We're going to be talking about what is lurking out there in our seas, in our lakes, in our forests, with an incredible cryptozoologist, Jason Offit. Jason is the author of the book Worlds, The World's Monsters. And this is one of several books that he's written on these incredible monsters and creatures across all seven continents. And he has been chasing American monsters and chasing North American monsters. Now he is chasing world monsters. And this particular book tracks over 150 new creatures from every corner of the world. I'm very excited. I'm very excited for this interview because Jason is a teacher. He's a journalism teacher at Northwest Missouri State University. So he gets to teach us tonight about these wonderful paranormal beings. We will be back right after this break. 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

0: Welcome back to Coast AM. I am Lisa Garr. My guest is cryptozoologist Jason Offit. He hunts over 150, in this particular new book that he has, The World's Monsters. He has hunted over 150 new monsters, and this particular book has wonderful illustrations of these accounts of these monsters from around the world. The Mongolian death worm and the orang pendek and the man bat of Briggs Road. Can't wait to hear about these stories. Welcome to the show, Jason. Thanks for joining me.
1: Hey, Lisa, thank you so very much for having me on. I'm looking forward to it.
0: Absolutely. So I just have to ask you, just being a teacher in Missouri, in Maryville, Missouri, where do you go from teaching journalism at Northwest Missouri State University to writing about monsters? Why?
1: Well, it all goes back to my childhood. Monsters have been something I've been interested in for a long time. We had an independent TV station when I was a kid that showed a lot of monster movies on the weekends. So I was glued to the TV half the time. And then when I was about 7 or 8, I've always been a news junkie. There were stories in the Kansas City Star about Momo, the Missouri monster in Louisiana, Missouri. And I was so excited because here was a monster I'd been reading about, and it's now in the newspaper in my home state. So that solidified my love of monsters.
0: Have you ever seen a monster?
1: You know, I've seen some things that I can't quite explain, but fortunately, none of them monsters. You know, people are always like complaining about you know, Bigfoot. If Bigfoot's real, everybody's got a camera in their pocket. You know, we'd have a better picture of them.
0: Right.
1: If I ran into a Bigfoot in the woods, that is the last thing I'm thinking about doing is pulling out my phone and taking a picture.
0: But people do it with UFOs. They see a UFO and they pull their phone out right away and they try to take pictures of it. I mean, we've seen several pictures of strange phenomenon in the sky because they've been captured by phones.
1: Right. Well, right. And I would be a lot more eager to take a picture of a UFO because it's probably going to be a lot closer than a Bigfoot. Farther away,
0: yes,
1: than a Bigfoot. Bigfoot's going to be closer to me.
0: This is true. Plus, if I saw something that was a bat man or a man bat, I would pretty much run as fast as I possibly could.
1: That's what a normal person would do, yes. Not pulling out their phone.
0: Or a Bigfoot, yes, exactly. So, but you seem to find people all over the world that give you these personal accounts of these beasts, and then do you have them illustrated by someone who listens to the descriptions and everything?
1: Well, it's after the book leaves my hand for the publisher. I get some say in things, but I got no say. I have no say really with a lot of the art, the artists especially. And I'm glad I don't, because the ones that they found are fantastic. They generally go from what personal accounts or historic accounts have been and put them down on paper. I think the artwork is fantastic.
0: It's fun. And you break this down by continent. So, where would you say would be the continent with the most monsters?
1: Probably just because of size, I'd probably go with Asia or Africa, the two biggest continents on the planet. Mm-hmm. One of the things about monsters that people don't get, they think, wow, we're, you know, today in our society, we've got satellites, we've got cameras everywhere. There can't be any way monsters can hide from us. And, well, just the United States alone, it's like 42% of the country's uninhabited. We've got lots of forests and mountains and deserts, mm-hmm, that people just don't, will drive through them, but we don't live there. So there are plenty of places like monsters to hide, or for monsters to hide. So if you look at Canada, when you look at Asia and the vast swaths of forest land in Africa and South America, there are lots of habitat for monsters.
0: Right. There is a lot of land for monsters and water as well. Do you?
1: I didn't even touch on water. We've got 95% of our oceans unexplored. There could be anything down there.
0: Yes. Yes, it is quite. And it, I mean, there is so much to explore and so many different things to see. But what do you think qualifies a monster? I mean, there could be some pretty mangy looking coyotes out there that you would think are scary looking. What qualifies it being a monster?
1: A monster is, I'm gonna go with the unknown factor. In the case of all the monsters that I've written about are monsters that have been seen, have been reported, but they're unknown to science. I could have called them cryptids, but I think the word monster is a lot more fun.
0: What's the difference between monsters and cryptids?
1: There are a lot of cryptids that are, I mean, monsters, when you think of monsters, it's something dangerous. It's something evil. There are a lot of cryptids out there that are just, to me, just animals, and they're not really truly monsters. But again, the word's a lot more fun. I think really the real monsters on the planet, the only real ones, are humanity. But we can be pretty mean.
0: I could agree with you, my friend. I could. What's the most common monster and what's the most common cryptid?
1: The most common one, I gotta go with the big hairy guy, mm-hmm. Bigfoot.
0: Monster or cryptid?
1: I'm gonna go with cryptid. Although around the world, monster has, some of them act quite monstrous, but going through, the indigenous stories from indigenous people around the world, Bigfoot's generally considered another human, another branch of humanity. So I don't know if I'd put them too much in the monster category. I'm going to put them more cryptid. Bigfoot has been seen on every continent except for Antarctica and on small islands around the world. Sri Lanka's got Bigfoot stories. New Zealand's got Bigfoot stories. They're everywhere. And a lot of these stories originate way back before we know of that people, communicated between continents or even between other sides of the same continent. And how did they come up with the same story of this creature unless they actually saw something?
0: Right. And to the same description, the same experience type of thing. Have you ever found the cryptids or Bigfoot to be aggressive, to kill, to be dangerous?
1: Well, there have been some stories in the U.S., especially people who have shot at them. Bigfoot has become aggressive. The most aggression in at least in North America that Bigfoot has been reported showing is rock throwing, and that tends to be more of a warning than anything else. The more aggressive Bigfoot types, the Australian Yowie is extremely aggressive. So it would depend on the continent.
0: Or the abominable snowman.
1: Right, right. There's another one. I spent some time writing about the Yeti, because that's another one that I've been fascinated by, and it's fascinated America at least since Tom Slick and Sir Edmund Hillary discovered stories of the Yeti, back in the 50s.
0: Tell me what fascinates you about the Yeti.
1: It's close to us. It's close to us.
0: North America, you mean?
1: Mm-hmm. Yeah, it's bipedal, two eyes, human-like appearance, human-like feet, which is one of the things that makes me lean toward a branch of humanity is apes don't have feet like that. Those are large human feet. And the fact that, like I said, the indigenous peoples around the world consider them a different type of humanity. Some of the evidence that I've really liked hearing over the years is Bigfoot samples, whether it be stool, hair, blood, whatever, that have been DNA analyzed, come back as human with some anomalies. Dr. Melba Ketchum ran into that. There's a UFO, or not UFO, but a Bigfoot researcher in Alberta, Canada, who ran into that. There was a case of Zaina, the Alma, in Russia. She was, the Alma's their Bigfoot, who was captured by these villagers, and they kept her around the village to do work for them because she was extremely strong. And they ended up, the guys ended up mating with her, and she had a number of offspring. And a British researcher had one of her offspring exhumed and tested, and that DNA test came back as human, but with some anomalies. And, maybe the anomalies are what make them so big, strong, and hairy. They're probably cousins that don't come over for the family dinner.
0: Right. Well, I mean, so these are real, where you actually have had the hair samples and so forth studied, right?
1: Right.
0: And
1: and it's what's been purported to be there. Mm-hmm. I mean, there are many cases. There was one case in the, I believe it was in Nepal or Tibet, that they had some Yeti, sample from a Yeti, and they were positive they did, and they had DNA tested, and what they found out is it was a bear. It was a bear that was thought to be extinct, so it did do something good.
0: Right.
1: Yeah, right?
0: Are they assuming that some of these cryptids or yetis could be partially human?
1: Well, one of the thoughts is that they might be extant pods or tribes of Neanderthal that survived.
0: That's what I was gonna say.
1: And I mean, given that anatomically correct humans have been around for like 300,000 years, and the Neanderthal, supposedly died out about 50,000. I mean, the coelacanth, the dinosaur fish, was thought dead for 65 million years, and they rediscovered it in the 1930s. So, we might have some Neanderthals walking around.
0: Why wouldn't we?
1: I agree.
0: Evolution, of course, and then we have massive natural disasters that would have taken them out, but we find them in fossils, we find them in, and we put them in museums and so forth, but why wouldn't there be some evidence of DNA that could be potentially walking around? But why are they so covert? Why do they not come out and make themselves more known?
1: Well, if you were sitting back on the edge of humanity, hidden at this point, looking in on how we behaved, how we treated not just the animals around us, but the world and each other, I'd be kind of hesitant.
0: Right. Well, seeing the speed of things and so forth, they're deep, deep, deep in the woods or in lakes or places that don't tend to have a lot of, inhabitants, that doesn't have a lot of city life. What would they be possibly? It's not like they're getting stuck in a city. They're deep in the woods.
1: Well, right. There are Neanderthals around us all the time, and it's us. Mm-hmm. There are a lot of humans that have Neanderthal DNA. Baramanu, the Baramanu from Pakistan and eastern Afghanistan, is described as a Bigfoot, but it's thought to be a surviving colony of Neanderthal. There's also another group in Russia, having problems remembering the name right now. When you do more than 700 monsters over the last,
0: you gotta keep them straight.
1: Can't quite keep them all straight, but it's a Russian Bigfoot in one area that they people think that it's very well from description and behavior could be a Neanderthal.
0: So, question for you: do you still teach journalism at Northwest Missouri State?
1: Yes,
0: and in your teachings of your journalism students, do they know that you write books about monsters?
1: Yes, I think probably I have some students listening to me right now. Hi guys.
0: And then what do they think about this?
1: Well, we have a lot of nice talks. We talk about Bigfoot's ghost, UFOs. They are extremely interested, as I am in the paranormal. I offered, a number of years ago, and I'll offer it every 5-6 years, a class called Paranormal Journalism.
0: Ooh.
1: And one of the things that has bugged me, and I wanted to write, I was a print journalist. I was a newspaper reporter for 17 years. And I was interested in all these paranormal things then. But, you know, back then you really couldn't write a lot about the paranormal. But I wanted to. So that's what I did when I started teaching. But I've noticed for years that if there's a, news report about a UFO sighting, they'll play the X-Files theme. If it's a story about a ghost, they'll mention Ghostbusters. If it's a story about Bigfoot, the newspaper will, you know, mention Harry and the Hendersons. And that, no matter what else the story, does, if it treats the people who've seen these paranormal entities, if they have seen them and the newspaper or the journalist treats them right, they're already discounting them by bringing up pop culture. So I wanted these students to be able to write about paranormal topics as straight-laced as they would about a city council meeting or a car wreck. And they did a great job.
0: Well, I mean, we've seen that come out with Disclosure and UFOs and Congress. And I mean, there has been a lot of legitimacy around the UFO phenomenon. Now, do you anticipate the same thing happening around monsters and cryptids and yetis?
1: I would really hope so. One of the things that has always bothered me when it comes to UFOs, I get why a government, if they knew about it, would hold that information back. And is the information holding, or are they holding information back? I'd say, of course, all the governments in the world are. But why would they do it about a Bigfoot?
0: Unless
1: why would they do
0: were.
1: It about a man bat? How is that going to hurt society?
0: Uh-huh. Well, unless these things are harming people and here and have incredible technology, which that's doesn't seem to be ever reported, right?
1: Right.
0: What's the most reported thing from when you've interviewed people that have reported accounts of these, you know, eyewitness accounts of these monsters and creatures and jungle dinosaurs? What's the theme that happens?
1: Well, it's generally people will see them. And either one of three things will happen. One, the monsters may attack them. That is actually fairly rare. Two, the monster will ignore them. Or three, the person will run away. Which I like number three.
0: Yeah. I like number one. I like the rarely attack part.
1: Right. That's a good one, too. That is a good one, too.
0: Well, it's interesting because they don't tend to be as big of a threat, or you've never heard, I mean, I don't know, you could tell me if you've heard of anybody being abducted by a Yeti or a Bigfoot.
1: Well, there was a case, the man's last name was Wallace in Canada, I believe it was in the 1920s. He was in the wilderness and was sleeping in his sleeping bag, and all of a sudden he was lifted in the air and on some creature's shoulder and was taken away. And when he was finally put down and got out of his sleeping bag, he was with a family of Sasquatch. And he was feeling from how they were behaving that he was picked as a mate for the juvenile daughter.
0: Oh, my goodness. We can't hear him. I want to hear more about this one when we come back. We will be back with my guest, Jason Offit. His latest book is called Chasing the World's Monsters. And we'll be back with more conversations about that when we come back. You're listening to Coast to Coast.
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1: Welcome back to Coast AM. Love that song, Adam, because it is a Saturday night. It is Labor Day weekend. I am so glad that you're with me tonight because we get to talk about those fun things that go bump in the night and sometimes during the day. But that's why you listen to Coast, because you love this paranormal conversation, anything that has to do with the fringe, the wild, the unknown, the dark, the scary, the fun. So we're going to continue this conversation when we get back with Jason Offit, and his books are including The North American, Chasing American Monsters, Chasing North American Monsters, and his latest is Chasing the World's Monsters. We will be back when we come back after the break. You're listening to Lisa Garr, and this is Coast to Coast AM.
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0: Welcome back to Coast AM. I'm Lisa Garr. My guest tonight is Jason Offit, and we're talking about his latest book, Chasing the World's Monsters. Jason, if people have been reporting sightings of Bigfoot for so long, why isn't there more evidence, science-based evidence, around this particular phenomenon?
1: Yes, that is something that... That's one of the arguments against Bigfoot, which is, when it comes to the paranormal, when it comes to everything, I lean towards science first. That's why when a lot of researchers are going with the interdimensional Bigfoot or the interdimensional UFOs, I'm like, wait a second, let's science prove that flesh and blood Bigfoot doesn't exist before we go on to something like interdimensional. And it's the same with UFOs. Let's disprove nuts and bolts craft before we jump to something else. It's a great point, and I understand it. One of these things should have been hit by a car a long time ago.
0: Right, or something more that we can see. But there are plenty of people's sightings. And is that why you did the book?
1: Well, that's one of the reasons, because if given the footprints, and it's one of the things that Dr. Jeff Meldrum, the Bigfoot community lost a big supporter and researcher when he passed. But one of the things that convinced him that Bigfoot, there was something to Bigfoot, was the fact that the footprints, the dermal ridges and the footprints, the way the foot apparently moved when it made that footprint was, you couldn't fake it. It would be almost impossible to fake.
0: So explain that. What do you mean by the way it moved?
1: Oh, well, you step, where does the weight start? When you walk, how does the foot react to moving your weight forward on the foot?
0: Mm-hmm.
1: And that can all be told by the footprints left behind. And I got the name wrong earlier. It's Albert Ostman was the guy who got kidnapped by a Sasquatch. Wallace was the Bigfoot hoaxer back in the 1950s.
0: Okay.
1: And he had footprints that fooled a lot of people. But they were just wooden blocks, and they were easily cast off as being fake. And a lot of these other prints can't be. With the Skookum cast, which has showed where a Sasquatch had sat, the butt print, the ankle, of all the other evidence with the eyewitness accounts, which eyewitness accounts aren't, 100%, of course, but somebody could be put in jail with that amount of evidence,
0: right?
1: And we have that, and it's being ignored, which I get. Extraordinary claims, that sort of thing. I'd hate to see one of these creatures or fellow humans. I would hate to see one of these

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1: Oh, but no, I don't believe he did. He did give Art a map, though. Art never got down there.
2: Well, you were telling me the story before of the man that got kidnapped by the tribe of Sasquatches, but his account was, it was not, well, tell me a little bit more about it.
1: Okay, again, yeah, it's Albert Ospman. It was in the 1920s in British Columbia, sleeping in a sleeping bag, and he was all of a sudden lifted and thrown over the shoulder of a creature, and this creature walked, I don't know, it was a day or two maybe, and when he got out of his sleeping bag, he was amongst a bunch of Sasquatch, and they would not let him leave, and it was looked like a family unit, and he finally got loose because he had a can of snuff, and the largest Sasquatch was fascinated by the snuff. So Ostman gave the Sasquatch his snuff can, and it made the Bigfoot sick, and he was able to through all the retching and fit that he threw, he was able to escape.
2: That's the story that you, I mean, yeah, that's folklore, and those stories get handed down over time, and they could be real. They could be, some of these monsters could have walked this earth, and they now could be either extinct or hiding in plain sight, basically, but hiding very well so that we really can't see them. But I do want to hear more stories about this. What was the most, of all these people, did you interview a lot of them yourself, the people that saw these monsters?
1: Well, with all my books, I did some, but when you come, When you go from the U.S., and that's a problem enough given how big it is with my first book, Chasing American Monsters, mm-hmm. and then reaching out, I had a really hard, it would be a really hard time getting a hold of somebody from, from Afghanistan right now. So,
2: right.
1: A number of these stories, especially in the later book, I go through a lot of news reports.
2: Ah, okay. So you're gathering these stories from all over, but what stood out to you the most? I mean, was there one specific person that stood out to you the most that made a real impact on you, that you believed them, that you, there was something different about their story?
1: Well, not individually. The thing that really always stands out to me, and this comes from all my years reporting, is, did this person have anything to gain? And then did they try to gain something after they released the story?
2: Right.
1: I'm going to trust those people they told me the truth, at least the truth that they saw. One of the accounts that I put a lot of faith in, a cryptozoologist and adventurer, Adam Davies, who wrote the foreword to Chasing the World's Monsters. I've got a piece in there. Very nice man, by the way. I've got a piece in there about the Orang Pindak from Sumatra, which is a small Bigfoot, and the case involved, he had an expedition that was out in the rainforest, and they split up, which, you know, Scooby-Doo tells us don't split up, but they split up, and not his section. He'd been looking at this thing for a long time, but the people who split from his group actually encountered a couple of Orang Pindaks, and they were exactly as described. They were shorter, human-like, orangish fur, and they were extremely timid of the humans, and were able to scamper away. But I think the humans were probably as shocked or more than the Orang Pindaks were. But given the people and given

0: where they were and what they were doing, that sounds pretty valid to me.
1: Mm-hmm. Yeah. I mean, there are so many stories about, specifically about the Bigfoot, but what about the Loch Ness? I would say that that's the next most told about being, is the Loch Ness Monster or the Bermuda Triangle, and those types of stories tend to have gained popularity because they have been told so many times.
0: Right. Well, and Loch Ness, of course, is one of those that absolutely fascinated me as a child. And I remember, you know, Scholastic Book Club Order Form came out. I remember, I don't know how old I was, but I grabbed the book on the Loch Ness Monster that I saw. It's the first account that was written down was in the 1700s, St. Columbo. Catholic saint was in Scotland and found some, ran across on the shores of Loch Ness, or at the River Ness, found, some locals who were, you know, in trouble. There was one of their fellow fishermen was in the water being attacked by a monster, and through the sign of the cross, and a demand, from Jesus said, you know, leave this man be. And the monster swam away. And, you know, that was like I said, the first printed encounter with the Loch Ness Monster. But it had been seen before that. And it, of course, seen after that. A couple of troublesome things for me is one, the surgeon's photo from 1934, turned out to be a hoax, which,
1: Yeah, the
0: people thought it was for a long time, and it wasn't until the 1990s when a guy who was a boy at the time who helped with the hoax, it was his toy dinosaur and his toy submarine that they used to make the model. He admitted that it was a fake, but that cemented what a lake monster is supposed to look like. However, that doesn't account for all of the evidence since then. So many of the sightings.
1: Yes.
0: Yeah, we have a dozen or more sightings a year. There have been some absolutely incredible, you know, sonar images. There was a picture taken, I believe, in the 60s or 70s, an underwater photo that showed a large creature with what, you know, looked like a flipper from a plesiosaur.
1: Mm-hmm.
0: So the problem that I have is given right now how much attention has been on Loch Ness for decades and decades and decades, one should be more sightings because it's got to come up to breathe. Two, even though the Loch is a very large, deep lake with an opening to the ocean, there can't just be one monster. There's not just a Loch Ness monster. There's got to be a breeding population. And if there were a breeding population, you'd see little Nessies, you know, frolicking in the shallows.
1: Well, so, I mean, they've been seen in multiple different lakes, different parts of the world. They have been reported as being able to stay underwater for long periods of time and having that ability to breathe in water and air. So there's
0: Then if they die, if, you know, when one dies, which one has to at some point, you know, they would probably float to the surface.
1: Though? I mean, not if they're both air and water breathing.
0: Well, I, you know, that's a
1: we
0: good
1: could
0: question.
1: Hypothesize all night, right? But that's
0: right. But the thing is with that interest me, you know, in doing my books, especially the farther out that I reach, there are Nessie type monsters in China, in Sweden, in South America, in Australia, Africa, Canada. They're all over the place and they all look the same. So it's one of those deals. Is there something to it? If, you know, just like Bigfoot, just like ghosts. I mean, ghosts have been a part of, you know, every culture's belief system since time began.
1: I wonder if we really did discover these were real and maybe there's a particular one that lives at a particular lake and that people can go visit it. Would that being get hurt? Just like, you know, the elephant exhibit. I mean, the elephants, they, people know about them. They're massive, mysterious creatures, and they get abused.
0: Right, right. No, of course that's what's going to happen. You know, when I was a kid, we had an amusement park. It's still there called Worlds of Fun in Kansas City. And one of my favorite things as a young child was going to watch the dolphin show. They had bottlenose dolphins and they were just majestic creatures. And then by the time I was a teenager, I'm like, this is just sad. They're kept in this small tank.
1: Right.
0: You know, they're used to the ocean. Oh, it's just awful. So would that happen to Nessie? Would that happen to Sasquatch?
1: What do you think?
0: Put in a zoo.
1: Yes. Oh, well, I mean, you could put them in a zoo, but would no.
0: Yeah, I don't know. One thing, you know, about Nessie, I'd really love to find out that there is a Nessie, and maybe we, you know, put them on the endangered species list enough that they populate enough and get off the endangered species list that they might be on a menu somewhere. I want to know what they taste like.
1: Oh, no.
0: Yeah.
1: No, not at all. What about them being UAPs or any type of interdimensional being? Do you think that they could be?
0: Now, when it comes to interdimensional, as I said before, that is, for me, the last place I'm going to go until we scratch off every terrestrial reason off of the list. I'm not discounting it. I'm just wanting to take care of, is it a flesh and blood animal first?
1: Right.
0: Okay, and that's with all aspects of the paranormal.
1: It could be, though. I mean, I think that if you were to look at something like this that is outer worldly, and if it maybe has a connection with UFOs or UAPs, wouldn't that make sense? Because it's the same behavior patterns.
0: It really would. It really would. I really am intrigued by, and he's not the first nor last to have ever talked about this, John Keel, the famous journalist who started writing about, the paranormal and anything weird. The guy who wrote the Mothman Prophecies. He had an idea that there were window areas where in certain places at certain times, the barrier between the worlds is just thin and they, things will step through and, you know, that's what he said about Mothman. Mothman was here and then he was gone. Well, maybe there was a window area that he stepped through and then he went back home. Again, I'm not dismissing this stuff by any means. It might very well be, you know, the answer we need for all of these, you know, paranormal phenomenon.
1: Maybe it is, though, portals that open. I mean, where there's planetary alignments that make entry points easier or the veil thinner in order for these types of things to inhabit our areas. I mean,
0: right. Yes. What the one thing that, you know, we're not as smart. Human beings aren't as smart as we think we are. There is so much to just this planet, not the universe, but just this planet that we don't have a clue about.
1: Yes, you are so right. And we are going to come back and find out more. And I want to hear about your ghost stories and your big animal and monster stories. Please give us a call coast to coast. We'll add the phone numbers here at the beginning of the hour. We will be right back. You're listening to Coast to Coast AM.

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7: Jeffrey Valentine. U.S. envoys Steve Witkoff and Jared Kushner plan to meet with Ukrainian President Zelensky today amid a renewed push for peace. We get more from Fox's Jill Nato in Washington.
8: Both Russia and Ukraine called off airstrikes against each other's capitals through the weekend, while Witkoff and Kushner are in the region.
7: The two U.S. envoys met with Russia's president on Saturday. Russia's foreign minister called the talks productive and useful. Two people have been pulled alive from the rubble 10 days after catastrophic flooding struck Nepal. Fox's Stephanie Bennett.
9: A woman was found submerged underneath a building, found alive 10 days after the deadly flash flood ripped through villages along the Himalayan border between Nepal and China.
7: A man was found inside a tunnel at a hydropower project. Over 1,300 people are confirmed dead. Thousands more remain missing, including 75 Americans. 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
13: Donald Trump's America.
14: The president will play a prominent role in a rare midterm convention for Republicans next month. The two-day convention is set for September 9th and 10th in Dallas. The two major parties traditionally hold multi-day conventions in the summer of presidential election years. But President Trump floated the idea of a midterm gathering several months ago in an effort to boost candidates running in a year Republicans are trying to hold on to control of the House and Senate. Democrats also considered holding a midterm convention but have not announced plans for one. The RNC says Vice President J.D. Vance will deliver a keynote address on the convention's opening night. President Trump will also appear that first night and deliver a keynote address on the convention's second night. Over the course of the two-night event, organizers say more than 100 speakers will take the stage to lay out what they call a primetime showcase for President Trump's success. At the White House, Jared Halpern, Fox News.
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12: With football season getting underway, here's something you may have never wondered. Why is a football field exactly 100 yards long? It wasn't always. The answer goes back nearly 150 years. Early football, borrowed from rugby, was played on fields that varied from school to school. But in

0: 1881, Yale's Walter Camp, an influential coach and football rules pioneer, helped standardize the field at 110 yards with no end zones. Then in 1912, officials shortened the playing field to 100 yards and added 10-yard end zones, creating the familiar layout still used today. Hash marks arrived in 1933, and in 1974, the NFL moved the goalpost to the back of the end zone. Camp also introduced the line of scrimmage, the snap from center, and the system of downs, helping transform rugby into the game millions of Americans love today. Matt Murphy, Fox News.
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1: That is such a beautiful song by our Dolly Parton. Such an iconic storyteller through her song. I just heard recently that they're naming 9 September 25, which is 925, Dolly Parton Day, because that was her famous song, 9 to 5, and movie. And so, thank you for playing that, Adam. All right, well, we are continuing after the break with our guest, Jason Offit. We're going to be asking you for your questions, not questions, but stories. I want to hear your stories. Have you seen one of these cryptids or monsters or Nessie anywhere? Have you stories or experiences, questions for Jason when you will come back? So please give us a call. You heard the numbers, and we will be back with Coast to Coast AM right after the break.
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0: Welcome back to Coast AM. I am Lisa Gar. We just passed 11:11:11 here, which I love. I do love our topic tonight, Jason Offit. He's talking about the world's monsters, and in his book, the most latest one, he's done the American monsters and North American monsters. This one, he examines creatures and jungle dinosaurs and giant birds drawn from cultures worldwide. And I asked before the break, has anyone ever seen one of these creatures? Have you ever had an experience with them? And we're going to take your calls. And I have just a question before we go to our callers, Jason. Do you feel that if we did have this sighting of one of these caught into a photo, how would it change what you do or the way people think about these types of creatures? Would they call them monsters anymore?
1: Well, the photos, this is where I have a real problem. Anything can be done with images nowadays. You used to be, it was pretty easy to tell if something was fake. Wait a second. That's not a UFO. That's a hubcap somebody threw in the air and took a picture of. But nowadays, especially with the influx of AI, any photos or videos are getting so hard to determine what's real or not. I just have a problem. If it's a live broadcast, of a Bigfoot crossing the road and something real is happening that I can put it next to, that's a different story. A picture's not going to do it for me. I like I said before, we need a body.
0: At this point, yeah, I understand. All right, let's go to some of our callers here. Greg in Remsen, New York. Hey, Greg, do you have a story or a question for Jason?
2: I got a question for Jason.
0: Okay.
2: This is about a creature, and it's the ancient Alaskan people talked of it, supposedly. It's called a Kochika. Kushiga, and it's supposed to be a half man, a half land otter. And the ancients said that when this creature was around, their people would disappear because of it. And I don't know much about it, and I never researched it, but if you know anything about it, Jason, is it half man? Which part is half man? And is this real old fashioned lore?
1: I'm not entirely sure. I do remember in my second monster book, Chasing North American Monsters, I wrote of an Inuit story from Alaska about a creature that could appear as an attractive human and attract people toward the water, where it would turn into an otter. It was kind of a were otter, and it would drown them. And it was such an interesting story that back when Charlie Sheen was going through his tiger blood phase, he actually took people up there to go look for it. They didn't find it, but it's a it's a story from Alaska that it's. Yeah, I don't know which half is which.
0: Well, I mean, that's a great question, but you've heard of these and you have some type of story for every single one of these, which makes sense. You've mentioned some of the monsters that could supposedly be extinct animals. Could you tell us, you mentioned something about the bear, right?
1: Right. It was a Himalayan, I believe it was a Himalayan brown bear that, short-faced brown bear maybe that was, that had been declared extinct. And they found what they thought was DNA fur, and it turned out to be this bear, and it's not extinct anymore. And that's one of the things that I think is going to be found, hopefully, fingers crossed, around the world. The problem, we don't know, like I said, we don't know as much as we think. About an average of 18,000 new species of animal are found every single year. A lot of them are, maybe birds or insects or fish, but we have mammals, we have some big animals that are found. In 1977 is when the megamouth shark was rediscovered. And that's like 18, 20 feet long. It's not a small creature.
0: Oh, my God.
1: So I think maybe like the thylacine. There have been so many reports of the Tasmanian tiger over the years that has been declared extinct for decades that it's going to show up again, I have a feeling.
0: Yeah, yeah. We've got a caller here west of the Rockies, Aishas from Maui. How's it going out there in Maui?
3: Oh, hey. Oh, we're just waiting for the storm to hit.
0: Yes. Is it pretty quiet or is it pretty stormy?
3: Well, I'm on Maui, so I think it's going to hit south of us, but anyways, or west of us. But anyways.
0: Yes.
3: Yeah. No, it never hits the storms, and it really never hit Maui for some reason. Anyways.
0: Well, good.
3: I grew up in upstate New York. Actually, it's kind of funny because it's a Lake Ontario, which I guess is now Lake America. But anyways, I went around the corner, and I almost ran over this thing. It was like 20 feet tall. It was real tall and skinny, and everything I listened to described it as a Wendigo. I don't know if they're from that part of the country or not, because I think they're from like Michigan area.
0: Wait, first of all, how can you almost run over something 20 feet tall?
3: Well, I came around a blind corner going home.
0: Almost hit it.
3: Yeah, almost, and it was in the middle of the road. It skirted out of the way, and then I go, what the heck was that? And I stopped and pulled over, and this thing was like 20 feet high. It was like tall and spindly. It had like, I don't know, it was like a grayish white color, real tall and spindly, nothing like I ever seen before. Well, when I stopped and pulled over and looked back, it was gone.
0: Wow.
3: But it was right near a small body of water, real, real small body of water, like a pond, near Lake of America, Lake America.
0: Right,
3: actually,
0: right.
3: Lake Ontario.
0: Uh-huh.
3: But I didn't think they were seen in this part of the country.
0: Have you heard of a Wendigo?

0: Jason?
1: Right. A Wendigo is it's what supposedly happens when someone becomes a cannibal. It is their doom to transform into a large ravenous beast who must feast on human flesh. And that's just its punishment for its sin. And it's a northern U.S., but mostly southern Canadian thing. And 20 feet is a lot. Mm-hmm. I don't take, I was driving in central Missouri a number of years ago, and I popped over a hill, and there was a llama standing in the middle of the road. So not a lot surprises me when you're driving.
0: But it was just a llama.
1: Just
0: a wild llama. Well, I wanted to ask you really quickly about the Mothman. We talked about it a little bit before the break. What does the Mothman reportedly look like?
1: It is a 6 to 7 foot tall. It's been, generally seen at night, so it's described as black, but it has red glowing eyes, wings. It's human-like, and it can fly at incredibly fast speeds. It's been seen not just in Point Pleasant during the, at the time of the collapse of the Silver Bridge back in, I think, 67? But it's been seen around a lot of other disasters as well. And it's been seen quite a bit over the last 10 years in Chicago. And there haven't been any big disasters other than, the White Sox, but I don't know why it's been seen there, but
0: Do you have a picture of Mothman in the book?
1: I think maybe in my first book there may be a picture.
0: Okay. And it's just like it's a Yeti, right?
1: Oh no! It is a humanoid creature. It's not all covered with hair, and a lot of detail hasn't been seen because, like I said, mainly it's at night. But it is a winged humanoid with glowing red eyes, and it can fly up to 60-70 miles an hour. It's followed cars before.
0: Not something you would want to see flying above you.
1: No, the one winged thing that is Bigfoot-like is in Washington State. It's called Bat Squatch.
0: Ooh.
1: It's looks like a typical Sasquatch, except for it's purple, and it has wings.
0: Purple. Wow. And how many people have had accounts of this?
1: Oh, probably a half dozen, maybe. It's not like its wingless cousin. It's only had a few.
0: Okay, so it's been seen by several, maybe six people, but purple.
1: Right, it's been they've motorists out in the wilderness, the mountainous areas. They'll pop over a hill like just like your our caller said, mm-hmm. and just like I did with the llama. And there's this beast standing in the road, and it looks like a Sasquatch until it unfurls its wings and takes off into the sky.
0: My goodness, yes, that would be incredibly terrifying. But it happens to people all the time, and they at least want to run away. These beasts, they want to go the opposite direction. All right, let's go to Sherry in Fredericksburg, Texas. Sherry, do you have a question or a comment for Jason Offit?
2: Yes, thank you, Lisa. Yeah, Jason, I have a question regarding Bigfoot. I remember something about if you want to win their confidence, give them some fish that you've caught. They value fish, and I would guess it's probably because, if this is true, because they're not easy to catch for a Bigfoot, maybe, because they're awfully heavy for damp ground, Is there anything to that?
1: I'm not sure about the fish because, grizzly bears, feed on fish, and they are huge animals as well. There have been a lot of stories that I've heard about people feeding Bigfoot, not just fish, even though Bigfoot tends Bigfoot stories about fishermen tend to be about the Bigfoot stealing their fish. But, you know, just feeding, you know, giving it fruit, or any sort of type snack, and it will bring you, a present. So, yeah, that's, I mean, these things, and I'm going to say if they exist, even though in my head, I think they do. That is a human-like behavior, and,
0: you mean trade, having a trade?
1: Right.
0: Mm. Well, I mean, that's based on how, I mean, we've formed our entire nations on trade. So it's a behavior that keeps things moving forward. Mm-hmm. It just doesn't have to be specifically human.
1: Well, right. You give me this, I give you that, and you give me more of that.
0: Mm-hmm. Mm-hmm. Right. Or I threaten you. Yes. Yeah. Right. Well, I think that's fascinating. And also, you know, to know how to barter maybe with these beings so that you can have more level of communication would be fascinating. Let's talk to Hector in Tucson, Arizona. Hey, Hector, do you have a story for Jason or a question?
3: Okay, so I was in Payson, Arizona, which is, Prescott, Arizona, which is halfway between Phoenix, Arizona and Flagstaff. And I lived up there, and it was a winter night. It was in November, and my buddy and I went for a drive, and it was snowing, and like all the roads, and these back roads were all snowed out, and you could tell there was no cars there. Mm. And we had pulled over, and we were listening to music, and we were like, yeah, ow! And we did these cat calls, kind of like, and then there's a cliffside. It's a major cliffside. Like, it's a beautiful sunset cliff. And underneath us, something goes, chop, and it mocked us, but it was so heavy. This was a very big animal, and it wasn't an owl. It wasn't a bear. It wasn't a mountain lion.
0: Did it sound human?
3: No, absolutely not human. This huge, and we were in shock, and we didn't speak for about 2 miles. My buddy got in his car. We went in reverse, and we were, there was no, it was so cold, and it was snowy, and this thing yelled back at us. It was amazing. Wow. It was not a human.
0: It must have been super loud.
3: I would imagine this thing was bigger than a bear. It had deep, deep chest, and it goes, and it yelled at us. We were in shock. And that's in Arizona. And there's a lot of stories here in Arizona about Sasquatch.
0: So you and your friend both heard this?
3: We both heard it. We were both in shock. We were both speechless, and we did not talk for about 3 miles. We were trying to process what had just happened. Uh-huh. And it was all snow. There was no reason for anybody to be back there. It was about 2:30 in the morning. And like we said, ciao. We both saluted. And then all of a sudden, this animal, this big chested thing from beneath us, screamed back at us very deep.
0: Do you feel it wanted anything from you?
3: No, I feel like we were, like, we kind of surprised it because we had shown up in the middle of nowhere, and it must have been doing whatever it was doing, and we just happened to show up in its territory, and we were saluting, and this beast just went, and it yelled right back at us, and it was huge.
0: Wow.
3: In
0: well,
3: Arizona, there's not animals like that.
0: No, I mean, especially what, and so it didn't hang around it, or you didn't hang around.
3: No, we were in shock. We stopped. We froze. We walked back to the car, and we were so slow to walk because we were in the snow, and everything was black ice and everything. We were like, no way. Like, what in the world? Because there's nobody out there. We were about 12 miles from any cabin.
0: That's terrifying. I mean, were you scared?
3: We were terrified. We were in shock. We didn't speak. And every time we tell that story, we're like, dude, do you remember that time?
0: Yeah.
3: And we just kind of stop, and then we reflect, and then we don't even talk about it because it just isn't real.
0: Yeah. That is a great story. Thank you so much for sharing. And I know there's probably a lot more people like you out there that have had experiences like this. And for you, having this experience with this Sasquatch, have you ever had any other experiences like that? Like UFOs or fringe, anything else?
3: Absolutely. I'm so glad you asked. I was

0: kind of torn between this other story. So I lived in Page, Arizona, which is on Lake Powell. And I worked at a restaurant. I have the chills right now. So I worked at a restaurant, and it was Thursday night football. It was late, and like my girlfriend picked me up. And so I lived on the Lachine Reservation, which is just down the hill from Page, Arizona. And my girlfriend and I were just driving. There was no big deal. She was driving. We were relaxing, holding hands. And we saw this guy that ran across the street. There's one post lamp at Lachine, Arizona, which is right at,
1: the street. We have 30 seconds.
0: Okay. Anyway, this man had dreadlocks, and he had no clothes on, and he ran across the street, and he jumped inside of a hill and jumped over the fence. And he was not human, and he must have been a shapeshifter, and that was in Page, Arizona.
1: Mm-hmm. I believe you, my friend. Well, thanks for sharing. And I know anyone who's had these experiences, I'd love to hear from you. Give us a call. After the break, we will talk with you and be back with my guest, Jason Offit, after the break. You're listening to Coast to Coast AM.

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1: Welcome back to Coast AM. I am Lisa Garr. 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Catherine Woodward Thomas, who is the late, great Catherine Woodward Thomas, created Conscious Uncoupling. 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All right, we're going to be back with my guest, Jason Offit, when we come back. World's Monsters, Chasing the World's Monsters is the name of his latest book. And I'm Lisa Garr. We'll be right back.
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4: 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Reuters Institute says we're now one of the top news brands in the nation. 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

0: Welcome back to Coast AM. I'm Lisa Garr, and my guest is Jason Offit. He is the author of the latest book, which is Chasing the World's Monsters. Before that, Chasing American Monsters and North American Monsters. Jason, I haven't asked you about the devil pig in New Guinea. Do you have any stories about that particular monster?
1: Well, the devil pig was seen by an explorer from England, and it is a pig-like monster with sort of, it's the description, tapir, I might be mispronouncing the South American monster wrong, but it's got, it looks pig-like, and it's got a little bit of a trunk, and it was known by the natives, which is one of the things that absolutely drives me crazy about the Western world from history, as long as we've been around, is the fact that we ignore what the locals say. I mean, these people have lived around these creatures,
0: right? The folklore, the stories, yes,
1: right, exactly, and we ignore them. And this was one of them. The devil pig is also called Moncton's Gazeka. It's a anyway, the guy was in Papua New Guinea. He was a British man. He was in Papua New Guinea and heard what was like. It's a herbivorous pig like animal. It's got a short trunk and it looked like a tapir. And he journeyed there, and on the top of Mount Albert Edward, he found the devil pig. He encountered it. They didn't capture one. They didn't shoot it. But he came back with stories of it, and everybody made fun of him. They called it Moncton because that was the name of Captain Charles A.W. Moncton. Gazeka. Gazeka was a 1905, a popular 1905 play, The Little Micus in England. And it was the Gazeka was the name for an unknown beast discovered by a drunken explorer. And nobody ever gave him any credit whatsoever, even though this 5 to 6 foot long, nearly 4 foot tall, you know, pig slash elephant, type creature with a horse's tail, had been seen for centuries by the locals.
0: Wow. Yes. And that's folklore for you. I mean, that's great. That's stories that are handed down. A lot of great stories coming into our lines here. Let's go to our, Alberta, Canada. Tim Alberta, you have a story to share with Jason?
2: Lisa, great voice. Boy, I sure like listening to you. Mm-hmm. I'm in Alberta now, but I was raised, born and raised in Vancouver Island, and I had an encounter with my native buddy. We used to hang around the reserve quite a bit, the rivers and stuff, but we had an encounter there. It'd be early 60s. That's the first time I saw Sasquatch. He told me the name, and I had to keep asking what the name was, because it was just hard to pronounce, but that's what it was. Sasquatch became Bigfoot. I asked him, I said, Sid, hey, how come you people haven't, the natives haven't coast sailed and told us about

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1: There's five of us that actually saw him, and he bolted and he did that, you know, the wooden horse in the gym where you put your two hands down and you flip your legs over the wooden horse, vaulting or something. Mm-hmm. Yeah, that's what he did over the logs. These are big logs. This is like first growth on Vancouver Island. This would be in the early 1970s.
2: Mm-hmm.
1: And he went running. And we saw another one across a road. It was a real wet November evening. We're heading down and it was just getting dark. And he crossed the road in front of the Crummy. That's a logging bus that carries all the crew members. And Mount Sicker, go to YouTube, Mount Sicker Sasquatch or Mount Sicker Bigfoot.
2: Mm-hmm.
1: We saw one up there, this kid, this young man, I can't remember his name, but he's got a video up there from, I don't know, about 5 years ago. And he saw one in this clearing, this a logged off clearing. And there's a girl missing from last October, Comox Lake, Vancouver Island. There's a base close there, Comox Air Force Base. She's missing way up Comox Lake. Ashley Bosma, and she was missing in October. She was hiking and camping up in the lake, and she's still missing. And boy, I just, you know, I've read about it, and I just, you know, you get a feeling of that about that. I flew ultralights all around that area when I was posted there in the 1980s, ultralight airplanes, those rickety things. And I've been around that area, and you know, her missing just gives me the creeps, and it could be tied into this.
2: Right.
1: Ashley Bosma.
2: Well, I mean, you have definitely a lot of great stories there, and it seems you spend a lot of time in, you know, logging in forestry. And if a whole entire crew saw this Bigfoot, did they ever say anything afterwards, or did you have anybody else that's, you know, spoke about it since then?
1: Yeah, sure, but it's, you know, really commonplace because it happens quite often on Vancouver Island. There's sightings, especially now with phones and that, you think there'd be actually more videos, but it's scary. It's scary when this happens, and, you know, the time, the moment, you just, you know, maybe you don't have your phone with you or whatever, but Vancouver Island is a hotbed for this stuff, and it's amazing that more people or investigators haven't gone there to do more research. I mean, my whole family has come across these things at some time in the last 70 years.
2: Wow.
1: So I'm not the only one, that's for sure.
2: Good to know. All right. Well, thanks for your call, Tim. Appreciate it. Let's see. Do you have any comments about those, Jason, about people that have seen them in Vancouver Island in that particular
3: area? He's absolutely correct. Vancouver Island's a hotspot of Bigfoot encounters, and you know, why more people aren't investigating it there, I totally agree with him. There are Bigfoot has been seen in every state in the U.S., every territory and province in Canada, every state in Mexico, but there are some places that are hotspots, and that's one. And, you know, if science would, and I don't mean to bash on science because, like I said earlier, I love science, but if they would get off their duff and focus on this, you know, this phenomena, you know, go to Vancouver Island, go to East Texas, go.
2: Bring a camera, for God's sake, because we can't.
3: Well,
2: no,
3: take
2: photos
3: a camera.
2: Of these take night vision camera. All right, let's go to, actually, speaking of Vancouver, Brian from Kent, Washington. Hi, Brian. Do you have a particular story to share with us in Vancouver?
4: You're talking about the Albert Osman case where he was kidnapped by the creature.
3: Right.
4: That wasn't a Sasquatch, probably. That was a Trachon, which is a different creature. They're malevolent. They're evil. And he's lucky he got out when he did, because they would have put him on the menu and eaten him if they used him for what he wanted, what they want out of him. Most people have never heard of them, including Bigfoot researchers, but,
2: have you ever heard of that?
3: Including me. What is this called again?
4: It's called a Trachon. 6 to 8 feet tall with very ugly face, very sinister looking, and

0: Have you seen this beast?
1: No, but Dr. Matthew Johnson has, who's written several books on it, and I know him. Most people have not heard of this creature, but it's out there, and it's far back in the woods because it took it on the chin, the Native Americans and also the Vikings at an early age, and they went back in the woods farther, so you don't see them very often, but the Sasquatches hate them. They just despise them, want nothing to do with them. But that's probably what happened to Osman. And possibly down 18 when those miners had the battle front back, that might have been Trachons as well.
0: Hmm. Interesting. I get that the Sasquatch are not malevolent beings. From the stories that we've heard, they seem to be pretty just scared of humans as well. So it's it's interesting that you explained a group there that is. Well, thank you for calling. Appreciate that. Let's go to Earl in Minnesota. Earl, do you have a comment or question for Jason Offit?
2: Oh, I've got three witnessed occasions. One's the Bigfoot, the other the Thunderbird, and the other is the Bat Creature. I live in Minnesota, and one night on the way home, we saw this Bat Creature flying over a field, right, keeping time with us, going down the road 55 miles an hour. He was about 100 yards, not even that, away from us, and he was flying about 30 feet above the cornfields where these deer are always out there. We got a huge deer population, and I looked at my wife. I said, "You see that?" And she goes, "Yeah, I see it. What is it?" I don't know. It looks like that Bat Creature that they were talking about down in Chicago up on top of the building to me.
0: Was it large?
2: Was
0: it large?
2: Yeah, it was huge. It was at least 12 feet, 15 feet in length. Flying, the wingspan had to be over 20 feet wide. He was huge, but he could have picked up a deer and took off a small deer with it in the air, probably. But
0: you and your wife both saw this?
2: Did I what?
0: You and your wife both saw this?
2: Yes, we both saw that. And then we both saw on that same road in the daytime, about probably 12 years ago, probably 15 years ago, we were coming back from town, and there's something in the middle of the road way up ahead, and it's a long straightaway, cornfields on both sides, and there was a coon there earlier, and then we got closer. Here, there's two big bald eagles, and I thought there's a bigger bird that the two big bald eagles were fighting over this big boar coon that probably weighed 50 pounds, and the eagles were getting their butts kicked. And this bird, he didn't have to fight them too much. He grabbed he grabbed the coon and took off with it in the air, and it didn't take him 100 yards with the wingspan. He had to leave the eagles behind, and the dust was carrying that coon at the same time.
0: And raccoon?
2: That was amazing. My wife was with me that day, and she was like, "What the hell is that?" I don't know. We're getting closer. We're going to find out real quick. It's in the middle of the road, you know.
0: And wow. What experience.
2: That was the middle of the day.
0: That is the middle of the day. So what an experience. You've seen these several different times. I mean, it does have to do with the areas you're in. It's not populated cities. Maybe that's just the point. But you really had a couple of witnesses there. Have you ever heard of this, Jason?
3: The Thunderbird sightings. They've been all over North America. There have been cases. There was one in Pennsylvania back in the 1800s where a huge bird picked up a 12-year-old kid in the yard. If it wasn't his mom running after him screaming, and the thing dropped him, and, you know, he probably would have been taken away. The description of these Thunderbirds, which were across the country in Native American lore, match the Territorn, which was the largest bird in North America during the Pleistocene era, during the Ice Age. It was basically a condor on steroids. These things had a wingspan of, an airplane.
0: Wow.
3: A turboprop airplane. And they have been seen into modern days. So Can something from that era has still survived? We kind of talked about this earlier, that there are so many places that they could have a breeding population that we'd never

0: know about, so why not?
1: Right. We would, yeah, and we would not know because it's definitely something that's kept quiet, secret, away, out of the way of, it's hard to believe that there's anywhere left on this here earth that isn't been touched by humans, but they stay in maybe very extreme areas that humans can't get to very easily, so they could stay out of the way. It is something that there is a lot to explore here, and let me take one more caller, our friend Scott here from Utah. Do you think you saw a Sasquatch?
2: I think it was a Jersey Devil based upon what I've described to others who were more familiar with it.
1: Okay, what does it look like?
2: Well, you know, I was riding down the road on my motorcycle through cornfields. I was on the Ohio-Pennsylvania border there, and right at dusk, and so it was kind of hard to see, but it looked like a coyote in the middle of the road, like a dog just sitting upright. And so I slowed down because I wasn't sure which way it was going to go, and I didn't want to run it over, of course, and then the thing just flew straight up into the air. I'm not even kidding, and the one direction I didn't expect it to go was straight up in the air. Of course, it flew straight up in the air, and it surprised the heck out of me. And I don't know what else to say. I told that story. I didn't know what it was. And since then, you know, I told the story, and people think it was the Jersey Devil. I've seen some images, some renderings and such, and it was very, very similar. I'm not sure, but it was definitely very, very wild.
1: Well, I believe you. I believe you. Wow. Thank you so much for sharing, and appreciate your enthusiasm. So, Jason, what do you do next? How do you take these accounts and these great stories and give them a forum, give them a place for people to express, just like our friend there just did?
0: Yeah, well, I mean, that's what I've tried to do to do with the books, and I'm always open. I've expressed this in my books and on my website that anytime somebody wants to contact me with a story, I would absolutely love to hear it, because I know if you see something that you're not quite sure about, it's personal to you, and you want to get it out to make sure that, hey, I'm not seeing things that aren't there. Other right. people have seen them as well. So yeah, if anybody out there has got any sort of stories whatsoever, I'm on a lot of the social medias. I've got a website, jasonoffit.com, and please get a hold of me.
1: Excellent. Well, thank you so much for being my guest tonight. Appreciate it. And the website is exactly his name, jasonoffit.com. And you can also check it out at the Coast to Coast AM website. And you can link to his website right from there. All right. When we come back, ghost stories. We get to have a lot of those. Get ready for those ghost stories. And I want to hear from you again as well after this next break and into the next hour with our next guest, which is J. Allen Danilek. We will be right back. 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
3: I'm Chris DeMeo. U.S. envoys meet with Russian President Vladimir Putin in the hopes of restarting peace talks with Ukraine.
4: U.S. envoys Steve Witkoff and Jared Kushner were at the Kremlin meeting with Vladimir Putin behind closed doors for more than 3 hours Saturday. No breakthroughs were announced, but Putin's foreign policy advisor called the talks constructive and useful.
3: Fox's Jill Nadeau. The White House taking a victory lap this Labor Day weekend after the release of the latest jobs report. It showed 162,000 jobs were created last month.
5: President Trump wanted to celebrate Labor Day big. And how did he do it? By tripling expectations. All the economists said between 50 to 55,000. And what happens? We triple it to 162,000.
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6: This is House Call for Health. Children who lose a parent may be more likely to suffer with mental health problems. Around 22% of kids who lose one of their parents develop a diagnosable disorder, compared with just 11% of kids with both parents. This according to a study linked to national survey data from more than 6,000 Australian households with children between the ages of 4 and 17. Around 29% of kids who lost a parent to death later developed a mental health issue, and between 20 and 22% of kids experienced the same if their parents separated or if one of the parents was in custody. The rate of mental health disorder for children ages 4 to 11 who lost a parent to death was even higher at 38%. For those kids who lost a biological parent to death, more than 1 in 4 experienced depression, anxiety, ADHD, or other problems. The study was reported in the Australian Journal of Psychology. For more health news, go to foxnewshealth.com. 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I'm Lisa Brady, Fox News.
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7: Undersecretary of War Elbridge Colby visited NATO headquarters in Brussels Thursday, where he spoke to the alliance about the U.S. goal for more investment and involvement from NATO's European members concerning defense on that continent. Colby addressed the issue during a joint press appearance with NATO Secretary General Mark Rutte.
8: How we go forward together in a world in which Europe, which is obviously a very wealthy continent, can and is taking primary responsibility for its own conventionalist defense, obviously the United States remaining committed to NATO.
7: Secretary Rutte spoke about the amount of the investment the European nations are making.
9: $139 billion extra spent on defense by the Canadians and the Europeans compared to the years before, and it is still continuing, and it's still much more to be done.
7: Colby said that in the meantime, the U.S. will continue its review of the military's force posture in Europe, which was ordered by War Secretary Pete Hegseth earlier in the year. Kevin Uretsky, Fox News.
10: 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I'm talking about

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1: Welcome back to Coast AM. We have to, on every show that I host, Adam has got to play a Boston song because it is my all-time favorite rock and roll band in history. And so we get to, real music. Guess what we're going to talk about next? We're going to be talking about ghosts. And I love J. Allen Danilek's perspective. He says, the concept of and the belief in ghosts has transcended every culture, every tradition, leading one to suspect that there actually might be an underlying fact behind the mythology. There is a reason it has existed and crossed cultures and time and traditions, because possibly ghosts exist. And this book is called Ghosts Explained, an objective look at the paranormal. J. Allen Danilek is my guest, and we're going to talk more about this phenomenon of why haunting

0: and the psychology of ghosts and these non-interactive and some interactive manifestations have existed for so long across so many cultures across time. We will be right back. 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

0: Welcome back to Coast AM. I'm Lisa Garr and having a great time here tonight. We get to talk with J. Allen Danilek. And I love the fact that he's got this question that's posed is, why do we have ghosts that have been spoken about through so many cultures, through so many religions, so through time, traditions, and do they really exist? Because they have been in the narrative for so long. And what are ghosts? What sort of people are ghosts? So welcome to the show, J. Allen Danilek. Jeff is his name. And we'd be glad to ask you that question. Welcome to the show.
1: Well, thanks, Lisa. I appreciate being here.
0: Absolutely. Absolutely. So what do you see or define as a ghost? I mean, there's so many different apparitions. What do you think?
1: Yeah, a lot of people kind of lump it all together, every sort of paranormal entity as a ghost. But in my book, I define a ghost as a human personality that is basically stuck in the physical realm, can't move on from there. So a ghost is always a once human being.
0: Stuck, you say. Are they, do you think it's a choice, or do they want to move on?
1: Well, it depends on what their motivation. Some of them are stuck. I think that they're either afraid to move on. They may fear punishment. Some of them are, they have a mission. So they, some of it might be voluntary. A lot of it is short term. Like, they might only be here for one or two visitations and then they're gone. Others can stay around for decades.
0: So there's the attachment, right?
1: Yeah, a variety of reasons that people might choose to stay behind. Another important thing that keeps people behind is that once they pass, sometimes they want to go to a place where they feel comfortable in life. Mm. So they, if it's a bar or a pub or the stage or wherever it was that they had their greatest moments, that's kind of where they're gravitating to, at least for a time being.
0: Or a home or things like that.
1: Exactly.
0: So tell me a little bit about your background. Have you personally ever had experiences with ghosts? What made you become interested in them?
1: Well, I was kind of a strange kid when I grew up. I was always into ghosts and flying saucers and Bigfoot and all that kind of stuff. And I just have always been fascinated by it. And as I got older and was started to write, I thought, well, this is kind of a natural thing to write about, stuff that I was interested in all my life. So I just did the research, hung out with ghost hunters, people like that, and kind of got an idea how they do this. So that's been really interesting. As far as seeing a ghost personally, unfortunately, I haven't. It seems like it's not always that believing is seeing, as skeptics point out. I believe in them. I just don't see them.
0: You mean even with your travels with ghost hunters, you've never seen or experienced evidence of a ghost?
1: Well, you'd be surprised that most ghost hunts don't produce very much. I mean, you can spend many, many hours in a dark hotel room or something and never have any experiences at all. Or you can just be going about your business and all of a sudden run right into one. So there's really, ghosts are notoriously uncooperative about showing up when they're supposed to. And so, yeah, you can hang out with ghost hunting groups, talk to them, and they might have a couple of things that happened over the last year or two, but it's few and far between.
0: What does a ghost hunter do? I mean, for example, do they have equipment? Do they look for certain things? How do they prompt or elicit a ghost?
1: Well, they have a wide range of equipment. I talk about in my book about how different cameras, video cameras, audio recorders, different sensors work. It's become very sophisticated, actually. They have a lot of technology they use now. But basically, the way they work is they get reports from somebody that they think their home or their business is haunted. And then they set up a time to come by and they explore the place. They try to find, if they're a good ghost hunting group, they try to find more rational explanations for different noises and things that they're experiencing. But if they become convinced that it's possibly paranormal activity going on, then they start setting up cameras and sensors, It depends on how big the team is, obviously. If there's only a couple of them, it's more difficult to cover the whole house. But a lot of teams usually have at least a good half a dozen people. And so they'd be able to cover larger areas. And they basically just go from, they just kind of go with their senses. If they feel that there's an energy in a particular room, or maybe it's unusually cold, they might go in there and do some audio questioning, or just set up cameras, maybe do some infrared photography, see if they catch anything. There's even cases of people, if they think they're in the presence of a ghost, they'll actually ask the ghost if they will pose for them. And once in a blue moon, they get a response.
0: Right,
1: So
0: so they speak to
1: we're
0: them.
1: out.
0: Well, is there
1: Actually,
0: a difference between a ghost or an angel or a crossed over loved one, spirit guide, spirit animal? Do you have any way of defining these?
1: an angel or a spirit guide, these are other interdimensional beings that exist outside of our physical world. They're not necessarily human. In fact, angels have never been human. Many spirit guides have never been human, although some have been. But for the most part, ghosts are just a very separate category from these other spiritual beings. That also goes for what we call demons as well, the darker elements on the other side. A ghost is a very separate entity. And in fact, these other entities often are trying to assist ghosts in making the transition.
0: So there's guides that help these souls, so to speak, that no longer have a body, but they're trying to make touch or communicate with what they left behind.
1: A lot of times it does seem that they are really working with some of these entities to try to get them to move on, especially with people who died very suddenly and or with children or somebody like that that aren't really sure what's going on. Some ghosts, I think, are just very resistant, however, very obstinate, and it can take a long time for them to make that transition. It can be decades sometimes.
0: How do you get them to leave?
1: Well, sometimes you can change the environment so dramatically that they no longer feel comfortable there. So if you move into a home that was the former owner passed and they're still haunting it, and you start moving everything around, taking out walls, repainting it, or maybe even just bulldozing the place, once they lose that connection with their former reality, they often just get up and move. Sometimes you just have to ask them. They say, "Look, I understand it to this used to be your house, but it's mine now, and you have no real need for it. And if you don't mind, would you just kind of move on? I would encourage you to do so." And sometimes that works.
0: Yes, you can have a dialogue with them, but what if they become ornery or they become scary or have you have nightmares or they are dangerous? How do you really exorcise a being, an entity from your space?
1: Well, the one thing I think that repels the more malevolent or negative energies is positive energy. So if you go into a place and you're putting out a lot of positive vibrations, a sense of love and lightness, a lot of times that will repel those darker energies, and they will leave. It takes, though, a special person to be able to do that. Not most people can do this. If they see something scary, they just run. And that's the screaming and yell. But for those who can keep their wits about them and actually engage these entities, a lot of times they're just very angry at their life. And you can just say, "Look, I'm sorry this happened to you, but you need to move on." Now, there's times if that's not going to work, and then you may need to move to other steps. Some ghost hunting groups have a process or procedure where they try to cleanse a house. Things like that. They might burn different materials and things like that are supposed to kind of drive the ghosts out. I don't know about that. I've never been in a situation where we had a negative energy that we had to deal with. But it's, I would think that maybe that would work. I
0: Lucky
1: don't know.
0: you. No, that's great. I mean, I feel that the lighter that you are as a human being, or the more positive that you are as a human being, the more positive of these beings that you would attract, and then the more negative or dark that you tend to be, it's like attracting like. So it's group agreements possibly that they would want to come in on. How, and that's just maybe what you have to do is you have to say, okay, well, what do I really want to attract here? And what about Ouija boards and things like that? Can you bring in ghosts through those types of like traditional communication tools?
1: Well, I believe you can, but it also opens the door to a lot of other energies out there. So if you're going to use a Ouija board to contact a ghost, you got to be prepared for the fact that you might not get the ghost you're looking for. You might get something completely different. That's not to say everybody who plays with a Ouija board is in contact with the paranormal. I mean, it is a game after all. And sometimes you can inadvertently move these pieces around yourself and kind of make up your own ghost. But there are some interesting stories out there of people who have communicated with entities from the other side and got information from them, which seemed to confirm the fact that they were communicating with a deceased person.
0: Right. What do you think about mediums and evidential mediums that communicate with these ghosts? I mean, if you have written a book about ghosts explained and really looking at the paranormal, do you think that these people can communicate?
1: I do believe that there are genuine mediums out there. I think there are also people who believe they're mediums and they're really not. And there's also always scam artists out there too. But there are people who have been genuinely tested, evidential mediums who have been tested by in rigorous scientific tests,
0: right,
1: who have demonstrated that they can receive information that is generally correct most of the time. And this is information that you can't just research off a quick internet search. It's personal information that only the recipient would know that the ghost is telling them. So
0: right.
1: I do believe there are actual genuine mediums out there.
0: Yeah, it's just like anything. I think it's just practice. The more you do it, the more you learn the communication that comes through. And maybe you're working with just one particular being. But more along the lines of questions about the exorcisms, how do you really get like these poltergeist types of things out of your environment? And what is a poltergeist? Is it a type of ghost or is it something completely different?
1: Well, there's a couple of different theories about what a poltergeist is. Some people think it is actually just an angry ghost or a mischievous ghost, maybe a child who just likes to have fun and just, you know, can move objects. Another theory is that it's actually like a telekinetic energy that certain people put off. For example, if you're kind of high-strung, nervous person, that energy might actually manifest itself as poltergeist activity, or an actual ghost can use that energy from someone like that to manifest. They might not be able to do it on their own, but if they have someone around who puts off that energy, they might be able to utilize it. I say this because they've noticed that a lot of times poltergeist activity only happens around certain people. So if someone enters the room, all of a sudden there's poltergeist activity. Once they leave, there isn't any. So the idea is either they're doing it inadvertently, telekinetically, or they're attracting some entity which is using that energy to you know, perform mischief.
0: I've noticed when somebody is unconscious or if they had a near-death experience or an accident of some kind, that these beings can come in and attach themselves to a person when they're not there. It's the opening. It's the best portal, like the gatekeeper's gone. Have you ever found that to be true?
1: I've heard stories of people who have had ghosts follow them from one location to another. Often this is maybe someone they knew in life. It could have been a child. It could have been a former lover or something like that that won't give up, and they will attach themselves. But more often it's a stranger. It's just a ghost that is attracted to someone's energy and just kind of basically feeds off of that. So they'll follow them around from place to place. And that can be much more difficult to get rid of and much more problematic.
0: Can you intend to become a ghost after your death?
1: I don't know. That's a really good question. I guess I won't really know the answer until I make my own transition. But I suspect that people who are into the paranormal, people who like to study it, may want to hang around for a while after they transition and see what they can do with it. I mean, if you're that curious,
0: you can make the agreement. Sure.
1: Sure, yeah. I'll just hang out for a while and scare Lisa with some throw books at her and stuff and see what she does.
0: Scare? How about just like hang out and bring flowers and butterflies? I mean, does it have to be scary? There are such thing as evil ghosts than most people associate. Where throughout time, like you mentioned, every culture, every tradition has this theme of ghosts. Does the theme tend to be around fear and terror of these things?
1: I do believe it depends a little bit on the culture. Some cultures, like in the East, are more open to these entities, and they're not quite as frightened of them. But here in the West, since ghosts are a big part of a lot of Hollywood horror flicks and things like that, we tend to assume the worst. So if we have some paranormal activity, we naturally fear it. It's a very natural human response to fear the unknown. It takes some kind of self-training to get yourself out of that mode where you can look at them as just disembodied humans and not as something that's a threat or a danger to you. But it's not easy to do. It takes a lot of work.
0: I'm curious that somebody who wrote a book on ghosts, the Ghosts Explain, and the objective look at the paranormal, that you yourself have never seen a ghost.
1: Well, I've written articles about Bigfoot. I've never seen Bigfoot either. So
0: you just have a fascination about it.
1: Yeah, I think sometimes it gives you a better objectivity if you're not recording something that actually happened to you. Because if it happens to you, it's awfully hard to look at it objectively because it's a personal experience. But when you don't have those personal experiences and you're just listening to other people's stories, you can kind of look at both sides of it and say, okay, what's other explanations are there? So I think the fact that I haven't had these experiences makes me a much more objective observer. Which makes it possible for me to record to write books like this.
0: Do you want to have that experience?
1: Oh, I'm fine with it either way. I'm not looking for it, but if it shows up like it does for most people, I'll go with it.
0: Okay. All right. Well, maybe tonight's the night. We will check back in with you in just a moment after this break. My guest is J. Allen Danilek. The book is called Ghosts Explain, An Objective Look at the Paranormal. We will be right back with this curious skeptic when we come back after the break. You're listening to Lisa Gar, and this is Coast to Coast AM.

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1: 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Lots of great interviews coming up there. I have a best of with Wayne Dyer coming up, which is great. It was just recently his anniversary of his passing. And a lot of great interviews. So check that out. Tammy Hendricks is on there about communicating with her animals. She's going to be a guest on Coast to Coast soon, too. So check all that out on the Aware Show podcast. Look forward to seeing you over there, and we'll be back here on Coast to Coast AM right after the break.
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0: Welcome back to Coast AM. I'm Lisa Garr. My guest is J. Allen Danilek. His latest book here is Ghosts Explained. So, Jeff, how do you explain the ghosts in the Queen Mary?
1: Well, the Queen Mary has an interesting history. Not only did a lot of people enjoy being on the ship, which should be a natural draw, especially since they didn't scrap it after it was no longer usable. But it also had a very serious accident during World War II where it actually hit another British warship and cut it in two, and you know, resulted in death of like some 400 sailors. So it already had that sort of dark history about it. I also think, though, once a location becomes haunted by a few spirits, it attracts other spirits, and it becomes sort of almost like a portal. And I think that might be one of the reasons that there's so many ghosts on board it.
0: So they stay, though. Is that one of the more haunted places that you are aware of?
1: Yeah. In fact, I actually went on board it and did a talk there one time. And it's an interesting place because you can walk around the deck at midnight and you can just feel there's people watching you. But yeah, I don't know why it would attract more than other people. I guess it's for the same reason that pubs and bars and things like that tend to attract ghosts. They just enjoy being on the ship. A lot of the ghosts on board are actually former crewmen. So I always thought that was interesting.
0: They liked it so much they never left. What about other more haunted places than the rest, like Salem, Massachusetts, or places in Boston? There's a lot of history there of these beings and founders that never maybe left.
1: Well, you know, actually, one of the most haunted places in America is Atkinson, Kansas.
0: Really?
1: Of all places, yeah. It has a reputation for having more haunted locations there than any other. So it doesn't really seem to have to be aligned necessarily with famous places. There are places you would think would be haunted quite a bit, like, for example, maybe the Capitol building or the White House.
0: Right.
1: There's not a lot of paranormal activity. Well, there is some in the White House, apparently, over the years. But it does seem like the fact that a place is a landmark or famous doesn't seem to be an attractive force for most entities. They more prefer places that they enjoyed in life. And I don't know how many, like, you know, dead congressmen enjoyed being in Congress. You know, it's kind of up to them. But
0: well, there's a particular bar in Boston, and it's right across from the gravesite where Sam Adams and many other very popular presidents have been laid to rest. And that is an area you could just stand. There's not only a bar across the street from it, but you can, right there in the middle of the city, stand and be at the graveside of these people. It's a very festive area. If you ever have been to that particular bar, it's very fun, but it's, you know, it's right across from a gravesite of some of our founding fathers. Do you think that there's a way that we can determine if a ghost or an entity has good intentions, no intentions, bad intentions? Is there a way to determine that?
1: Well, for people who have that kind of sensitivity towards the paranormal, you can kind of sense the energy from them. And if you pick up a very negative energy or almost like an angry energy, you can sort of feel that. A lot of it is done almost instinctually, especially from people who do this for a living. And you can also pick up very positive energies too. So you can sort of tell when you're in the presence of something that is not dangerous. I don't think people are really in any great danger from a ghost.
0: Why do you say that, though? Because ghosts can do some pretty heinous things and include attachments that don't leave.
1: Oh, well, okay. But when I think of danger, I think of actual physical danger. I've never heard of any.

anybody being killed by a ghost or seriously injured, other than people like running to escape and they trip, maybe, but like that. People have been scratched apparently by these entities. I don't know if those are ghosts though, or if that's some other negative energy rather than a ghost. I don't think most ghosts have the ability to really manifest that level of malevolency, but there may be energies out there that do. And those could be potentially dangerous, but I think more of the danger comes from our attitude.

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1: An alien or extraterrestrial?
2: I haven't had any experience with extraterrestrials. I have had experience being around malevolent energies. And they have a very different feel than a traditional ghost does. A ghost has more of a neutral energy, whereas what we would call maybe a demon has more of a darker, angrier energy. It's almost like a suffocating. But I haven't really had anything to do with extraterrestrials. I'm just not really that convinced that that is the form that an extraterrestrial would take on to contact us, but I'm open to the idea.
1: But you are convinced of ghosts. You think that there is, or could there be, scientific evidence of a ghost?
2: Well, I don't know. Are you familiar with the work of Dr. Gary Schwartz?
1: Yeah.
2: Out of Arizona? Mm-hmm. Well, he's actually done a series of tests where he works apparently with entities on a voluntary basis. Hmm. He sets up an ion counter inside of a dark box, and he tells the entity, okay, at 11 o'clock tonight, I want you to enter the box and then leave after like 10 minutes. And then he comes in the next morning, and he can actually have a big jump in the ion count in that box at that time that he told him. So he's trying to find evidence to suggest that these entities are not only intelligent, but they're capable of taking instructions.
1: Communicating.
2: He doesn't even necessarily do it verbally. He can actually put the instructions on a computer screen and everybody leave the building and then come in the next morning and find that whatever the entity was instructed to do actually did it.
1: Oh, I didn't know he was playing in those realms. So there could be scientific evidence of the existence of ghosts.
2: Well, absolutely. And certain photographs and audio recordings are very compelling. Mm-hmm. And they're very difficult to explain. The problem is that it's very difficult to scientifically demonstrate ghosts because they're not a repeatable phenomenon for the most part. And there's always people who are questioning your methodology or that you're just cherry-picking certain evidence and forgetting other things. So I think it's always going to be difficult to prove ghosts, but I suspect at some point maybe we'll develop the technology or a machine that can actually detect them. That would be cool.
1: That would be really cool. But right now we have the Ouija board. Now, mm-hmm. Have you ever worked with a Ouija board?
2: Well, when I was a kid, I played around with it a little bit. But
1: what was your experience like?
2: I didn't have anything happen. You know, I mean, I was like 16 years old and it would fly across the board and stuff. And I thought, well, that's cool. But they have what's called an autonomous reflexes. So you can actually move things kind of subconsciously. Mm-hmm. And so if you want it to say no or yes, it's not impossible to move it there kind of unconsciously. However, I have read stories of people who have contacted entities through it. A good example is the ghost of Flight 401 years ago. An airliner crashed off Miami, and the guy named, I think his name was John Fuller, wrote a book about it, where him and his assistant got a Ouija board just to see if they could contact any of the crew. And they got a hold of the flight engineer who had died on the plane, and he described the circumstances of the crash, what led up to it. And it was really interesting that the information he got was only really known to the NTSB board who mm-hmm. investigated.
1: Mm-hmm.
2: So, and then parts from the plane were used in other aircraft, and they would have appearances of the different dead flight crew would show up in whatever aircraft the microwave was in or whatever part they used. So it's really interesting how they got that information off the Ouija board.
1: Why would they use parts of the plane that crashed on other
2: Well,
1: planes?
2: Apparently, maybe there's to save money, but parts of the plane was pretty intact. Apparently, about half the people on board survived. Mm-hmm. So it wasn't like a big smoking crater. And apparently back then, microwaves, I think this is the early 70s, microwaves were fairly new and they were very mm-hmm. expensive.
1: Mm-hmm.
2: So, you know, to save money, the airline would probably say, hey, it still works.

0: Right.
1: You know, why throw it away just because it was in a plane crash, you know?
0: I don't know. Do you think that certain times of the year they're more likely to have ghosts and paranormal type of activity, maybe during Halloween or various types of the year when it gets darker earlier or anything like that?
1: Well, I do think there's an environmental element to it. Ghosts do seem to be more apparent in cooler weather, which is
0: really?
1: Usually later in the year. Yeah, they find that if it's very hot, very dry, it seems like they have more trouble manifesting. Whereas if you are in a more damp climate, more humidity, so there seems to be some sort of a electromagnetic element to it where they are pulling energy out of the air, and maybe in certain circumstances, it's easier to collect enough energy to manifest at certain times than it is in other times.
0: Hmm. So places like New Orleans or, you know, various areas that are known to be big ghost tour towns, are those, they tend to be, yeah, there's a lot of dampness around those areas. That's interesting. So it's like a kinetic energy type of thing?
1: Right. Well, my theory is that a ghost is actually pulling ionic energy out of the atmosphere. And that's what it's trying to use to manifest itself. And if you have an environment where you have a lot of that kind of energy around those weather conditions, it just seems like it's easier for those ghosts who have that ability to actually make a manifestation. I mean, it's just a theory. That's why it's not proven or anything. It's just an opinion. But it seems to make sense that they would have to have some degree of interplay with the physical realm in order to interact with us. Otherwise, they would just be purely spirit, and we would have no idea they're there.
0: Right. So I understand that you are a professor at you teach a class at one of the Colorado universities, right?
1: I may have a beard that makes me look like a professor, but no, I have no degrees or anything like that. I just teach some classes at Colorado Free University on stuff like this.
0: This specific topic on ghosts.
1: Yeah, I have done some ghost classes there, mostly about the photography, ghost photography, which I find the most interesting part of it.
0: Me too. What is some of the most fascinating photography you've seen of ghosts?
1: Well, you know, I just did a YouTube video on the oldest ghost photo that's considered authentic, the Lord Combermere photo. It was taken in 1891 in England of a study. And the guy who, Lord Combermere, was this retired cavalry officer who was being buried that day. Several miles away, and so the mansion he lived in was empty, but his one of the people living there set up a camera with a long exposure time, and when they came back and eventually developed the film, you can kind of see a figure sitting in the chair at the edge of the library. It looks just like Lord Combermere, but all you can see is really his right side of his torso and his head. The rest of him is invisible.
0: This photo, you could see that.
1: Yeah, in this photo, and people didn't know what to make of it at first, but and there have been people try to debunk it and think, well, so it was a servant or somebody who moved around a lot, and that's why you can't see it. But I don't know. It's according to the family, they said there was nobody in the house when they took the photo, and the guy in the photo does look a lot like Lord Combermere. So go check it out on my YouTube video and see what you think.
0: Do you get a lot of photo submissions of ghost types of photos?
1: I did years ago, because this book that I just wrote was kind of a reworking of a book I did back in 2004 called The Case for Ghosts. And after I wrote that book, and that sold pretty well, I did get a lot of people sending me photos.
0: Mm-hmm.
1: About 90% of them were anomalies. You know, they were just insects, and they caught in the flash, or they were just weird shadows that they thought looked like their aunt or something. But I did get a few of them that were very convincing, and I would investigate them pretty thoroughly if I got one that I thought was a really good capture.
0: But yet you've never had the appearance of a ghost in front of you.
1: Not that I'm aware of.
0: Not even on the Queen Mary or anywhere?
1: No, like I said, I can sense things like that, but I don't seem to have the sensitivity. In fact, most people who see a ghost did not expect to see one. I don't know if you knew that or not, but of the tens of millions of Americans who claimed to have seen a ghost, very few of them believed in ghosts beforehand or even expected to see one.
0: Wow.
1: So that to me, that's very strong evidence that this isn't just so much that your imagination came up with.
0: Right.
1: So I think it's, but I'm ready to see one. So, you know, if you know any, send them over.
0: Well, I think you, more than anyone, would know how to summons a ghost. But when we come back, I want to talk about how to protect against these evil entities. And especially if we have one that we can't seem to get rid of, how do you exorcise yourself against some of these evil entities? If there's, you know, any particular formula, it could be salts, it could be candles, it could be sage, it could be anything, but some of them are pretty darn stubborn. Okay, and what we're going to do is ask you for your ghost stories as well. Our wonderful listenership here, do you have stories of when you saw a ghost? As Jeff is mentioning, it's not usually when you expect it, but maybe you did. Maybe you summoned a ghost. Maybe you had experience getting rid of one, or you were shocked by a ghost. Do you, by the way, what is your website, Jeff?
1: It's ourcuriousworld.com.
0: Oh, that's a great website, ourcuriousworld.com. And do you ever have people submit their ghost stories there?
1: Not the stories. I've had people submit photos, and I have put them on in the past. I'm on the process of reworking the website now, but in the future, I hope to be able to show the various photos that have been sent to me over the years, and people can make their own decisions.
0: It's a community of people. If you have seen a ghost, you're almost like in a club with others that have seen ghosts, too. I think almost everyone has.
1: Yeah, a really big club.
0: Or, yes, exactly, or experienced it in some way. And as you mentioned, also, it's something that kind of transcends other cultures and other religions. And even celebrate it, just like the Day of the Dead does. It celebrates those that have passed on and gives them an opportunity to rise. All right, we're going to come right back. My guest again is Jeff Danilek, and we have his book, which is called Ghosts Explained, and we will be back with Coast to Coast AM.

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5: Alan Tine. U.S. envoys Steve Witkoff and Jared Kushner are scheduled to meet with Ukrainian President Volodymyr Zelensky today in Kyiv amid a push for peace with Russia. Fox's Jill Nader reports it comes a day after the envoys met with Russia's president in Moscow.
6: No breakthroughs were announced, but Putin's foreign policy advisor called the talks constructive and useful.
5: The two sides have temporarily suspended attacks. Republicans hold their first ever midterm convention this week in the Lone Star State. Fox's Eben Brown.
7: Unlike presidential conventions, there will be no delegate count for nominations, nor will there be party platform debates or resolutions.
5: MAGA Incorporated, the super PAC linked to President Trump, has pledged $10 million in ad spending to support Republican Texas Attorney General Ken Paxton in his tight Senate race against Democrat State Representative James Tallarico. 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
10: Apple Maps now have ads on iPhone, and not that many users are happy about that. It had long been announced that Apple was adding advertisements to its maps on iPhone, but now that they've arrived for U.S.-based users, not everybody is thrilled with the experience, especially when compared to getting supposedly non-influenced map search results. The ads are not that intrusive on the surface, but they're marked as ads. They appear in the list of suggested places based on location data. They also appear in map search results ahead of organically compiled results. Apple has previously previously stated that while ads and maps are using location data, none of that data is being tied to a user's specific Apple account data. Apple also says that the ad marketplace is restricted to buys from certain industries, businesses, or services, and that no data will be served or shared with third-party advertisers. With Fox on Tech, I'm Eben Brown, Fox News.
9: This is House Call for Health. A woman in Tennessee has been left paralyzed from the chest down, and her family claims this stems from a drug mix-up at a hospital in Nashville. The family of 72-year-old Glenda Dorton says she went to Ascension St. Thomas Hospital for a routine knee replacement surgery and that she was given potassium chloride instead of the anesthetic intended for an epidural procedure. Her family says that mistake led to the paralysis. The hospital says there was a medication error that happened in its pharmacy and that three other patients were also impacted. Dorton's family says they don't blame the doctors, the anesthesiologist, or the immediate care team for the mix-up. Unrelated to the case, the National Institutes of Health says potassium chloride is a medication used in the management and treatment of hypokalemia, which is when you don't have enough potassium in your blood. For more health news, go to foxnewshealth.com. 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
1: Welcome back to Coast AM. We will be taking your calls in this next hour. If you have a ghost story or ideas or ways to get rid of ghosts that are not welcome, ask them who they are. My guest, Jeff Danilek, is J. Allen Danilek is the name of his as an author for Ghosts Explained. And it is an objective look at the paranormal. 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And it's just a wonderful place to have community around a topic that has lasted for many, many centuries, many different religions, and it's one of our true mysteries is, do ghosts exist? And if so, what's your story? We'll be back after the break. 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

0: Welcome back to Coast AM. I'm Lisa Garr, and my guest is J. Allen Danilek. His book is called Ghosts Explained. And quick question for you, Jeff. You mentioned you've been on a lot of ghost hunts. Are there do's and don'ts of ghost hunting if one chooses to try this on their own?
1: Yeah, I think there are. I mean, you have to be a responsible adult when you try this. You don't want to antagonize a ghost or try to call it out. That's not a good idea.
0: What does that mean, like antagonize? Say,
1: well, when there are people who will try to say, you know, come on out, talk to me, you know, leave, you know, they'll yell at the ghost, they'll call it names, try to get a response out of it, especially if they think it's an angry ghost. And this can really be very problematic.
0: Do not try this at home. Okay.
1: Yeah, definitely. Well, yeah, that's a place not to try it for sure. And then you have to really know your equipment. You have to be well organized. You have to know exactly what you're doing. And you just don't go around just shooting pictures of stuff. You got to kind of really have a plan. Look at the place before you start your ghost hunt. You know, really understand how the place is laid out. And also, don't go looking in a cemetery. Ghosts don't really like to hang out in cemeteries all that much.
0: Why do you say that?
1: Because it's not a place that they would have been comfortable in. It's a place where you're disposed of, essentially. So unless you were a groundskeeper at a cemetery or something like that. Now, I do believe that if you visit a tombstone of a loved one, that they are aware of you being there. And so they might hover about in that situation, but they're not going to hang out there on a normal basis.
0: Okay, so it's something that is, that makes sense. These ghosts or these beings would come to something that's comfortable. Is there a difference between a ghost and an apparition?
1: No, I think those are just different names, although an apparition can be more of a general term. I can more than ghosts, and an apparition can also be used to describe something that's not a human. It could be a ship or a plane or a train, something like that, which is obviously not human, but is still appearing as a ghostly entity.
0: I see. Okay. I love that you make it available on your website to be able to reach out to you with stories. Are you okay with us starting with the phones?
1: No, that's fine.
0: Great. Let's go to James in Florida. Do you have a question for J. Allen Danilek?
2: Thank you for taking my call, by the way. I love your show. I have one question to ask, and this has gone

0: through my mind for so many years, and I followed the Amityville Horror. There was a photographer that captured a picture of a young boy who looked, resembled the young boy that was killed at the top of the stairs. Back then, there was no AI, and they swore there were no children in the house. They caught an image of this child peeking out the door with red eyes. It was never debunked, but I do wonder, because Laura, you know, the Ghostbusters, the medium and all, they were there at that house. And I know they wrote a book about it, and they got famous and all that, but I heard that that was actual, that was analyzed, that photograph was analyzed, and it was proven that it was an actual apparition. What's your opinion on that?
1: Yeah, I'm familiar with the photo you're talking about. There is some question as to whether the person in the photo was actually one of the team of ghost hunters that were staking out that house and just inadvertently got caught on one of the video cameras. So I don't know if I could use this, because you could say that it was really proven to have been the ghost of this kid. You're right, though. The figure does resemble one of the older boys that was murdered in the house several years earlier. But again, it's very difficult to know for sure if the house was really empty or if there weren't people walking around it. When you're doing a ghost hunt, you have people in different rooms sometimes. And you're not always sure where everybody is at any given moment. So it's not inconceivable that someone could have got accidentally in front of a video camera.
2: Ah, so there's different explanations around something like that.
1: Yeah, you always got to try to find the most mundane possibility first before you go to the paranormal. So once you can get rid of all of those basic ideas, then you can start looking at paranormal explanations. But you don't want to start there and then work backwards.
2: Would you call yourself a skeptic?
1: A skeptic is someone who is open to both sides. They can also see the problem with a particular story or photograph, and they can also are open to the idea that there are things out there that exist that we just aren't capable of detecting with our current technology.
2: Right.
1: So that's different from a debunker. A debunker is someone who is convinced there's no such thing as a ghost and wants you to believe that too. Mm-hmm. Whereas I'm fine if you want to believe in ghosts, or if you don't want to believe in them, I'm okay either way. But I just want to try to keep an objective look at it. It's like my book says.
2: Very cool. Yeah, I see that. Well, there is a believer on the line, Calvin, Fresno, California. Calvin, how are you tonight? Thanks for calling in.
3: Hi, Lisa. Can you hear me well?
2: I can. Tell me about your story.
3: Good. I've been able to sense spirits and see them until I asked not to see them anymore, from 4 years old up to, I'm 72 years old now. And I pretty much know a little bit about how to handle them. So I just wanted to make a suggestion. The first thing we need to do is you need to accept that they do exist. They do.
2: Mm.
3: And I can describe, my first one I ever seen is my Uncle Dave. I was born in 1954. Uncle Dave died in 1953. But my Uncle Dave is that man when my auntie Nim sent me to bed at 9:30, because it was time for my little boy, 4-year-old self, to go to bed. And I would be in there hollering because I wanted to get up. Uncle Dave was the man that came in that room and told me to shut that hollering up and put my head under the cover and go to sleep.
2: You said something important. You said you asked not to see them anymore. How did you do that?
3: I did. Well, when the spirit is around, and I got spirits around me, and I keep them around me all the time, but they're good spirits, and they keep the bad away from me. The spirits of my brother, my nephews, my ancestors, they're some strong men. My daddy, United States Outborn Ranger, they're around me. So bad spirits can't come around me. But when I feel spirits around me, I got an understanding with them. When I go in my room to go to sleep, you step out of here, because I can feel your energy. So you need to go to another part of the house. If you come in here and you try to make me uncomfortable in my home, I'm going to put you out. Because when you do something to me, I'm going to do something to you. I'm going to put saints down. I'm going to put a horseshoes up. I'm going to open Bibles everywhere. I'm going to do everything in here that you don't like either. And you also got to let them know, if you did happen to scare me so bad that you scared me to death, I'm on your level then. I'm going to intimidate you every day.
2: I'm going to come get you. Well, then you just set the boundary. And did you just get tired of seeing the ghosts?
3: Sometimes I used to see some that was scary. And scary things, everybody is scared of them. So when you get used to it. And also I worked in a hospital. And hospital employees, a lot of us, we see spirits and we've seen things. We got a job to do too. Like I was a housekeeper for the VA, and I was a very good housekeeper. I could clean everything, including I could scrub the operating rooms, and that's scrub tech. And I came in there one weekend, no operations over the weekend except emergency. I come in there one weekend, and they had to use a room and blubbers everywhere. And bone parts and all of these machines got to be took down, and this room got to be scrubbed. And I know where nobody on the floor but me, because when operations going on, but I could hear people running up and down the hall, laughing and popping.
2: Goodness.
3: And well, what I did is I told them spirits, I know y'all must have had a miserable time when y'all was alive, because y'all dead down. The best thing you can do is drive her down this hospital floor.
2: Oh, my goodness. Tell me, Jeff, did you have a lot of experiences with stories like that?
1: Yeah, in fact, in my book, I write about my grandmother, who shortly after my father died, he died when I was 11 years old. He appeared to her a couple of weeks after the funeral, just standing in the doorway of her bedroom. And she knows she was awake because she'd been laying there for a while after she'd woken up, and she saw him standing there. And she says, you know, what do you want? And he says, how are the kids? I had five siblings. And she says, they're fine. His name was M or Ambrose. And he just turned around and walked out, and she never saw him again. So those kinds of things do happen, you know. Some people call those bereavement visitations. Mm. Like you lose a spouse or a child, and all of a sudden they appear to you in your room. And sometimes those may be psychologically manifested. But there are also cases where, because my grandma wasn't like looking to see him. She wasn't missing him. He just sort of appeared one day, and she just handled it the best that the old Catholic lady could do it.
2: It must have been shocking to her to see that.
1: I think it was more of a surprise. I didn't get the impression that she was frightened. She was just more like, oh, what are you doing here?
2: But did she ever ask for him to come back?
1: No, she never did. You know, another quick story for you is when my stepfather passed away, in the weeks after that, my mom, she had these touch lamps. She really liked these touch lamps, mm-hmm. but she always kept them off, basically. And she'd go out and she'd come home and they're all on. Mm. So it was like my stepfather, who had kind of an impish sense of humor, was turning these things on when she was leaving. And then she said, you know, could you stop that, please? And it never happened again. So that's kind of the thing ghosts do.
2: So you can give demands, or you can tell them to go somewhere else, right?
1: Well, you're not really demanding. You're just asking them and say, look, you know, this has gone too far. I appreciate the fact that you're around, but this is getting old. Why don't you go off and do something else? And
2: don't be trapped here.
1: Yeah, you know, I think that's something that some people do when they pass. Is they just want their loved ones to know that they're fine. They're okay. They're still themselves. They're just not in a physical form. And they find little ways of doing that are kind of cute sometimes. And very temporary.
2: Yes. Well, that's the good story of it all. Let's see here. Let's go to Brian in South Texas. Hi, Brian. Do you have a comment or question for J. Allen Danilek?
4: Me and the wife went to Tombstone in April just for that reason. And yes, I have live footage on my film. I have orbs. I have ghosts. I have... something appeared to us, telling us a story. I'm not sure what, but I can send it to you. I got the proof all you want.
2: What's the ghost footage look like?
4: It looks like a person maybe falling. I don't know if it was a dead soldier or a miner falling down a shaft or what, but it's something that appeared. They said, this is a cold spot right here. Who was taking these tours? So I took a photo of where they were pointing at, and looked at the phone later, and this thing is telling us a story. It's totally true. I can send it to you. I can send it to any website you want. And also, in 94, when I was in the Navy, a buddy of mine talked us into going to Antietam Battlefield. Well, it took 2 or 3 tries. I finally went with him. And we snuck out there in the middle of the night, which is, you know, against the law, but we didn't care. So we drove all the way from Virginia Beach to there.
2: Oh.
4: And we walked down Bloody Lane. He told me what Bloody Lane was. I had no idea what this was.
2: Uh-huh.
4: There's a photo. There's a cannon. There's a tower, Bloody Lane. There's a fence. Just take a picture. Take a picture. It had 35 millimeter. Just good old-fashioned 35 millimeter. No cell phone, no Photoshop, none of that stuff. Looked at the photos when it developed. There were soldiers all around us. Not a blur, not a fog. It was a transparent soldier. They were looking around posts. They were lying there dying. And my mother came up from Texas to visit, help me move, and she's like, what is this? I'm like, I don't know, let me look. Oh, my God. There were soldiers everywhere. Mm. I'm not lying. But yes, we have photos, good old-fashioned photos. When you turn the photo around, it says June of 94 or whatever month it is. You can't beat that. You know, these, you know, broke kids going through A school, we're not even fancy to anything to mess with. So anyway, got those developed. And talked to the townsfolk, were like, so how do you get off of the battlefield? What's going on? Oh, we don't talk about it. What do you mean? Oh, they hear cannons going off every day. They hear people and people dying and shooting. They don't talk about it, but it's for real. Right. And I would love to get those photos and send them to y'all if we could track them down. That would be great.
2: Just go ahead and stay on the line, and then Gene will ask you how to give you instructions on how to send the photos. Thank you so much for the call. I appreciate it. There's so much. Have you seen photos like that, Jeff, where you've got a evidence and seen the ghosts on these photos that your readers will email in?
1: Yeah, I have a couple of partial captures like that that are interesting. By the way, battlefields are very common. Area for paranormal activity. Some people wonder if that's the actual spirits of the soldiers, or if it's a residual sort of memory that's been imprinted into the environment. So that kind of replays itself. I don't know. I hope this gentleman would consider sending me this photo from Antietam through my website. He could just click on my email and just send it to me as a JPEG.
2: That's fantastic. So, yeah, Brian, if you go to the website, which is ourcuriousworld.com, and there's an email button right there on that homepage, and you can also send that directly to Jeff and have a chance for you to communicate to him directly. I'm sure you get a lot of those, Jeff. And I also think, did you ever think that you or ask for your own father to come back in terms of his spirit or your after the visit that he gave your mom?
1: My parents were divorced at the time, and I was never all that close to my biological father. When I have people pass in my life, I don't have a problem with them wanting to visit if they want to, but I generally tend to let them do their own thing.
2: Let them go, yes. That's probably healthy for both.
1: Otherwise you can get really obsessed with this and it can really affect you negatively.
2: Gotcha. All right, well, we are going to take another quick break and then we're going to continue taking calls when we come back after the break. I am Lisa Garr. 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
1: Welcome back to Coast to Coast AM. I'm Lisa Garr, and we are in the home stretch here. I want to make sure that you know we're going to be doing ghost stories on Ghost to Ghost. That is our famous Halloween show that we do every single year here on. We transform Coast to Coast to Ghost to Ghost that night, and you get to tell your stories. It's a fantastic show. So make sure you save up those ghost stories for our Ghost to Ghost show October 31st. And you can always email us your ghost stories as well. Let me go to one more caller here that I had before the break here, Drew from Eugene, Oregon. Jeff, are you good with taking a caller again?
2: Absolutely.
1: Okay, Drew, let's hear what you've got to say. What's your story?
3: Thank you for taking my call. Your show is delving into this array of fascinating topics. My question for Mr. Danelock is, could crop circles be loved ones sending messages to us through the use of agrarian magic? Thank you.
1: Ooh, great question. You know, I drove by a crop circle museum today that I really wanted to check out. It was closed. But it's on PCH in Malibu. So could crop circles be divinely guided from, like, messages from friends? I mean, on the other side.
2: I have absolutely never heard that question ever before. So that's an interesting one. My own personal opinion about crop circles, and I've written about them in my book about UFOs that I did a few years ago.
1: Oh, good.
2: I think they're more likely to be signals from extraterrestrials trying to see, kind of like a psychological study to see how we respond to it. And of course, the vast majority of crop circles are human created, but those handful that are hard to explain are very interesting. Do I think they come from departed loved ones? I don't think so. I would be very surprised. I think if a departed loved one wants to get your attention, they'll do things like, send a bird to land on your windowsill to let you know that they're there. In fact, my grandmother, when her husband died, when I was just a kid, about a week after he died, this stray cat showed up on her porch, and she was convinced that that was sent by her late husband, and the cat. You know, in a farm, you have a lot of cats. They're farm cats, and they're not very tame. They tend to keep their distance. But this one basically just moved in for no reason. So she just had a cat for the last 4 or 5 years of her life that she's convinced to this day that her late husband sent her.
1: Hopefully, she named the cat after him. All right, we're going to take another quick break, Jeff, and we'll come back. My guest again is J. Allen Danilek. Ghosts Explained is the name of his book, and we will be right back. 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

0: Welcome back to Coast AM. My guest is Jay Allen Danilek. This book he's written is called Ghosts Explained. And let's give your website one more time, Jeff, so that people can reach out to you and ask them. I mean, tell us what you are looking for in terms of emails.
1: Okay, it's www.ourcuriousworld.com. Mm-hmm. If you've got what you think is a ghost, just make it an attachment, a JPEG or a PDF or something like that, and just go ahead and send it to me, and I will get back to you very quickly. I always do.
0: Great, great. That sounds fantastic. Must be really fun to get all those photos.
1: Well, the problem is, now one warning though, if I don't think it's a ghost, I'm going to tell you that. And sometimes people get really upset when you kind of destroy their belief
0: or
1: picture of a ghost. So if you don't want an honest appraisal, don't send it to me.
0: Okay. That's what you're asking. Okay, great. All right. Let's go to a few more calls here. We've got Doug from Los Angeles. Hey, Doug. How you doing?
2: Hey, how's it going? I am an avid ghost hunter. Hollywood Cemetery, Gene Harlow's house, VFW Hall, Park Place Hotel, so many great places, and I have access. I'd like to give my number out and get some real ghost hunting equipment. I have access to all these places, and I have a question about orbs. In all these places, I have a lot of EVP, the VFW, the VA Hospital, Gene Harlow's house, the Biltmore Hotel, hundreds of orbs flying around. First of all, how come you cannot see them and you only see them on camera? What are they? I have a feeling they are not ghosts. I have a theory that when you die, you go to Jesus Christ. I have a feeling they're demons. What's your feeling about them?
0: Ooh, good question. And stay in the line, and then eventually Gina will get your email so that we can get some information from you. But what is your answer on that, Jeff, in terms of what are the orbs anyway?
1: Well, okay, I get a lot of orb pictures sent to me over the years. A lot of times, especially if you're filming at night or you're shooting a picture at night, the flash will reflect off of anything that's in front of the lens that you're not aware of. It could be dust particles, insects, even raindrops, and these will often appear as orbs. So the first question is, what is the state of the environment that you're shooting in? If it's like a dusty place that has a lot of dust flying around, you have a good a chance of getting just dust particles, reflections from that. The problem, if you have a lot of orbs, like hundreds of them in a photo, most likely that's dust. Most of the more convincing orb photos I've seen were usually single orbs, and they seem to generate their own internal light. So they're very different from a reflection. Now, in terms of what that is, there's a theory out there that when

0: 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Together, let's drive.
1: And remember, when the smoke clears, nobody beats a Cannon deal. Nobody.
2: Probably dust or insects or something, and then a small percentage of them are much more difficult to explain.
3: Huh, interesting. I never thought about that. The orb explained. All right, now let's go to Taxi Steve. I'm sure Taxi Steve sees a lot in Albany, New York. Hello, tell me your story.
4: Better talk to you again, Miss Carr.
3: Yes.
4: I was talking to you about a year ago, and I put a lot of compliments on you and your late aunt.
3: Aw, thank you. You know what? I hope she appears at some time.
4: She will. If you believe hard enough and love hard enough, she will.
3: Yeah.
4: I was with a friend who's a Santerian in a cemetery one night. It's in a urban area, and possibly he pulled this spook out of one of the houses nearby. But he was trying to conjure something up and wasn't really doing it. And as I was sitting there waiting for him, it was a still night. There was no fog, nothing. All of a sudden, I looked to the side, and I see this apparition walking. It was a mist in the shape of a person, and it was heading toward him.
3: Ooh, and did it ever reach him?
4: I didn't really pay much attention to where it ended up, but that's what happened.
3: Right.
4: And I want to tell you, these shows where they talk about, I can feel something, and I'm sitting in a spot and it feels cold.
3: Mm-hmm.
4: They're standing in a ghost.
3: Ooh.
4: And what I've learned from that one apparition was that ghosts need energy in order to manifest.
3: That makes so much sense. Yes.
4: They pull it from around, and if you stand right where the ghost is, it's pulling the energy from you.
3: Right. Right. That's their only source. Of course. That makes sense. I like that theory.
4: I'm done.
3: Well, thank you. All right. Thanks again for your phone call. Have you ever heard that, Jeff, about the theory that our caller just mentioned about the ghost using your energy source to manifest?
2: Yeah, actually, I write about that in my book. I have the chapter about how they may manifest, different ways they do it. And yeah, he's right that they do pull energy. They can pull it out of a person, but they're more likely to rely on things like electronics, tape recorders, film cameras. A lot of times people will put in brand new batteries and they'll be in a paranormal environment, and all of a sudden the battery's dead after 15 minutes. And that may be the ghosts actually trying to pull that energy. But yes, they can feed off our personal energy too. In fact, that's what the nastier ghosts are trying to do. They're actually kind of living off of that energy. And so, yeah, that's what they do. Now, as far as a cold spot, I've heard this a lot. My thought is, if you're pulling energy out of the air and bring it in one spot, you shouldn't get a cold spot. You should get a warm spot. But the cold spot might be the places that the energy was taken from.
3: Mm. Mm-hmm.
2: So that might be colder. But the ghost itself should be warmer, one would think, if you're using physics.
3: If you're pulling energy from something.
2: Yeah, and you're accumulating it. So mm-hmm. It should become warmer and warmer.
3: Right, right, exactly. All right. Well, interesting. Let's talk to Zach in San Diego. Zach, do you have a story to tell?
5: Oh, yes. Thank you for calling me. I met you at the Rogers Life Expo
3: a
5: few years ago.
3: Hi.
5: And I'm that Native American stone deliverer. You know, I grew up in a place called Chesapeake, Virginia. More specifically, Great Bridge, Virginia. And then just outside Great Bridge larger than normal around there, slave plantation. It had been a slave plantation, and I grew up on one of the big houses, or one of the, not the big house, but one of the big houses, like, say, the house that was the son of the slave plantation.

0: administration, administrator or owner, the family.
1: Yes.
0: I won't mention the name of the family, but the family, it was retained in the possession of the family for, 100 years. And then my father had been in the Navy, so we had moved from California to Virginia. And he found this place for $25,000, 15 acres, in Fentress, Virginia. There wasn't much.
1: Was it haunted?
0: No, it was haunted because, there's a lot of things that would happen. And it was decided by my parents, they're indigenous, that we would have lots of animals and let them die of old age. The land would heal in that way. Let them be happy and let them be well fed. And so we had 500 beautiful game fowl and a couple cows, and they all died of old age. We just loved them.
1: And did that correct the energy?
0: Oh, that's the Native American way of healing a malevolence in a land or a memory of bad times.
1: Thank you for sharing that, by the way.
0: On the second,
1: I appreciate that.
0: Thank you.
1: Yeah.
0: So after we'd been there for maybe about 10 years, maybe less, I was in the bathroom early one morning. No one was awake except for me, and something whispered into my ear, a very malevolent spirit, very mean. And, were not just mean, but just had an evilness to it, asking me what I was doing. It asked me kind of like in a nice way, in an evil, nice way, what are you doing? What's going on? That kind of a thing. And it scared the bejesus. I mean, it scared the hell out of me. And I just went screaming out of the bathroom and ran upstairs to see my parents actually they were upstairs, running upstairs. And, it was a big house. And I was just scared out of my mind. Anyway, that's something to think about. And why was it in the bathroom? Well, as it turns out, the cemetery is only about 150 feet away from the house. Some slaves were buried there, and matriarchs and patriarchs or family members of the slave owning family.
1: So that makes
0: sense.
1: Over
0: the generations, were buried there, and. The septic tank is right next to the cemetery, between the house and the cemetery.
1: That makes perfect sense. And if you have a way of explaining, Jeff, how could he have gotten that energy out of there, that malevolent spirit?
2: Well, I'm not sure how he invited it in the first place. It just seemed like it just kind of showed up on its own accord. The thing is, we tend to consider anything that frightens us to be bad or evil. Mm. And the impression I got from his story was that this was not really an angry ghost. This was kind of finding out what he's doing there, which is something that, an entity would likely ask you if they think you're impinging upon their territory.
1: Right.
2: They might do that. So I'm not saying that the story isn't true. I'm just saying that his interpretation of it may be a little bit tainted by his own emotions about it.
1: Mm-hmm.
2: So in that case, again, if something is talking to you like that, just basically respond to it and say, I'm just taking a shower. What do you want? And that might be enough to get it to just say, oh, okay, and it'll walk off.
1: Mm-hmm. Right. And is water a good way to clear that paranormal activity?
2: I don't really know anything about that. I mean, I know there's baptism is used in the various religions as a way of cleansing. And I know that's it's sometimes seen as a way of cleansing, but I don't know anything about it. I know it's a much better conductor of electricity. So there's a chance that if you're around water, it could help an entity manifest a little easier.
1: Right.
2: But again, that's all speculative.
1: Okay. Okay. Well, I just want one more caller, and then we're going to wrap up for the night. Let's see here. Gail in Tennessee, you had an experience. Tell us your story.
3: Hey, y'all. I was riding up in the mountains around Norris Lake, and our little mountains, we got like a roller coaster up and down, up and down.
1: Mm-hmm.
3: And we were going over these peaks and went up to the highest one, and I could see the whole valley. And I looked across the valley, and there were all of these people standing out in the middle of this field. They were like all together. They had

0: looked like they had on their best Sunday clothes, but I couldn't see any cars, and I couldn't see any bus that had brought them all there, you know? They were just there. And then we dropped off the top of the hill, and when we got over there, about 4 or 5 minutes later, there was no people there. It was just a graveyard. And when these people were standing there looking, they were all facing west, waiting for the sun to come up, I think.
1: Well, I maybe know. This, yeah. And it seems a lot of these do happen, excuse me, at night, where you have a time where there's darkness and there's the absence of light. So if you do want to clear some of these things, what would be your best suggestion, Jeff?
2: Well, the thing about the reason we tend to see these things at night more often than not is because that's the one time that we're really not distracted by all the different things in our life. We don't have the TV on. We don't have all the background noise. And we could actually really listen. And if something really wants to get your attention, that's going to be the best time to do it.
1: Maybe that's why they come through nightmares, too. Because you're
2: that's another way they have of communicating is just actually through our dreams.
1: Well, thank you so much for being my guest. I absolutely appreciate your time today. And thank you for sharing all your great stories with us. I definitely appreciate you. Thank you so much for being such a great guest.
2: I thoroughly enjoyed it. I hope I can get on your show again sometime in the future.
1: Excellent. Thank you. And I want to also say thank you to everybody that helps here at this wonderful Coast to Coast family. Thank you, Gina Salvati, for all of the wonderful calls that you've taken tonight and help with everything and producing. And Tommy D, you are out there listening right now. And I know that. Thank you so much for being here with me and all you do. And thank you so much, Adam, in studio with me. Our Coast to Coast family, including George Norrie, thanks to you for being here and listening tonight. We always enjoy doing this with you and being a part of the Coast to Coast family. I am Lisa Garr, and until next time, I invite you to stay aware.

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7: I'm Chris DeMeo. U.S. forces striking Iranian oil tankers after Iran launched missiles at American warships.
8: We know, according to U.S. Central Command, that an aircraft carrier and a guided missile destroyer evaded these attacks by Iran, and the head of Central Command saying this in part online, quote, if you shoot at two of our ships, we will impose an even higher economic cost, taking out three of yours.
7: Fox's Alex Hogan at the White House. The renewed fighting comes after a month of relative calm. Hawaii is bracing for Hurricane Lowell as the governor declared a state of emergency ahead of the storm.
9: We're fairly confident that this area is not going to take a direct hit from this hurricane as it goes by Monday night and Tuesday morning as a Category 3, still a major hurricane.
7: Fox's Mike Sidell in Poyaipu, Hawaii. A Greek Air Force jet crashes at an annual air show, killing two pilots. 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
6: Get the news that matters to Mississippi on Middays with Gerard Gibbert. Middays with Gerard Gibbert. 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
12: The Navy is asking its personnel to hide military ties on social media pages and set profiles to private due to an increased threat of attacks. In a recent notice, the acting Secretary of the Navy, Hung Cao, wrote that, quote, hostile actors are executing a coordinated multi-domain campaign against the Department of Navy enterprise. Those attacks include harassment and the release of personal information. The acting secretary noted, there has been a significant increase since the start of hostilities with Iran in February. He wrote that the incidents, quote, are part of a deliberate effort to gather intelligence, test our defenses, disrupt our operations, and intimidate our force. This is the latest move by the military in this direction. In December, Central Command issued an order for troops to turn off geolocation services and review device privacy settings. Kevin Uretsky, Fox News.
11: Democracy 2026.
13: Less than 100 days out from the midterms, tens of millions of dollars are already in play for candidates who support the rapid expansion of artificial intelligence. Groups like Leading the Future have emerged as major spenders. Its collection of PACs has spent $30 million on federal and state races. That money is going to both Republicans and Democrats. Leading the Future told Fox Business it supports candidates who believe in, quote, responsible policies that keep America at the forefront of innovation and unlock new economic opportunities for workers and businesses while still having meaningful safeguards in place. But that's not the only player. On the other end of the spectrum, you have a group called Public First Action. It's looking to support candidates in favor of stronger AI regulation. It is backed by Anthropic CEO Dario Amodei, who has been outspoken about the need for guardrails. Connor Hansen, Fox Business.
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0: Welcome to Coast AM. I am Lisa Garr, and it is a great pleasure to be with you tonight on this Labor Day weekend, where we're out on the coast here of California, Southern California, about 800 miles off the coast is a hurricane lurking. I went tonight to look at the waves that were just crashing 10 and 12 feet over the highway, and there were so many campfires out and so many people looking at this beautiful phenomenon of nature happening, and we're going to be talking about that tonight. We're going to be talking about what is lurking out there in our seas, in our lakes, in our forests, with an incredible cryptozoologist, Jason Offit. Jason is the author of the book Worlds, The World's Monsters, and this is one of several books that he's written on these incredible monsters and creatures across all seven continents. And he has been chasing American monsters and chasing North American monsters. Now he is chasing world monsters. And this particular book tracks over 150 new creatures from every corner of the world. I'm very excited. I'm very excited for this interview because Jason is a teacher. He's a journalism teacher at Northwest Missouri State University. So he gets to teach us tonight about these wonderful paranormal beings. We will be back right after this break. You're listening to Coast AM.
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2: 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I told them what I'm doing, and they said, "Well, what's it doing that it stopped that coughing?" 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It just stopped it."
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0: Welcome back to Coast AM. I am Lisa Garr. My guest is cryptozoologist Jason Offit. He hunts over 150, in this particular new book that he has, The World's Monsters. He has hunted over 150 new monsters, and this particular book has wonderful illustrations of these accounts of these monsters from around the world. The Mongolian death worm and the orang pendek and the man bat of Briggs Road. Can't wait to hear about these stories. Welcome to the show, Jason. Thanks for joining me.
1: Hey, Lisa, thank you so very much for having me on. I'm looking forward to it.
0: Absolutely. So I just have to ask you, just being a teacher in Missouri, in Maryville, Missouri, where do you go from teaching journalism at Northwest Missouri State University to writing about monsters? Why?
1: Well, it all goes back to my childhood. Monsters have been something I've been interested in for a long time. We had an independent TV station when I was a kid that showed a lot of monster movies on the weekends. So I was glued to the TV half the time. And then when I was about 7 or 8, I've always been a news junkie. There were stories in the Kansas City Star about Momo, the Missouri monster in Louisiana, Missouri. And I was so excited because here was a monster I'd been reading about, and it's now in the newspaper in my home state. So that solidified my love of monsters.
0: Have you ever seen a monster?
1: You know, I've seen some things that I can't quite explain, but fortunately, none of them monsters. You know, people are always like complaining about, you know, Bigfoot. If Bigfoot's real, everybody's got a camera in their pocket. You know, we'd have a better picture of them.
0: Right.
1: If I ran into a Bigfoot in the woods, that is the last thing I'm thinking about doing is pulling out my phone and taking a picture.
0: But people do it with UFOs. They see a UFO and they pull their phone out right away and they try to take pictures of it. I mean, we've seen several pictures of strange phenomenon in the sky because they've been captured by phones.
1: Right. Well, right. And I would be a lot more eager to take a picture of a UFO because it's probably going to be a lot closer than a Bigfoot. Farther away,
0: yes,
1: than a Bigfoot. Bigfoot's going to be closer to me.
0: This is true. Plus, if I saw something that was a bat man or a man bat, I would pretty much run as fast as I possibly could.
1: That's what a normal person would do, yes. They won't, not pulling out their phone.
0: Or a Bigfoot. Yes, exactly. So, but you seem to find people all over the world that give you these personal accounts of these beasts, and then do you have them illustrated by someone who listens to the descriptions and everything?
1: Well, it's after the book leaves my hand for the publisher. I get some say in things, but I got no say. I have no say really with a lot of the art, the artist especially. And I'm glad I don't, because the ones that they found are fantastic. They generally go from what personal accounts or historic accounts have been and put them down on paper. I think the artwork is fantastic.
0: It's fun. And you break this down by continent. So where would you say would be the continent with the most monsters?
1: Probably just because of size, I'd probably go with Asia or Africa, the two biggest continents on the planet. Mm-hmm. One of the things about monsters that people don't get, they think, wow, you know, today in our society, we've got satellites, we've got cameras everywhere. There can't be any way monsters can hide from us. And well, just the United States alone, it's like 42% of the country's uninhabited. We've got lots of forests and mountains and deserts, mm-hmm, that people just will drive through them, but we don't live there. So there are plenty of places like monsters to hide, or for monsters to hide. So if you look at, Canada, when you look at Asia and the vast swaths of forest land in Africa and South America, there are lots of habitat for monsters.
0: Right. There is a lot of land for monsters and water as well. Do you?
1: I didn't even touch on water. We've got 95% of our oceans unexplored. There could be anything down there.
0: Yes. Yes, it is quite. And it, I mean, there is so much to explore and so many different things to see. But what do you think qualifies a monster? I mean, there could be some pretty mangy looking coyotes out there that you would think are scary and looking. What qualifies it being a monster?
1: A monster is, I'm gonna go with the unknown factor. In the case of all the monsters that I've written about are monsters that have been seen, have been reported, but they're unknown to science. I could have called them cryptids, but I think the word monster is a lot more fun.
0: What's the difference between monsters and cryptids?
1: There are a lot of cryptids that are, I mean, monsters, when you think of monsters, it's something dangerous. It's something evil. There are a lot of cryptids out there that are just, to me, just animals, and they're not really truly monsters. But again, the word's a lot more fun. I think really the real monsters on the planet, the only real ones, are humanity. But we can be pretty mean.
0: I could agree with you, my friend. I could. What's the most common monster, and what's the most common cryptid?
1: The most common one, I gotta go with the big hairy guy, mm-hmm. Bigfoot.
0: Monster or cryptid?
1: I'm gonna go with cryptid. Although around the world, monster has, some of them act quite monstrous, but going through, the indigenous stories from indigenous people around the world, Bigfoot's generally considered another human, another branch of humanity. So I don't know if I'd put them too much in the monster category. I'm going to put them more cryptid. Bigfoot has been seen on every continent except for Antarctica and on small islands around the world. Sri Lanka's got Bigfoot stories. New Zealand's got Bigfoot stories. They're everywhere. And a lot of these stories originate way back before we know of that people, communicated between continents or even between other sides of the same continent. And how did they come up with the same story of this creature unless they actually saw something?
0: Right. And to the same description, the same experience type of thing. Have you ever found the cryptids or Bigfoot to be aggressive, to kill, to be, dangerous?
1: Well, there have been some stories in the U.S., especially, people who have shot at them. Bigfoot have become aggressive. The most aggression in at least in North America that Bigfoot has been reported showing is rock throwing. And that tends to be more of a warning than anything else. The more aggressive Bigfoot types, the Australian Yowie is extremely aggressive. So it would depend on the continent.
0: Or the abominable snowman.
1: Right. Right. There's another one. I spent some time writing about the Yeti. Cause that's another one that I've been fascinated by. And it's fascinated, America, at least since Tom Slick and Sir Edmund Hillary discovered stories of the Yeti, back in the '50s.
0: Tell me what fascinates you about the Yeti.
1: It's close to us. It's close to us.
0: North America, you mean?
1: Mm-hmm. And it's bipedal, two eyes, human-like appearance, human-like feet, which is one of the things that makes me lean toward a branch of humanity is apes don't have feet like that. Those are large human feet. And the fact that, like I said, the indigenous peoples around the world consider them a different type of humanity. Some of the evidence that I've really liked hearing over the years is Bigfoot,

0: samples, whether it be stool, hair, blood, whatever, that have been DNA analyzed, come back as human with some anomalies. Dr. Melba Ketchum ran into that. There's a UFO, or not UFO, but a Bigfoot researcher in Alberta, Canada, who ran into that. There was a case of Zaina, the Alma, in Russia. She was, the Alma's their Bigfoot, who was captured by these villagers, and they kept her around the village to do work for them because she was extremely strong. And they ended up, the guys ended up mating with her, and she had a number of offspring. And a British researcher had one of her offspring exhumed and tested, and that DNA test came back as human, but with some anomalies. And, maybe the anomalies are what make them so big, strong, and hairy. They're probably cousins that don't come over for the family dinner.
1: Right. Well, I mean, so these are real, where you actually have had the hair samples and so forth studied, right?
0: Right.
1: And
0: and it's what's been purported to be there. Mm-hmm. I mean, there are many cases. There was one case in the, I believe it was in Nepal or Tibet, that they had some Yeti, sample from a Yeti, and they were positive they did, and they had DNA tested, and what they found out is it was a bear. It was a bear that was thought to be extinct, so it did do something good.
1: Right.
0: Yeah, right.
1: Are they assuming that some of these cryptids or Yetis could be partially human or derived from?
0: Well, one of the thoughts is that they might be extant, pods or tribes of Neanderthal that survived.
1: That's what I was going
0: to
1: say.
0: And I mean, given the anatomically correct humans have been around for like 300,000 years, and the Neanderthal, supposedly died out about 50,000. I mean, the coelacanth, the dinosaur fish, was thought dead for 65 million years, and they rediscovered it in the 1930s. So we might have some Neanderthals walking around.
1: Why wouldn't we?
0: I agree.
1: Evolution, of course, and then we have massive natural disasters that would have taken them out, but there, we find them in fossils, we find them in, and we put them in museums and so forth, but why wouldn't there be some evidence of DNA that could be potentially walking around? But why are they so covert? Why do they not come out and make themselves more known?
0: Well, if you were sitting back on the edge of humanity, hidden at this point, looking in on how we behaved, how we treated not just the animals around us, but the world and each other, I'd be kind of hesitant.
1: Right. Well, seeing the speed of things and so forth, they're deep, deep, deep in the woods or in lakes or places that don't tend to have a lot of, inhabitants, that doesn't have a lot of city life. What would they be possibly? It's not like they're getting stuck in a city. They're deep in the woods.
0: Well, right. There are Neanderthals around us all the time, and it's us. Mm-hmm. There are a lot of humans that have Neanderthal DNA. Baramanu, the Baramanu from Pakistan and eastern Afghanistan, is described as a Bigfoot, but it's thought to be a surviving colony of Neanderthal. There's also another group in Russia, having problems remembering the name right now. When you do more than 700 monsters over the last,
1: you can't keep them straight.
0: You can't quite keep them all straight. Yeah. But it's a Russian Bigfoot in one area that they, people think that it's very well from description and behavior could be Neanderthal.
1: So, question for you: do you still teach journalism at Northwest Missouri State?
0: Yes.
1: And in your teachings of your journalism students, do they know that you write books about monsters?
0: Yes, I think probably I have some listening to me, some students listening to me right now. Hi, guys.
1: And then what do they think about this?
0: Well, we have a lot of nice talks. We talk about Bigfoot's ghost, UFOs. They are extremely interested, as I am in the paranormal. I offered a number of years ago, and I'll offer it every 5-6 years, a class called Paranormal Journalism.
1: Ooh.
0: And one of the things that has bugged me, and I wanted to write, I was a print journalist. I was a newspaper reporter for 17 years, and I was interested in all these paranormal things then, but you know, back then you really couldn't write a lot about the paranormal. But I wanted to, so that's what I did when I started teaching. But I've noticed for years that if there's a news report about a UFO sighting, they'll play the X-Files theme. If it's a story about a ghost, they'll mention Ghostbusters. If it's a story about Bigfoot, the newspaper will, you know, mention Harry and the Hendersons. And that, no matter what else the story does, if it treats the people who've seen these paranormal entities, if they have seen them and the newspaper or the journalist treats them right, they're already discounting them by bringing up pop culture. So I wanted these students to be able to write about paranormal topics as straight-laced as they would about a city council meeting or a car wreck. And they did a great job.
1: Well, I mean, we've seen that come out with Disclosure and UFOs and Congress. And I mean, there has been a lot of legitimacy around the UFO phenomenon. Now, do you anticipate the same thing happening around monsters and cryptids and yetis?
0: I would really hope so. One of the things that has always bothered me, when it comes to UFOs, I get why a government, if they knew about it, would hold that information back. And is the information holding, or are they holding information back? I'd say, of course, all the governments in the world are. But why would they do it about a Bigfoot?
1: Unless
0: why would they do it about a man bat?
1: How
0: is that going to hurt society?
1: Uh-huh. Well, unless these things are harming people and here and have incredible technology, which that's doesn't seem to be ever reported, right?
0: Right.
1: What's the most reported thing from when you've interviewed people that have reported accounts of these, you know, eyewitness accounts of these monsters and creatures and jungle dinosaurs? What's the theme that happens?
0: Well, it's generally people will see them. Mm-hmm. And either one of three things will happen. One, the monsters may attack them. That is actually fairly rare. Two, the monster will ignore them. Or three, the person will run away.
1: Hmm.
0: Which I like number three.
1: Yeah. I like number one. I like the rarely attack part.
0: Right. That's a good one, too. That is a good one, too.
1: Well, it's interesting because they don't tend to be as big of a threat, or you've never heard, I mean, I don't know, you could tell me if you've heard of anybody being abducted by a Yeti or a Bigfoot.
0: Well, there was a case, the man's last name was Wallace in Canada, I believe it was in the 1920s. He was in the wilderness and was sleeping in his sleeping bag, and all of a sudden he was lifted in the air and on some creature's shoulder and was taken away. And when he was finally put down and got out of his sleeping bag, he was with a family of Sasquatch. And he, feeling from how they were behaving, that he was picked as a mate for the juvenile daughter.
1: Oh, my goodness. We can't hear him. I want to hear more about this one when we come back. We will be back with my guest, Jason Offit. His latest book is called Chasing the World's Monsters. And we'll be back with more conversations about that when we come back. You're listening to
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1: Welcome back to Coast AM. Love that song, Adam, because it is a Saturday night. It is Labor Day weekend. I am so glad that you're with me tonight because we get to talk about those fun things that go bump in the night and sometimes during the day. But that's why you listen to Coast, because you love this paranormal conversation, anything that has to do with the fringe, the wild, the unknown, the dark, the scary, the fun. So we're going to continue this conversation when we get back with Jason Offit, and his books are including the North American Chasing American Monsters, Chasing North American Monsters, and his latest is Chasing the World's Monsters. We will be back when we come back after the break. 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

0: Welcome back to Coast AM. I'm Lisa Garr. My guest tonight is Jason Offit, and we're talking about his latest book, Chasing the World's Monsters. Jason, if people have been reporting sightings of Bigfoot for so long, why isn't there more evidence, science-based evidence, around this particular phenomenon?
1: Yes, that is something that... That's one of the arguments against Bigfoot, which is, when it comes to the paranormal, when it comes to everything, I lean towards science first. That's why when a lot of researchers are going with the interdimensional Bigfoot or the interdimensional UFOs, I'm like, wait a second, let's science prove that flesh and blood Bigfoot doesn't exist before we go on to something like interdimensional. And it's the same with UFOs. Let's disprove nuts and bolts craft before we jump to something else. It's a great point, and I understand it. One of these things should have been hit by a car a long time ago.
0: Right, or something more that we can see. But there are plenty of people's sightings. And is that why you did the book?
1: Well, that's one of the reasons, because if given the footprints, and it's one of the things that Dr. Jeff Meldrum, the Bigfoot community lost a big supporter and researcher when he passed. But one of the things that convinced him that there was something to Bigfoot was the fact that the footprints, the dermal ridges and the footprints, the way the foot apparently moved when it made that footprint was, you couldn't fake it. It would be almost impossible to fake.
0: So explain that. What do you mean by the way it moved?
1: Oh, well, you step, where does the weight start? When you walk, how does the foot react to moving your weight forward on the foot?
0: Mm-hmm.
1: And that can all be told by the footprints left behind. And I got the name wrong earlier. It's Albert Ostman was the guy who got kidnapped by a Sasquatch. Wallace was the Bigfoot hoaxer back in the 1950s.
0: Okay.
1: And he had footprints that fooled a lot of people. But they were just wooden blocks, and they were easily cast off as being fake, and a lot of these other prints can't be. With the Skookum cast, which has showed where a Sasquatch had sat, the butt print, the ankle. Of all the other evidence with the eyewitness accounts, which eyewitness accounts aren't, 100%, of course, but somebody could be put in jail with that amount of evidence.
0: Right.
1: And we have that, and it's being ignored, which I get, extraordinary claims, that sort of thing. I'd hate to see one of these creatures or fellow humans. I would hate to see one of these, be killed, but that's what's going to have to happen for science to say, hey, wait a second, these things are real.
0: Why haven't they been killed yet? I mean, if there have they been hunted, have people ever tried to bring one in?
1: There was that's a great story that Art Bell had back in the 90s. A hunter from Texas. He shot one. He shot and killed it. And when he went and looked at the body, it was so human-like, he just buried it and didn't say anything about it for years because he thought he was shooting a creature, a monster, and what he shot, he thought, was more human than anything else. That could be part of it.
0: Did he ever go back and dig up the remains?
1: Trying to remember this from back in the 90s when I listened to the show, but no, I don't believe he did. He did give Art a map, though. Art never got down there.
0: Well, you were telling me the story before of the man that got kidnapped by the tribe of Sasquatches, but his account was it was not, well, tell me a little bit more about it.
1: Okay, again, yeah, it's Albert Ospin. It was in the 1920s in British Columbia, sleeping in a sleeping bag, and he was all of a sudden lifted and thrown over the shoulder of a creature, and this creature walked, I don't know, it was a day or two maybe, and when he got out of his sleeping bag, he was amongst a bunch of Sasquatch, and they would not let him leave, and it was a looked like a family unit. And he finally got loose because he had a can of snuff, and the largest Sasquatch was fascinated by the snuff. So Ospin gave the Sasquatch his snuff can, and it made the Bigfoot sick, and he was able to through all the retching and fit that he threw, he was able to escape.
0: That's the story that you, I mean, yeah. That's folklore, and those stories get handed down over time. And they could be real. They could be, some of these monsters could have walked this earth, and they now could be either extinct or hiding in plain sight, basically, but hiding very well so that we really can't see them. But

0: I do want to hear more stories about this. What was the most of all these people? Did you interview a lot of them yourself? The people that saw these monsters?
1: Well, the with all my books, I did some, but when you come when you go from the U.S. and that's a problem enough given how big it is with my first book, Chasing American Monsters, mm-hmm. and then reaching out, I had a really hard it would be a really hard time getting a hold of some.

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1: You the most that made a real impact on you, that you believed them, that you there was something different about their story.
2: Well, not individually. The thing that really always stands out to me, and this comes from all my years reporting, is did this person have anything to gain? And then did they try to gain something after they released the story?
1: Right.
2: I'm going to trust those people they told me the truth, at least the truth that they saw. One of the accounts that I put a lot of faith in, a cryptozoologist and adventurer Adam Davies, who wrote the foreword to Chasing the World's Monsters. I've got a piece in there. Very nice man, by the way. I've got a piece in there about the Orang Pindak from Sumatra, which is a small Bigfoot, and the case involved. He had an expedition that was out in the rainforest, and they split up, which, you know, Scooby-Doo tells us don't split up, but they split up and not his section. He'd been looking at this thing for a long time, but the people who split from his group, actually encountered a couple of Orang Pindaks, and they were, exactly as described, they were shorter, human-like, orangish fur, and they were extremely timid of the humans, and were able to scamper away. But I think the humans were probably as shocked or more than the Orang Pindaks were. But given the people and given where they were and what they were doing, that sounds pretty valid to me.
1: Mm-hmm. Yeah, I mean, there are so many stories specifically about the Bigfoot. But what about the Loch Ness? I would say that's the next most told about being is the Loch Ness Monster or the Bermuda Triangle. And those types of stories tend to have gained popularity because they have been told so many times.
2: Right. Well, and Loch Ness, of course, is one of those that absolutely fascinated me as a child. And I remember, Scholastic Book Club Order Form came out. I remember, I don't know how old I was, but I grabbed the book on the Loch Ness Monster that I saw. It's the first account that was written down was in the 1700s, St. Columbo, Catholic saint, was in Scotland, and found some, ran across on the shores of Loch Ness, or at the River Ness, found some locals who were, in trouble. There was one of their fellow fishermen was in the water being attacked by a monster, and through the sign of the cross and a demand from Jesus that leave this man be, and the monster swam away. And that was the first printed encounter with the Loch Ness Monster, but it had been seen before that, and it, of course, seen after that. A couple of troublesome things for me is one, the surgeon's photo from 1934 turned out to be a hoax, the people thought it was for a long time, and it wasn't until the 1990s when a guy who was a boy at the time who helped with the hoax. It was his toy dinosaur and his toy submarine that they used to make the model. He admitted that it was a fake, but that cemented what a lake monster is supposed to look like. However, that doesn't account for all of the evidence since then. So many of the sightings.
1: Yes.
2: We have a dozen or more sightings a year. There have been some absolutely incredible, sonar images. There was a picture taken, I believe, in the 60s or 70s, an underwater photo that showed a large creature with what,

0: looked like a flipper from a plesiosaur.
1: Mm-hmm.
0: So the problem that I have is given right now how much attention has been on Loch Ness for decades and decades and decades, one should be more sightings because it's got to come up to breathe. Two, even though the Loch is a very large, deep lake with an opening to the ocean, there can't just be one monster. There's not just a Loch Ness monster. There's got to be a breeding population. And if there were a breeding population, you'd see little Nessies, you know, frolicking in the shallows.
1: Well, so, I mean, they've been seen in multiple different lakes, different parts of the world. They have been reported as being able to stay underwater for long periods of time and having that ability to breathe in water and air. So there's,
0: but then if they die, if, you know, when one dies, which one has to at some point, you know, they would probably float to the surface.
1: Though? I mean, not if they're both, air and water breathing.
0: Well, I, you know, that's a
1: we
0: good
1: could
0: question.
1: Hypothesize all night, right? But that's
0: right. But the thing is with that interest me, you know, in doing my books, especially the farther out that I reach, there are Nessie type monsters in China, in Sweden, in South America, in Australia, Africa, Canada. They're all over the place and they all look the same. So it's one of those deals. Is there something to it? If, you know, just like Bigfoot, just like ghosts. I mean, ghosts have been a part of, you know, every culture's belief system since time began.
1: I wonder if we really did discover these were real and maybe there's a particular one that lives at a particular lake and that people can go visit it. Would that being get hurt? Just like, you know, the elephant exhibit. I mean, the elephants, people know about them. They're massive, mysterious creatures and they get abused.
0: Right. No, of course that's what's going to happen. You know, when I was a kid, we had an amusement park. It's still there called Worlds of Fun in Kansas City. And one of my favorite things as a young child was going to watch the dolphin show. They had bottlenose dolphins. And they were just majestic creatures. And then by the time I was a teenager, I'm like, this is just sad. They're kept in this small tank.
1: Right.
0: You know, they're used to the ocean. Oh, it's just awful. So would that happen to Nessie? Would that happen to Sasquatch?
1: What do you think?
0: Put in a zoo.
1: Yes. Oh, well, I mean, you could put them in a zoo, but would no.
0: Yeah, I don't know. One thing, you know, about Nessie, I'd really love to find out that there is a Nessie and maybe we, you know, put them on the endangered species list enough that they populate enough and get off the endangered species list that they might be on a menu somewhere. I want to know what they taste like.
1: Oh, no.
0: Yeah.
1: No, not at all. What about them being UAPs or any type of interdimensional being? Do you think that they could be?
0: Now, when it comes to interdimensional, as I said before, that is for me the last place I'm going to go until we scratch off every terrestrial reason off of the list. I'm not discounting it. I'm just wanting to take care of, is it a flesh and blood animal first?
1: Right.
0: Okay. And that's with all aspects of the paranormal.
1: It could be, though. I mean, I think that if you were to look at something like this that is outer worldly, and if it maybe has a connection with UFOs or UAPs, wouldn't that make sense? Because it's the same behavior patterns.
0: It really would. It really would. I really am intrigued by, and he's not the first nor last to have ever talked about this, John Keel, the famous journalist who started writing about, you know, the paranormal and anything weird, the guy who wrote the Mothman prophecies, he had an idea that there were window areas where in certain places at certain times, the barrier between the worlds is just thin and things will step through. And, you know, that's what he said about Mothman. Mothman was here and then he was gone. Well, maybe there was a window area that he stepped through and then he went back home. Again, I'm not dismissing this stuff by any means. It might very well be, you know, the answer we need for all of these, you know, paranormal phenomenon.
1: Maybe it is though portals that open. I mean, where there's planetary alignments that make entry points easier or the veil thinner in order for these types of things to inhabit our areas. I mean,
0: right. Yes. What the one thing that you know, we are not as smart. Human beings aren't as smart as we think we are. There is so much to just this planet, not the universe, but right. just this planet that we don't have a clue about.
1: Yes, you are so right. And we are going to come back and find out more. And I want to hear about your ghost stories and your big animal and monster stories. Please give us a call. Coast to Coast. We'll add the phone numbers here at the beginning of the hour. We will be right back. You're listening to Coast AM.

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6: News. I'm Deborah Valentine. U.S. Envoy Steve Witkoff and Jared Kushner plan to meet with Ukrainian President Zelensky today amid a renewed push for peace. Here's Fox's Jill Nato.
7: Both Russia and Ukraine called off airstrikes against each other's capitals through the weekend, while Witkoff and Kushner are in the region.
6: The two U.S. envoys met with Russia's president on Saturday, although no major progress was reported. The Republican National Committee has announced keynote speakers for this week's first ever 2026 Republican midterm convention on Wednesday and Thursday in Dallas. President Trump is scheduled to deliver the night one keynote address and night two closing remarks. Vice President J.D. Vance will give the night two keynote address. Additional speakers include Treasury Secretary Scott Bessent. 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
8: You're listening to Super Talk News. I'm Caleb Saylors. A Mississippi State University graduate now oversees U.S. Army operations. Kristen Goodwin has more.
9: President Trump taking to Truth Social to say, "I am pleased to announce that Adam Tell, the current Assistant Secretary of the Army for Civil Works, will become Acting Secretary of the Army effective immediately." The president adding, "He is a great patriot who is respected by all." Tell previously served as the White House's Senate lead in the Office of Legislative Affairs during the first Trump administration. The announcement comes after former Army Secretary Dan Driscoll stepped down earlier this week. Driscoll, an Iraq War veteran who served in the position since February of last year, is a friend of Vice President J.D. Vance.
8: Tell was student body president at Mississippi State during his college days and also served as an aide to the late U.S. Senator Thad Cochran. You can find out more at supertall.fm.
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11: The Museum of the Mississippi Delta will commemorate the 25th anniversary of the September 11, 2001 terrorist attacks. Lisa Cookston tells us that there will be pictures from New York City taken by Mississippi native Brian Barnes.
12: And he and his roommate who took the pictures on that day, right after the first tower fell, said he would share them. So those pictures serve as a timeline of the day.
11: Another Mississippian's efforts will also be on display.
12: Lamar Liddell, and he is with the Jackson Hotshots. They're an elite firefighting unit with the Federal Bureau of Land Management. He and his 20-member group were dropped in a week after 9/11. And he has these incredible aerial maps, memorabilia, and stories to tell about trying to help rein the chaos in.
11: The opening ceremony for the Mississippi Bears Witness exhibit will be held on September 9th. For more Mississippi news, head on over to supertalk.fm.
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10: 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Couldn't have said it better myself.

0: and happy Labor Day to you. And boy, am I glad I'm not traveling this weekend. Everybody I know is going somewhere, and the traffic is going to be crazy. But at any rate, you're listening to the Rock and Roll Handyman Show. My name is Buddy Slowick. Going to be here until about 12 o'clock, making all kinds of noise on the radio. Got a great guest coming up at 10:30. John Merrill with Amana Senior Care is going to be here. And if you have any questions about senior care, man, John is the person that really can answer them, and he's been in the business a long time, and he knows what he's talking about. So, and he's a fun guest, too. I enjoy having him all the time. But at any rate, text us anytime you get a notion, 601-879-4395. We'd love to hear from you, and we've got Jacob on the other side of the glass today. Good morning, Jacob. How are you today?
1: Hey, buddy. How you doing?
0: I'm doing good, man. How about yourself?
1: I'm doing good. I just wanted to say I know everybody's everywhere, but I'm happy to be right here with you and with our listeners.
0: You live in town, too, don't you?
1: Oh, yeah, about 10 minutes from here.
0: Well, that's good. I like to travel, but not on week when everybody else in the whole wide world wants to go somewhere, like on airplanes or cars or the highways get crazy. I don't want to do that kind of stuff. I want to stay home. I mean, I'm going to be home most of the weekend and really enjoy it. Really, really enjoy it. So
1: it can just be too much.
0: Yeah, I don't want all that traffic and all that mess. Well, not that anybody cares, but I finally got my little car back. My car's been in the shop for a month, and it is one of my favorite toys. But I did get it back, and I'm very happy to have it back. So I'm glad to have that back at the same time. But Labor Day is a holiday that we actually pay tribute to the hard workers and the dedication of the American labor force. First celebration was actually it was a national holiday and started in 1894, but the actual beginning of Labor Day was like there were 10,000 workers in 1892 in New York City that were actually protesting their work environment, and that's really how it got started, and it grew from there, and then finally the president in 1894, whoever the president was in 1894, I don't remember, because I wasn't here when it started. At any rate, in 1894, we declared it a national holiday, and we've been enjoying it every day since. So it's a great holiday, and it's a wonderful time for the celebrating the labor force. And believe me, man, the labor force is just like such a great thing, and it's part of what makes America great, and what makes America just grow every day and be a better part of what it is. So congratulations to everybody who's involved in that. I know so many people that work in the labor force and love doing it, actually love doing it. Just they go to work every day, and there's a smile on their face, and when they see the customers, there's a smile on their face, and maybe they don't see a customer. Maybe they drive a bulldozer all day long and don't see a lot of people, but still, that's the labor force, and they enjoy it, and they do it, and they love doing it. So congratulations, Labor Day. I hope you're celebrating. I hope you're having a great time with your family. There'll be a lot of cookouts this afternoon. All weekend, really, be cookouts, and a lot of people will be out on their boats or just doing. This is also what's considered. It was really not, but it's considered like the end of the summer. And where I grew up, It's where everybody really celebrates the end of summer on Cape Cod. It's like, wow, this weekend would be insane. I'm glad I'm not there, because when I did live up there, very simply, stayed home on Labor Day, because the traffic on every road was just insane, and it's worse today than it was then. So I'm happy to be away from all of that, that's for sure. But at any rate, happy Labor Day. That's what this is all about. All right. We're going to discuss a little bit about bracing in woodwork. I mean, bracing can really, really help. I mean, you can build a structure of any kind, and without the proper bracing, it's just not as strong as it could be. It could even fall down. But even when they build houses, bracing is important. Any kind of bracing, whether it be a wood brace or maybe a metal brace or maybe any kind of bracing at all, just helps so much in keeping things straight and keeping things like they should be, keeping them from twisting and bending and even from collapsing. You can find bracing in furniture. And just, I mean, every piece of furniture probably has some bracing in it. Like your kitchen table has corner braces underneath that run at a 45-degree angle on each side. And you go, wow, what's this? And it is, it's a brace. And it helps keep your table together. And your chairs are all braced together. So bracing is very, very important. And it's, you know, used correctly, they can take a flimsy structure and make it very, very strong. So I really do believe in bracing. You'll find a lot of bracing in your home today. There's so much bracing that goes on in a house as they're building it and as they're putting on the roof. And as I've said before, I really do believe that trusses that are actually nothing but strong braces are that are actually engineered actually can work better for you than a regular stick-built roof. So I believe in trusses. I think trusses are a great thing. And you may have them in your house, and you may not. I don't have them in my house, but that doesn't mean I don't think they're great, because I do think they're great. Trusses really can make a difference in as to whether your house is a stronger or not. But we are building better houses today. Material, of course, is getting more expensive than it used to be. Houses are more expensive than they used to be, which in a way is okay, because my house was built in, like, I think 95, and it's appreciated so darn much. It's like incredible. It's insane how much equity is in that house. I mean, who can go figure? But at any rate, it's nice. I enjoy it very, very, very much. But, you know, bracing is important, so make sure you use it and use it properly. You can go to any kind of hardware store or big box home center and find metal bracing. Like when you're building a deck, you will use floor joist bracing to really set you, like, what do they call them? I can't think of it right now. But at any rate, actually, your floor joists actually sit on those braces alone, and those braces actually give you more strength than any kind of nailing it to a ledger board will do. Joist hangers, that's what they are. Any kind of joist. When you set a floor joist in a joist hanger and have the joist hanger properly attached to the ledger board, it's so much stronger than what it would be just nailed to the ledger board. So, you know, bracing is important, and I think it's something that everybody should be involved with and understand the use of them. Matter of fact, if you order a set of plans from, there's a lot of places you can order plans to build anything from cabinets to just arches to all sorts of, to arbors to all sorts of things. You'll find a lot of bracing is involved in those, and it can help a great deal. So use them, and use them correctly. Braces also, you'll find, that have the same, the right kind of, a different kind of nailing system in them, usually. They have a different type of nail that works very well. So I think bracing is important, and it's something that everybody needs to be aware of and use it all the time. Well, believe it or not, fall is approaching.

0: I know. It's 100 degrees outside. How can it be approaching?
1: I was going to say, I couldn't tell. I wouldn't be able to know.
0: No, we can't tell around here.
1: If I went outside right now, you could convince me it was the beginning of July.
0: Well, actually, when I got out this morning and start, it was pretty nice out. It was pretty cool out this morning, but I'm sure on the way home, that'll be done. It'll be back up to the 95s and whatever's degree and get warm today, but... And it is the beginning of college football season, so that's coming on. And then next middle of the week is the beginning of pro football season. So my son and I are very excited about watching pro football. We always get together and watch those games because, well, as much as I hate to say it to all you folks, big Patriots fan. I grew up there, and I just have never gotten over it. So I'm a big Red Sox fan and a big Patriots fan, and also the Celtics. Something special about those teams that I just love being a part of. So, and strangely enough, I've never been to a Patriots game. Been to Celtics before and been to the Red Sox a number of times. Been to the Celtics a couple of times, but have never been to a Patriots game. Oh, well. And I'm talking about the New England Patriots. And for those of you, I know this is local Patriots. I don't want to confuse the local Patriots with who I'm talking about, who are very good, by the way. But fall is coming on, and it's a good time of year to complete your outside projects, like working on your deck or maybe building your deck, painting or building a shed, or maybe this is a great time of year when it'll get cooler. Not today, for sure. It'll be too warm today. But it'll get cooler as it gets cooler to go upstairs to your attic and take a look around. You'll find that, generally speaking, it's a catch-all. And a lot of that stuff that we have in the attic, we'll never use again. So let's just get rid of it. Either give it away or garage sale it or maybe just trash it, whatever. But it's a good time to organize your attic and get it where it's reasonable to get up there in the temperature right now. Not right now, but what it will be in the future, because that'll be so much better than what it is right now. It'll be like 70 degrees, and it won't be hot in your attic, and that'll be a great place to do some work. So, and building, so many people will be building decks with arborists and all sorts of things this fall, because it's a great time of year to do some sort of outside building during this weather coming our way, which we're going to have sooner or later. Including maybe even a few hurricanes. Who knows? Who can tell? Some people are already having them. And we're fortunate that here in central Mississippi, we haven't yet. I did get a little rain yesterday at my house. Not everybody in central Mississippi. I don't know they did get a little rain, but I did and enjoyed it. And I got a little bit of rain the day before. So that helped a little bit, but... we're still running a little bit dry around here, so maybe it'll get cooler. Who knows? Who knows? Can't tell about that.
1: Who can tell anymore?
0: If the weather. It's like, I guess we should all be weathermen of some sort so we can make the big bucks and just say something, just take a guess at what's going to happen.
1: We just look out the window and make a
0: I used to watch a show on a long, long time ago. I've forgotten his name. Bill Tush, he would give the weather forecast. He'd say, wait a minute, and he'd go open his window, look outside. He says, yeah, gonna be a little light today and dark tonight. That'd be his weather forecast. It was pretty funny, Bill Tush. It was one of those, on one of those Ted Turner networks way back in the old days, back when I was on the road traveling with musicians, and we were playing somewhere in Georgia, so we ended up watching it somehow or other. Bill Tush was pretty funny. Enjoyed him a lot. But at any rate, and I don't know if anybody even knows or anybody even listens to who Bill Tush may have been, but great, great person. Enjoyed it a lot. But there's so many outside projects that's being accomplished this time of year. It's a great time of year to do a paint job. And when you're painting outside, you know, there's a lot more to it than just applying paint to your surface. I mean, there's the preparation is a bigger part of the job than actually the painting itself. And then always try to use the best products you can get a hold of. It's not going to cost, when you start looking at the cost of painting a house, the difference between using a low-end product and a high-end product overall isn't that much different when you talk about painting an entire house. It's really not. And if you're going to use a high-quality paint, use high-quality adapters as well, like your paintbrush and your roller cover. The newer stuff is called microfiber. 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Microfiber is really the way to go today. And pretty much you can find it in a lot of places. 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Matter of fact, Seabrook has a lot of microfiber stuff available, and they have, the best, of course, high-quality paints and stains and whatnot. 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And they have great stains, whether it's semi-transparent stains or solid color stains that work very well. They have a great solid stain that just covers. I'm talking about, wow, it's an amazing product. It works so well. So, you know, when we have Pat and Seabrook on, we'll talk about that a lot. We have before, and we will again, because it is such a good product. It really does a great job in doing just that. So that's interesting stuff. That really is. And, yeah, I have stuff to do outside, too. I think I hear some music in the background, but there it is. I was going to see, looking at my computer, watch the little button move back and forth. Take a short break. You're listening to the Rock and Roll Handyman Show. This is Buddy, and coming up next, John Merrill is going to be with us, and we're going to talk about Amada Senior Care. So stick with us. We'll be right back in a short break.

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8: A lot of seniors will be kind of need some attention, even on Labor Day.
9: Absolutely. We work right through the holidays. I mean, there's no stopping what we do.
8: Yeah, that's just
9: wonderful caregivers.
8: You have wonderful caregivers for sure. But tell us a little bit about what AMATA. First, AMATA, what it stands for is I think love of
9: another.
8: Yeah, love of one another. That's right. It's a great organization.
9: Yeah.
8: But tell us a little bit about what you do and why you do it the way you do.
9: Absolutely. Well, AMATA does mean beloved and the care of another. And 14 years ago, we started this adventure. And what we really do is take care of seniors in their home. And we have caregivers that are our employees, so families don't have to worry about, withholding tax or anything like that. I take care of all that. And we have a wonderful staff that supports them. Life happens to our caregivers, so we try to back them up and make sure that care is always provided when needed. And so that's our primary business, providing caregivers to people's homes, or we can go into nursing homes and stay with them overnight. We do quite a bit of that, and hospitals, and stay with them overnight just to make sure they have somebody there to take care of them, where the loved one may need to go home and get some sleep.
8: Nice.
9: And absolutely, independent living facilities, we can go on those. And just really provide that care that a family member would.
8: Yeah.
9: And do it with the same love and care. And secondarily, I love to help families walk through their long-term care insurance policies, because you and I have talked many, many times about how complicated and tough that is just learning it the first time. And I'm absolutely a good trusted advisor on how to manage, how to understand the benefits that your family

0: deserves. And that's, I take a lot of pride in that, and talk to families just about a couple times a week. We sit at the kitchen table, maybe a cup of coffee or a Coke, and we walk through the process, and, you know, I hold their hand and just make sure they understand that I know what I'm doing. I can cut out a lot of the trouble.
1: You're right.
0: That goes for filing the claim, and just try to keep them relaxed and not worrying about that. Let's get the benefits going, and that way you know you've got a caregiver of mine, and you can go live your life. You can go to work. You can go back, maybe live out of state.
1: Yeah.
0: We work out a game plan, so you're still a caregiver no matter where you are, but you have the support of my caregivers as well. So,
1: well,
0: we do every day.
1: I think it should be said, and we've talked about this before, but it's worth mentioning each and every time. All of your caregivers are employed by Amada. They're not just independent workers that come to your house and take care of you, and therefore that takes the whole load off of the individual who's getting the care taken for him or her.
0: Yeah, and families don't realize when they have a 1099 employee, maybe a registry out there, mm-hmm. or even the internet, they send somebody to your home, that becomes your employee and your responsibility. And I just don't think that's the right model. I want families to not worry about having to withhold taxes or paying to Social Security and, you know, carry the workman's comp. That's what I do.
1: Yeah.
0: And I want you to know that, you know, that person is employed, but they also can get close to your family too. And that's the cool part, is when we match up caregiver to the family, it becomes part of the family, because
1: sure.
0: they are working with the siblings to take care of their loved ones. So that's a great question to ask if you ever talk to a company that provides caregivers. Make sure that they're a W-2 employee, because that protects you. And a lot of fiduciary, you know, they reach out to me and say, look, I know there's people out there that do 1099. We don't do that to our clients. We understand the financial responsibility, and we would recommend an agency like yours. And just make sure, if they call themselves an agency, double check. Always ask that question, because some people have been fooled, and you end up having that responsibility of the caregiver if they get hurt on the job, and it does happen.
1: Sure.
0: That becomes the family's responsibility.
1: Yeah, that's a big responsibility. That it's great not to have to worry about that. It is really is.
0: And the other thing that people don't realize, as a 1099, they can't be supervised by the registry that sent them to you. If they are, then they become a W-2 by default, and that could be 2 years down the road. And guess who has to come up with all the back taxes and paying to Social Security? That's a pretty big responsibility on the family that they don't realize they have. And I've seen that happen.
1: Wow.
0: Not a pretty picture.
1: Well, no, not a pretty picture at all. And then you talked about long care insurance claims.
0: Yes.
1: And those are just so, I mean, for an individual to sit down and file a claim, every T has to be crossed, every I has to be dotted, and it has to be just exactly right, or it will get rejected.
0: Absolutely. And that's what I walk through step by step and try to make it as efficient as possible. There's many, many things that I talk to families about to try to make the process go as fast as possible, and, you know, work through your elimination period. And everybody goes, what is an elimination period? And I define that, explain to them exactly how that works. And there's some opportunities to maybe have elimination periods either reduced or eliminated altogether if you just know the tricks of the trade. And
1: sure.
0: That's why you would hire me.
1: Yeah,
0: good at kind of walking through that process.
1: Well, how old should people be before they even consider getting a long care insurance policy?
0: Well, I think that's, 50, 60 in that time frame. That's probably a good time when you're healthy. And that's the key. You have to be healthy, and every different company is a little different on their criteria for allowing, you know, their writing the policies for you.
1: Right.
0: But I definitely think it's something worth looking into with your financial advisor. There's a multitude of companies out there, and you know, I've been asked by insurance agents many times, "What would you sell? What should I sell?" And you know, I walk through and say, "Look, sell them something that, you know, looking forward, and we know everything's rising in prices, so please make sure it has a rider that allows it to increase every year, and, you know, give them enough daily benefit or weekly benefit or monthly benefit that it matches the market today and will hopefully match the market down the future, because it's changed dramatically after COVID. I mean, the prices of healthcare have really gone up, and
1: yeah,
0: a lot of policies are outdated, unfortunately, and they end up with, you know, a benefit that's not really meeting the needs of the family. So once you buy it, you bought it. I mean, it doesn't change and it doesn't increase unless you have inflation rider.
1: And the, so these policies,
0: tell them, please sell them something that's as of today, it'll help them.
1: Yeah, useful for sure. These policies are available from your regular insurance agent. Is that correct?
0: Most of financial advisors, they have different companies, vendors, insurance that they recommend. Right. And yes, somebody sells life insurance. The big guys out there, New York, Northwestern, they all have policies. And I would just say study them and look at the best benefit you can get. And I love hybrid benefits, meaning you get a life insurance policy that has a rider on it for long-term care. It can be used for long-term care. Those are really, seem to me, a great idea because you have two different benefits that you never know which one you're going to use. You hopefully use long-term care, not the life insurance, but
1: sure,
0: it works pretty well.
1: Well, what I found out in insurance, just generally speaking, is I really want to do FaceTime with an insurance agent, a company that may deal with a lot of different agencies. It'd be like a home base for a number of different agencies, and every year review my whole situation and have them look at what is necessary. In other words, I'll leave a lot of decision making, or not decision making, but options up to him to present to me. And that's, I expect that from them, and I've changed, I think, insurance companies twice in my whole life because always I want to do FaceTime with people that I really have a lot of faith in and I know.
0: Yes, and you know, they're constantly coming out with new products.
1: All the time.
0: If your agent is not aware of that, then, you know, you may want to look someplace else. But, you know, one of the things that's been brought up in our industry is there's a lot more short-term insurance that's being sold, and everybody goes, what's that? Well, that's the same type product. However, it kicks in on day one, and usually it goes for about 90 days worth of care. And that's where a lot of people, you know, may have a hip surgery or some kind of a operation or something where they're not at themselves. They need assistance with these activities of daily living. And those policies kick in immediately and help provide for a caregiver during that short term. And I like that idea, and then it kind of bridges the gap of most policies are 90-day elimination. It bridges that gap so you don't go without any kind of reimbursement.
1: Yeah, you
0: know?
1: Sure.
0: So there's just a multitude of things you can look at. And, you know, I don't sell insurance, but I do talk to the vendors quite a bit. And,
1: sure.
0: And I'm always learning. You know, every policy I look at is a little bit different.
1: Yeah, sure, for sure. Well, how does is there any kind of insurance or any kind of assistance in getting a home ready for a senior to make it a little easier for them to live in, like get rid of the stairs and use ramps and handlebars and handlebars on the doors rather than knobs, and you know,
0: sure. Some of the policies have home modification benefits, and they can be, you know, 3 months worth of benefit. You know, I've seen them as high as $7,000, and that's a real big benefit when you're trying to equip your home for maybe this is all new to you as far as you're needing help. But it does provide for those bars, and it does provide maybe modification in the bathroom to get it safe, and certainly ramps and so forth. And I've used that benefit many, many times.
1: Yeah, for sure.
0: Yes, there's that, and then the electronic monitoring, you know, the help I fall and I can't get up devices. Some of the benefits, some of the policies sell that and have a provision for that electronic monitoring. So that's what we review when I sit down with the family. We look at their individual policy and walk through step by step. How do you do a home modification? How do you get reimbursed for that?
1: Right.
0: You know, you've got to do it the right way. They're just not going to accept your word that, oh, I spent $5,000 on bathroom. Well, you better have some detailed invoices and proof of payment, things like that. So,
1: I think the important word there would be detailed.
0: Yes.
1: Because they're not going to accept just general, hey, I did this and I did that, and this is what they cost me so many dollars, and this is what I want reimbursed. That's not going to happen.
0: No, it doesn't. Sometimes they want multiple bids, you know, just to make sure what the reasonable pricing is.
1: Yeah, yeah.
0: So, but that's those things we go step by step through their policy and look at their needs and do the home assessment for any other

0: safety hazards, and, you know, safety includes, you know, putting up your valuables. Make sure you don't have cash or jewelry or, you know,
1: right,
0: important items for you. Make sure all that's put up. And, you know, that's part of the assessment process.
1: Right. Well, with the technology of today, you talked about earlier about electronic monitoring. I mean, the technology today allows you to do that electronic monitoring for whether you live next door or whether you live next state. You still can do that.
0: Yeah, absolutely. That's a great, great resource. And it allows a caregiver to live out of state, and they can, you know what's going on in the home. And we walk through that as, and make recommendations. And a lot of them aren't that expensive. So it's definitely a conversation I love having with families. And they often say, I didn't think about that. And so that's what I'm here for. I want you to think about some of the things that have worked with other families. And I think that's a great conversation to have.
1: Right, right. So sitting down, sitting down with you guys is so important. And you work an awful lot on the coast, I know. And you also have you're tied with the VA down there and doing some help down there with those people as well.
0: Yes, sir. And I'm real excited about that. I mean, we help people with the aid attendance benefit and homemaker and home health aid. I'm a credentialed provider for that on the coast.
1: Yeah.
0: And hopefully soon be up in the Jackson area. They're working through my credentials right now up there. And definitely respite care is something people don't think about. That allows you to have a week of care paid for.
1: Yes.
0: You know, of course, you have to be in the VA program, the benefits package. So, but I can guide you how to do that and get those benefits working for you.
1: Sure. I mean, if it's there and you're available for it, you're eligible for it, you might as well get a hold of it.
0: Yep.
1: I mean, you've got to have everything you can to help you. John, we've got to take a short break. Can you hang on just a minute?
0: Yes, sir.
1: All right. We're going to take a short break. We have John Merrill on the phone with us from Amada Senior Care, and we're going to take a short break. My name is Buddy.
0: Telephone numbers next.
1: Yeah, we'll give you telephone numbers after a while, and we'll be right back, so don't you go away.

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0: Tired of the same old morning routine? 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

0: All right, welcome back to the Rock and Roll Handyman Show, buddy, right here with you, and John Merrill on the phone with us. And John, is it as nice down to the coast today as it is up here in central Mississippi?
1: It really is. Yeah. Everybody's out, you know, walking dogs and riding bikes and boating, and I'm jealous I don't have a boat down here.
0: Really? Yeah. You meant yet? I hope you get one. Do you have plans for the holiday weekend? You're going to take some time and just relax?
1: Well, it's going to take a little time, but, you know, my great team, we're going to be supporting our staff out there that are working, and
0: right.
1: All the time just thinking about any way we can improve their just the whole our clients, and just make sure everybody's taken care of.
0: So you actually work through the holiday just to make sure those people have what they, anybody who lives by themselves can have what they need.
1: Yes,
0: and that's a great thing to have. And you work, just so people know, all the way through up into central Mississippi, maybe a little beyond, but not much.
1: I go as far as Kosciuszko.
0: Yeah.
1: You know, we've got some clients up there, and I'll go wherever families need me.
0: Yeah.
1: So I can work it out. We really successful at finding caregivers and just setting people up to have, you know, security in their home.
0: Yeah, for sure. For sure. How many, this is a ridiculous question, how many people do you run into that are in denial about them needing or wanting a home care policy or even a great life insurance or a great medical policy? I mean,
1: I don't typically run in. I do have children of the family member that has policies sometimes ask me, what would you buy?
0: Yeah.
1: And, you know, I'm not a salesman on that. I just know from experience how some of them are harder to claim on and some are not. And then look at the benefits that they offer and make sure that, you know, it's worth their money, you know, for the benefits and
0: right.
1: just the criteria. So I can help with that, but I don't sell it. I do have some good friends that do sell it.
0: Sure.
1: And I could recommend them. And that's part of the goal. If somebody, life insurance agent sends me a client, I'm going to make it a good experience for that family. And hopefully they'll say, man, I need this life insurance. And I refer them back to the original agent. And I think that's a great partnership. And it helps build that trust. And certainly the life insurance agency, you know, the agents, they appreciate that because, number one, they have a happy client, you know, and
0: yep,
1: then
0: right.
1: potential new clients. So that works very well.
0: Yeah, yeah. It's good to know that. In other words, if you were to recommend somebody and somebody were to jump onto that person, that would help them so very much. It's great to have a reference on that sort of situation because there's so many people. I mean, my phone just goes crazy all day long with people trying to sell me stuff.

0: Oh, yeah.
1: It's insane. It's insane. All right. Let's get some phone numbers, how people can reach you and how they reach you on the coast and how they can reach your client up here or your people up here, just or any at all.
0: Yeah. Well, we've got two numbers. The main number for the whole state is 601-864-3752. And it's 601-864-3752.
1: Okay.
0: And down on the coast, it's 228-216-2448. In 228-216-2448. And both those numbers are monitored 24/7. I have a wonderful staff that are always answering calls from our clients, caregivers, and hopefully new clients. If they call in, we'll set up a time and date to where I can come out and visit with you. And we'll go over your policy, or we'll go over, if it's private pay, we'd love that too. And certainly, if you're a veteran, please give me a call. I'd love to take care of you. I have a family history. My father was a 2-star general, and my brother's colonel, and my son is now an E-5.
1: He's
0: taking up the family legacy. So we love our veterans. I love my family that are veterans, and want to help them as much as I can.
1: Yeah, they do a great job. You can't say enough about our veterans, for sure. That's the truth, for sure it is. Is there anything else we need to know about Amada Senior Care?
0: Man, just give us a call. I'd love to help you out. And thank you, buddy, for y'all's support. We really appreciate it. And it does work. Y'all have really helped me grow my business and take care of families one at a time.
1: Well, we're proud to have you as part of our sponsorship. Wow, you've been with us a long time. And I'm glad that we've helped you. And I hope we continue to do so. I hope that you're continually recognized when you go in to meet some people and they say, hey, I know you.
0: Yeah, I do get that. And I love, reaches out for caregivers to know that we're looking for you.
1: Yeah.
0: You know, retired nurses, man, that's the best.
1: Yeah.
0: You can go have some fun instead of taking care of 50 people. Take care of one, and it's a lot of fun to get to know. So, love to talk to you if you want to get back in the field.
1: All right. Yeah, really, for sure. Anybody that's looking for a position, I mean, we're talking about, amazing growth last month in the job industries, but still, there's so many great openings available for anybody, particular retired nurse, or maybe somebody that's just tired of nursing and wants to get into something else. Need to give you a call, because that's something that you would excel in, something that you would love to have that person on board your roster.
0: Yeah, it's fun.
1: Yeah,
0: it's a fun job.
1: It's fun. Taking care of people is always great. Well, I appreciate you being here with us this morning on this holiday weekend, and enjoy the rest of the weekend, John. I hope you do.
0: You too. Thank you, buddy, so much.
1: All right. You take care. Have a good time.
0: You too.
1: All right. All right. John Merrill with Amada Senior Care, just a longtime client and just a trusted, and I'm talking about, there's just none better, and very happy to have him on board with us. So does a great job doing that. But that's something I hope everybody just gets on board and gives him a call and starts talking about what's going on. Well, we've got, here we go. A text. Let's see what this text says. Great music with the Beastie Boys. All right. Like that.
2: I like it too.
1: All right. Yeah, you're getting a pick. I let the producer, just generally speaking, whoever they be, right now it's Jacob, and I think he's going to be here for a while. I'm glad too. But at any rate, I let him pick the bumper music and really don't have much say in what they play. And I said, just have a ball, play what you want to play, and that'll work. Because we have a music segment coming up where I will play some things that just I like a lot. I mean, I do. You know, I have a love for music anyway, but these are things that I listen to a great deal, and this is something that the music segment today is going to be fun. But anyway, we'll get to that in the next segment, and we'll talk about that in a little while. But, all right, we were talking about doing outside projects because the fall is coming, and the weather is going to be decent enough to go out and do some work, even though a lot of people are out in the sun today getting a lot of good, having a good time out in the weather. There'll be a lot of great live music in and around this weekend, all over the place. Probably concerts here and there, and up north and central Mississippi, and down on the coast, and in between. So anywhere you want to go, I'm sure you'll find some great music during the weekend, all over the place. And you know, that's a great thing. If I had the energy, I'd probably go out and see some. I know I have the energy. I just, let's just call it a laziness.
2: I think laziness, Mike.
1: Yeah. I mean, I like my couch a lot. Hey, take a short break. Coming up, some national, some Fox News and national news, and we'll also have some local news and reports, and then we'll be back with a music segment. So don't just go away. You're listening to The Handyman Show. Buddy Slowick here with you. Talk to you in just a few minutes.

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1: Jack Callahan, U.S. envoys Steve Witkoff and Jared Kushner scheduled to meet with Ukraine's President Zelensky today in Kyiv amid the push for peace with Russia. This a day after the envoys met with Russia's President Putin.
2: No breakthroughs were announced, but Putin's foreign policy advisor called the talks constructive and useful.
1: Fox's Jill Nato, the two sides have temporarily suspended attacks on the other's capital. Republicans holding their first ever midterm convention, this week. Fox's Evan Brown.
3: Unlike presidential conventions, there will be no delegate count for nominations, nor will there be party platform debates or resolutions.
1: MAGA Incorporated, the super PAC linked to President Trump, has pledged $10 million in ad spending to support Republican Texas Attorney General Ken Paxton in his tight Senate race against State Representative James Tallarico. 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
4: I'm Kelly Bennett for Super Talk Mississippi News. They may not sting, but tawny crazy ants are an invasive species that can cause costly electrical problems. In a recent Facebook post, Dr. Santos Portugal with Mississippi State University Extension Service warned that the ants have been found in two more Mississippi counties.
5: Thankfully for us here in Mississippi, they're only known to be in six counties as of right now. Harrison, Hancock, Jackson, Pearl River, and then as of last week officially, both Perry and Wilkinson County. If you live in any of those six counties and have just millions and millions of little reddish brownish ants, I highly recommend you reach out to a reputable pest management professional to help you deal with the situation.
4: The ants are drawn to electrical equipment. They've been found in TVs, computers, and other appliances.
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4: Criminals who attach credit card skimmers to ATMs, gas pumps, and other sales terminals cost Americans over $1 billion every year. Crime rings use the devices to steal credit card data, draining the accounts of their victims. During a recent statewide sweep called Operation Stronghold, local, state, and federal agencies checked more than 2,000 card terminals at over 200 stores around the state and removed three devices from Mississippi businesses. According to Attorney General Len Fitch, a single recovery of a skimmer represents around $1 million in potential losses. A similar statewide sweep took place last year. Together, the two operations recovered 56 skimmers using the tap feature on a card and running the card as credit instead of entering a PIN number can help protect you from becoming a victim.
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19: 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Couldn't have said it better myself.

0: Welcome back to the Handyman Show. My name is Buddy, and going to be here for a while yet. And I got a music segment coming up, and I think we're going to start today with a group called Blue Suede, or they might call themselves Blue Swede. I don't really know, but I would call them Blue Suede. And we're going to do a song called Hooked on a Feeling. Originally, it was done by B.J. Thomas did it a couple years earlier, Blue Suede kind of picked it up and said, hey, you know what? And they found this man, Jonathan King, who a long time ago, I think probably in the early 70s or maybe even in the 60s, he did a song. And that's where they got the Ooka Chaka from. To me, it's just wonderful. But of Blue Suede, the lead singer is Bjorn Skift. You say that, not me. I can't say Bjorn Skift, but that's who he is anyway. He's the group founder, and they've been together a long time. And from the movie of Guardians of the Galaxy, and you talk about a great bunch of movies. Wow, those Guardians of the Galaxy to me were tremendous.
1: I mean, it's honestly one of my favorite like trilogy of movies to come out of the MCU.
0: Yeah.
1: I don't know if you've seen Volume 3.
0: I've watched them all. I'm the same way. I was like, wow, that's great stuff. Because it's just tremendous to watch each and every individual and do the. And the soundtrack on them is amazing.
1: Absolutely.
0: It's just amazing. But what I'm finding is more and more in music, in soundtracks today, the music is getting better and better. They're using more and more of the contemporary type music, and it's really improving, as far as I'm concerned, the soundtracks that are on movies or television shows, even. I'm beginning to see it show up on television shows. Some great soundtracks, so wonderful. So, we're going to listen to Blue Suede do Hooked on a Feeling. Let's give a listen to Hooked on a Feeling. This is Guardians of the Galaxy. All right, go ahead, give it a go. It's coming up.

I mean, I can just see the scenes from the movie when I hear this song nowadays. It's like, great. I mean, it's like watching the movie again. I'll find it somewhere on YouTube. Somewhere I'm going to watch that movie again because it's just, it's that good. It's really that good. Great movie, and enjoyed it very, very much. But B.J. Thomas used it, an electric synthesizer when he did that song. And one of my real good friends, Johnny Crocker, was his on-the-road guitar player all the time, and he didn't get to play the electric synthesizer because they had somebody do that in the studio for him, and they did that on stage with somebody else, but Johnny didn't do that. Johnny played guitar for him, for a long time, played with B.J. Thomas, a long time, really. All right, moving ahead, we're going to talk about a group called Collective Soul, and a song called Heavy, and they're from Georgia. They started in 1992, and they had a number one hit called Shine in 1993. And they spent 76 weeks on Billboard's chart and went triple platinum. That's an amazing, amazing feat. But they've had a number of changes of personnel since then. But you know what? They're still active today. And that song, Shine, I've played it before on this. I think about a year ago we played it. And it's everybody knows Shine. But you know, one of the songs they did that I like a lot is also called, it's called Heavy, and we're going to listen to it in a few minutes. But they're just a great group, been around a long, long time, and what I found is it just seems like the longer a group stays together and they gel more and more and more, and they play off of one another a whole lot better, and it's like there's a communication that goes on between musicians that can be unheard and unspoken, and yet somehow they can understand what each other's thinking and what they're doing and what's going to happen. And that's, you'll hear a lot of that is happening in Collective Soul and a lot of these groups that we're playing, but that's true. So we're going to listen to a song called Heavy, Collective Soul. Let's give a listen to Heavy.

Collective Soul, what a great song. What a great group. I really think they're just amazing. Where did I see on the schedule they're playing? In North Country somewhere right now, up in north of, I don't know, New England, somewhere around there, New York, and places like that. But I would like to go see them. They're just really good. From Georgia, and started in 1992. Really a good group. Well, there's an artist named David Lindley, and David Lindley was special, an eccentric for sure, somewhat, maybe even a little crazy. But I like David Lindley a lot. His own group was called El Rayo X, and the song we're going to do is She Took Off My Romeo, and David just is an amazing, an in-demand session player in L.A. Just everybody wanted him to play on this session. And he has worked a lot with Jackson Browne. Matter of fact, he and Jackson Browne did an album together where they went on tour. And just the two of them, Phil Iman, that did a South American tour. And just actually, wow, I have a double album of them doing that. And it's amazing, amazing stuff. But he's worked with Ronstadt and Ry Cooder and Bonnie Raitt and Warren Zevon, and he's worked with Dolly Parton, and he's been around so much. Of course, he passed away a couple of years ago in 2023, I believe. But David could play any kind of instrument ever put in front of him. Mostly he loved stringed instruments, and he played a lot of older string instruments. He loved like old silver tones and old just stuff that you wouldn't think would be a special guitar. Well, David loved that kind of thing. He played the violin and the fiddle and just, you name it, he played it. And it was a multi-instrumentalist, played everything, horns and just whatever came his way. He was a natural and could play it just any way at all. And again, like I said, kind of eccentric, but still a great artist. And I'm sure everybody's heard him. They just don't know that it was David that has done all that. But David Lindley, let's listen to She Took My Romeo Away, David Lindley. So let's give a listen right now.

Sometimes at home, I put on El Rayo X and just, it's just tremendous stuff all the way. Every song is just, because he's so different, and I enjoy it so very much. It's like, it's a lot of fun. It's what it is. It's like great, great fun, and it's going places that you've never been before, and that's David, that was what David Lindley was all about. I was fortunate enough to go see him one time at the Coliseum in Jackson. He played with Jackson Browne at the Coliseum, and it was a great, great show. And David Lindley was there along with all of Jackson Browne's bands, which is incredible, by the way. A tremendous, tremendous band. But hey, come, take us home, AC/DC, Back in Black. Let's get out of here and say what they got to say. All right.

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7: When you do something and it's not right, don't let that discourage you. Learn from it and realize how to go about it correctly and get it done correctly. Always learning by mistake is not something to hang your head on. It's something to just say, hey, I can learn from that, and just make the mistake maybe one time, and because you've learned so much from that mistake, you can go on. But there are so many projects on the computer. Almost anything you want to do, I don't care whether you're building something or you're just assembling something, the computer. On just about on YouTube, you can just about find out anything, how to take care of automobiles or lawnmowers or how to build structures. And there's a lot of detailed information on there. As a matter of fact, there's even places that'll sell you plans or give you plans, even both. There's both on there on YouTube that can do that. But how to build bookcases and just about how to do anything. So you don't really have to have a lot of knowledge to get into this kind of thing. You just have to have the want to and the get after it and go get it. And that's what makes a good do-it-yourself person, somebody that's willing to ask the question, how do I go about this, and or look in the right place where it could be available, or listen to programs like this. Even though once in a while we'll stick in some music, once in a while, that's just the way we do. But that's okay, because it was such a long part of my life, music, and I like doing it so much. So, but at any rate, we do a lot of handyman stuff. We get a lot of things done, accomplished in the handyman business, and stick with it, because that's what we intend to do all the time, every week. But a lot of people are doing things that they've never done before and doing a great job in doing them, building decks. And there's a lot more to building a deck, and a lot of good learning lessons in building a deck as well. You can learn structures. You can learn ground covers. You can learn moisture, vapor. You can learn so much about structure by building a deck. It's such a great thing to do, so you can add one onto your house. And again, you say, well, I wouldn't know where to begin. Well, check out on YouTube how to watch somebody build a deck, whether it's going to be a ground level deck or a raised deck or whatever it's going to be. They will show you exactly how to build that. And I've, oh my word, I've been to houses before where there's been a deck on top of a deck attached to a house and just about ready to fall in because it wasn't done correctly. So whoever built it didn't have the proper instructions or the proper devices to build that with. So I think it's very important that we get that information and we know how to do that information. It's important to do that. Hey, tell you a little bit about Rebel Ace Hardware, one of the better hardware stores in the sound of my voice. They've got stores all over Central Mississippi, and they do a great job. Rebel Ace Hardware Service is the name of their game, and they've got many, many stores here in Central Mississippi. And every one of their stores is filled with people who care about service, because that's kind of what they teach their employees first, is service. And that's what they do so well. Not only that, but they have all of the hardware that you'll ever need, and their prices are very competitive to the big box home centers or anybody around. And they know their stuff. You can go in there not even knowing what it is you're holding in your hand, but you know that you need a replacement for it. Well, they may show you that thing, or they may show you something better. But either way, they're going to help you. And right next to their store in Pearl is their Power Outdoor Equipment Center, which is just has a ton of Gravely zero-turn mowers and other type zero-turn mowers, plenty of steel equipment, whether it be steel chainsaws or steel, you know, blowers or whatever. They've got it. Rebel Ace not only sells the equipment, but they have all of the parts to repair it and replace it with, and trailers to carry it home with. If you want to buy a trailer, you can buy a trailer and get the whole package right there at Rebel Ace Hardware. Great, great company. The Rooks brothers do a wonderful job in keeping their stores up to date. And they are big into, they've got somebody dedicated to robotics in their store right now. And there are so many things in robotics that can really do a great job today, as far as lawnmowers and just you name it. It doesn't matter. Robotics are, they're coming, and they'll be a part of our future, a big part of everybody's future. So go see my friends at Rebel Ace. You'll be happy you did. They're open today as well. They're open every day from 7 till 6. And on Saturdays, I think they're open till 5. But they're open at 7 again. And some of their stores on Saturdays stay open later than that. So check them out. Rebel Ace Hardware. They're good people in the hardware business. Believe me, they know what they're doing better probably than any hardware store you'll go to. They know what's going on. Well, we're talking about maintaining your garage door. Very simply, the track is something that you really need to pay attention to. And how do you get that track to work properly? Clean it. That's all you need to do. Just take a damp rag, clean out the dust and debris, and keep that track just as clean as can be. Nothing more. Just clean it. And then use white lithium grease or silicone spray and spray all of your hinges and spray all of your rollers only. And if you do all that, your garage door will be quiet, will close properly when you ask it to close, will open properly when you open it, and it won't hang up. It'll do a good job. So, but don't mess with it and try to repair it. Like, when you start messing with the springs on the garage door, boy, you can get hurt really, really bad. It's time at that point, if you need that kind of care, it's time to get a professional involved, somebody who knows more about garage doors. And there's a whole lot of professionals out there that do that type of work, that work on garage doors. And garage doors today are, so, I mean, you can get garage doors that look like shed doors or insulated, and just are good-looking doors and raised panel doors. And most all of the garage doors that the builders use that put in houses today are pretty much raised panel garage doors and are not insulated unless that is something you request. And nowadays, people are insulating their garage doors, and having like a mini split air conditioner heating unit in there, and have their garage, you know, so that they can work at any season in there all of the time. Garage doors are really a great thing as long as they're taken care of properly. So make sure you take care of your garage door the way it needs to be taken care of, because you'll be happy that you did, and you'll be happy when it actually works. And one thing I want to say for sure is a lot of people think that their house is secure when they close their garage door, and they, therefore they leave the door between the garage and the house unlocked so that when they get home, they can go in the house really easily. Well, there's so many people around that can easily get into your locked garage door, and they'll find a way. They've got devices that can open any door, or maybe they just walk around, drive around with a garage door opener and just keep flicking it in the neighborhood. And sooner or later, there's only so many signals out there that can actually receive garage door signals, and a door will open. And that's the house they're going into right away. So lock your garage door between the house and the garage as well. That's important to do to give you that extra security. And believe me, you need all the security you can get. So check it out. Garage doors are pretty easy to take care of. And really, all you need to do is get up on a stepladder and keep the track clean. And you don't need to lubricate the track. You don't need to do anything to the track. All the lubrication goes on the hinges and on the rollers. So that will work for you. Check it out. All right. Labor Day weekend here at Super Talk Mississippi and everywhere else around the country. And I know a lot of people are out enjoying the weather and enjoying the day. Going to have a lot of cookouts today, and a lot of people have traveled by plane or by by car. And even though gas in a lot of places is a lot more expensive, we're very fortunate here in this state because, I mean, I saw some gas driving up here. I saw gas at $3.39 a gallon. That's pretty darn reasonable for gas. That's a good price because a lot of people are paying a lot more than that. When you go up to North Country and look at places that they're paying for gas, is like insane. But we're doing it for a very good reason. We're doing it to keep our country safe in a way. That's the investment we must make in order to keep our country as safe as it is by keeping the crazy people in this world down a little bit. And believe me, there are some crazy people in this world that that want to rule the world. Well, pay a little more for that gas and be happy that you are. All right. Let's see. There's a lot of people today that are finally getting into the workforce and doing a lot to really improve the workforce. Well, here in this state, we need employees so badly in every industry that you can imagine. And in a blue-collar type environment, or really in any type of environment, you can get into a job where you can just get ahead and really make a very, very, very good living with very little training, without that degree from college that for years it seemed like it was so important to have that four-year degree from a college and beyond, or a master's degree or a PhD or whatever. And yes, that's important, and it's great to have. It really is great to have, and I'm not knocking that by any means. I think people should need to have that, and it's very important. But there are some people who are not going to go through all the college loans and all the four-year degree thing, But they want a good job, and they want to get something they love doing, and they want to be able to advance in their job, and they want to make enough money to support a family and to own a home and to own a car like everybody, you know, that's what they want. And that can be had in the industry because the industry is growing with leaps and bounds. Believe me, there's so much, there's so many places that are looking for welders, and I'm talking about welders really can make some money when you're welding or you're a welder and you know the trade. You can, whether you work in a shipyard or you just do welding on the side for other people, you can make a fortune welding. You can make a small fortune welding. And also HVAC work, so many people are. But there's training centers all over the place. Build Mississippi is one of them that has a great training course that you can get involved with. And who is it run by? By people in the industry. And their board is all people in the industry. And their people who are teachers, are they have master's licenses and can really teach you how to get involved in whether it's building a home or electrical work or HVAC work or plumbing work. And there's a lot of these type of things that the do-it-yourselfer doesn't want to or doesn't need to get into. Like, sometimes plumbing can really be confusing. I mean, it really can. When you go to take care of some plumbing, you can look at it and go, I don't know. But at any rate, just take care of it any way you can, and they'll help you out any way you can. Got a short break coming up. He's listening to their Rock and Roll Handyman show here on Super Talk Mississippi. My name is Buddy Slower. Going to be back in just a few minutes. Don't you go away.

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All right, one of those songs is probably going to be around forever. It's a good song. Ah, Van Halen. Wow, something else. All right, Handyman Show right here at Super Talk Mississippi. My name is Buddy, and I want to talk a little bit about, I've got to turn the page. I can do that. Okay. Is your fireplace ready for use this winter? Like, is your damper going to be open? Is your firebox clean? Is your chimney, do you need a chimney sweep to come by and take care of it? You should get that done from time to time, because you can have a chimney fire in your chimney and it can burn for a long time before you even are aware of a fire taking place in your house. And chimney sweeps are very important in keeping your chimney clean and keeping it, keeps the soot down. And it really has a lot to do with the type of wood you use to burn. Like, a lot of people nowadays have gas stoves or gas devices in their fireplace, and that's not going to create a whole bunch of problems. But when you burn wood in your fireplace, like I do, I'm a natural fireplace and I burn wood in it, but I need to get the chimney swept from time to time. It's a very important thing to do, and you should do it from time to time and get that chimney as clean as it can be, because it can prevent fires, believe me. Anything we can do to prevent fires, do it. It's important. All right. Atlas Foundation. 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They do regular slab foundations. They do repairs. Atlas Foundation repairs. They don't put in foundations, but they do repairs on foundations all over the state of Mississippi, from northeast Mississippi to the coast and in between. So if you have a problem with your foundation at all, you call Tony or Pino and he will help you. You can even talk to him on the phone about what maybe your problem you're having and where your problem is. And let's say it's like there's a one corner of your house where there's 20 feet in one direction, 20 feet in the other direction, and that whole corner seems to be sagging. Well, if you give him that kind of information, he can pretty much give you an estimate on the phone, and it'll be a pretty darn good estimate. It'll be right on the money. But that doesn't mean he won't come to your property and want to check it out. But when he does work, or when his crew does work, there's no big trucks. It won't take 2 or 3 weeks. They get it done in 2 or 3 days. You call them at 800-256-1010. 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They're the people who really do care about foundations. Been doing foundations for a long, long time. And I know there's a lot of foundation companies out there that want to repair your foundation and offer you all sorts of great promises. But Tony's been around, and he's got warranties that can really hold good and do very well. So you call them, 800-256-1010, Tony Arpino, Atlas Foundation. You'll be really happy you gave him a call. All right, and you will, believe me. Well,

0: A lot of people know this information I'm about to give, and a lot of people use this kind of information, but did you know that when you're boiling a pot of water, that if you put a wooden spoon across the top of the pan, that it's not going to boil over? Interesting, isn't that?
1: So say I'm familiar with the technique.
0: Yeah, I'm probably most people are at this point in time, but there might be somebody out there that has boiling water going over onto their stove all the time, and all they need to do is put a wooden spoon on it, and it stops it. Now, how that works, I can't explain that. The science behind that, that's beyond me, that's for sure. But it works. It works for sure. And that is something that is nice to know. Now, if you have rust that's beginning to show on your steel door, you should take care of it really quickly and not let it get out of hand, because if you let it go too long, it's going to really do some damage to your door. But if you get it early enough, you can sand it smooth, get rid of all of the rusty kind of areas out of there. And once you sand it smooth and get it nice and smooth again, then hit it first with a rust primer or a rust killer, something that'll stop rust from growing, and it'll prevent it from growing. And then you actually paint it over with your finished paint, whatever that color may be, and probably a good time to paint your entire door. Also, if you have an older door with a glass insert that's steel or fiberglass, it may have like a plastic grill around that. And plastic grill are giving you 15 lights or 10 lights or maybe one light, who knows. When I say lights, I mean pieces of glass. But all of those plastic frames can turn yellow from the UV rays of the sun, and they should be painted. Now, they have improved the quality of these frames nowadays, where they're making them where they don't turn yellow quite as fast, but they still need to be painted from time to time. And that prevents them from getting that yellow, you know, on them, and prevents them from getting all kinds of stuff that you're glad, that you wish weren't on there. Because, hey, you know, we're going to keep those doors in good shape. And again, if you're going to have decay on any part of your door, it's probably on the door jamb way down at the bottom. And if you take like a knife, a pocket knife, and you stick it in the bottom of the jamb, and it goes into the jamb really easily, then you're starting to have a little decay in there. The decay may not even show because there's paint going over it. And so once you stick your knife in there, if it's not soft, it's okay. If it is soft, you might get rid of the decay and put some wood filler or Bondo or something in there to help it a little bit and give you a many more years of good service out of that door. Otherwise, it'll continue to get worse and worse, and before you know it, you end up replacing the entire door. And that can be expensive. Replacing doors and windows is an expensive ordeal, but in a way, it's worth doing for sure. It can make your house more energy efficient and make your house much better. And that's just something that we should do from time to time. Make that door as good as it can be and make it everything that it should be. Well, that's the kind of thing we talk about here on the Handyman Show, and we do it each and every Saturday. We kick it off at about 10 o'clock in the morning and run right up until about 12 and do all kinds of talking and about things you can do around the house and things you can take care of around the house and any handyman project or anything that you have a suggestion, send it to us. We'd love to hear from you and find out what kind of project you want to do or what kind of project you'd like to find out about, or maybe you have a problem with your project. Hey, send us that information. We'll be happy to talk about it a whole lot more. And yes, we will continue doing a music segment every Saturday. That's what we do. But my name is Buddy Slowick, and I'm glad you listened today. I hope you have a great holiday weekend. Happy Labor Day to you and to your family. And be safe, because the roads are going to be crazy, the airs are going to be crazy, and there'll be a lot of people around. So just be safe and have a great time. Talk to you next week right here on Super Talk. Bye-bye.

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All this helps make it possible. But if you didn't listen to the program, there'd be no point in all the other aspects of it. 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Or you may call me at my home phone, area code 601-943-6384. And again, we do appreciate the calls we hear. We appreciate the comments we hear from time to time, meeting people out, places we go that tell me they listen to the program and try to encourage in that direction. Also, the phone calls, cards, letters, different things. It's always encouraging to hear from you. At this time, we're going to read some verses of Scripture found in chapter 4 of the book of St. John and try to provoke some thought, of which I trust could be a great blessing to us today. I'm going to drop down in this passage to verse 21 and read about four verses here. Jesus saith unto her, Woman, believe me, the hour cometh, when you shall neither in this mountain nor yet at Jerusalem worship the Father. You worship you know not what. We know what we worship, for salvation is of the Jews. But the hour cometh, and now is, when the true worshippers shall worship the Father in spirit and in truth. For the Father seeketh such to worship him. God is a spirit, and they that worship him must worship him in spirit and in truth. I'm going to cease reading here at this present time. And what it will talk to us about at this time is worshiping God. I think that's probably always been one of the subjects that's been a little more difficult to explain than maybe some things we talk about, maybe, and to explain it to where people grasp what you're saying. But I want to at least talk about it at this present time, and I hope it will be an encouragement to us

And before I even try to get into the worshiping side of this thing, I want to go back and notice something that Jesus said here. He said that the Father seeketh such to worship Him. God wants us to worship Him. That's what He wants. He wants people to worship Him. That's what He made us for. One of the things I guess always a puzzling thing to go back and study is, why are we here? What is our purpose? What's it all about? This is not something that just happened. Not maybe an accident that occurred or some just coincidental thing that come about. We literally put here with a purpose. And the only way you can, I guess, get a grasp on that, you have to go back to the Bible, see what the Bible has to say about it, what it tells us about it. And really, it's the only source of information that you have that you can depend upon is the Bible. Go back and see what God's Word said. So God created us, and He wants us to worship Him. Keep that in mind. God wants us to worship Him. And as I think about that, what I want to get on our mind and ask you and look at it myself as well, do you worship God? You might say, well, how do I do that? How do I do that? See, that's the question that always arises. But when I notice here what the Lord said, He wants us to worship Him in spirit and in truth. In spirit and in truth. And I guess you look at that, and I'm going to try to take a real simple approach to this. In spirit and in truth, I'm going to say it this way. It's to be real. It's a reality. It's not a front we're putting on. It's not something we try to make somebody believe or somebody think something about us. It's really what's there. It's what is real about it. When I look at the Spirit that's mentioned here, you can go back and say, well, talk about the Spirit of God, and God is a Spirit, but we worship Him in spirit and in truth. Let me look it up from this angle to begin with. Paul made mention something briefly about this. And we talk about it oftentimes. Sometimes we talk about it in view of the laws of our land. Sometimes in the courts, whenever lawyers are debating the different things, what's happening, whatever, and they're talking about the laws and how it applies to us. Sometimes they use the terminology, but the spirit of that law is. In other words, what it's really about. What did it really mean? What was it trying to accomplish? The real issue, the meaning in that law. The Bible refers to the law that was given to Moses. It was a good thing. It was the law was spiritual. It was right. It was good. Although we're not under that law. And yet the law was good. Paul used this terminology concerning the letter of the law, and he used the terminology of the spirit of the law. The letter of the law killeth. The letter of the law said, thou shalt not. Almost in every case, thou shalt not. And if you do, here's the punishment. That's what the letter of the law says. But the spirit of the law giveth life. You might say, what do you mean? If we allowed the law to have its course in our life, it didn't kill us because we were exempt from it, but it led us to Christ. It caused us to see that how sinful we were and how much we needed Christ. And by doing so, when we see that, we turn and believe upon the Lord Jesus Christ. The law then brought life. That was the spirit of the law. Now, that was not the intent of the law, it just killed everybody. It was to lead people to Christ, to take and know more about Him. So when I look at that, then the Spirit, we're talking about worshiping God in spirit. I go back to, in the book of Luke, I'm not going to turn back and read it at the present time, I'll paraphrase. But that was a time when the people didn't listen to the Lord, and they turned and kind of rejected Him, walked away. And a couple of the Lord's disciples were there, no doubt James and John. And as those people left, they asked, Lord, do you want us to call down fire from heaven and destroy them and kill them? And the Lord said, you don't even know what spirit you're of. I didn't come to destroy. I come to seek and to save. I didn't to heal. I come to do good. You don't know what spirit you're of. Don't know that spirit. He's talking about what attitude you're having. How real is this? How real is the front of which that you have? How real is what we see in you? That's the spirit. If we worship the Lord in spirit, that means whenever we worship the Lord, we're not putting on a front. We're really concerned about that. We're doing this because of where we hold Him in esteem. We'll try to talk about that again in a moment. Then He said also, in spirit and in truth. You go back and maybe see how to obey the Lord, and

serving by doing the things that are teaching the God's Word. I'll agree with that. But I think really, the real issue still is that we do it in truth. It's not a front. It's not a false pretense, but rather it's really what we're about. When you talk about worshiping God, we'll try to get into some of this as we move along. No doubt praise comes into the picture here. Praising God, that's what we taught throughout the Scripture, to praise Him. But you could sing praise to His name and praise His name everywhere you turned, but if you really didn't mean it, if it really wasn't from your heart, if it wasn't in spirit and in truth, you're really not worshiping God. You may be showing the symptoms, but it's not real. Let me give you an example. Years ago, working involved in business, and I won't go into all the details of that, but selling some produce. And there's a man came up to our farm one day and wanted to buy a good bit of materials. And when he drove up in his car to begin with, and I noticed when he drove up, on the tag on the front of it, I think said Jesus Saves, and stickers all over it, hallelujah this and hallelujah that, and praise the Lord, and that was all over his car. And he got out, and oh man, just happy and shouting, and everybody singing when he got out of the car about how great God is, and boy, such a great God, made such a lovely day. And that was almost the entirety of what he had to say. On his clothes, he had pinned on them about God's love, Jesus Saves, all these different things. And you know, kind of made me feel ashamed of myself, because I'd been saved a number of years at that time. This was a long time ago, and I was not quite so open about just talking about the Lord like he was. And man, he was just everywhere. That's about all he had to say, just over and over. I just thought I'd never met a fellow like him. So we did a business transaction, and sure enough, the check was bad. It bounced like a rubber ball, and I began to try to get in contact with him, and never could get in contact with him. The phone numbers I had, whatever, was always the wrong number. He was gone, and I'd leave messages and never could make contact with him. Matter of fact, the last time that I called and talked with him, I'm pretty sure I had the right number. And he answered the phone. I'm going to tell you, it was him. I picked up on his voice right away. And then I told him who I was. By the time he changed, he said, "You have the wrong number. This number's been changed." And said, "You need to get a hold of whoever this is you're looking for," and whatever. That was that man himself telling me that. So what I'm telling you is, he's some kind of front he's putting on out in the world, but in reality, in his life, he's not worshiping God. He's putting on a front. He may be singing praise with his voice, but see, what he's doing is not in spirit and in truth. He's doing something, but that's not what God wants. God wants somebody to worship him and to do it in truth, in spirit and in truth, it to be a reality with him. I'm gonna kind of go a little further with this, try to go about it this direction. I want to try to look at things that deals with our emotions or how we feel about others. We're not supposed to hate anybody, but there's people we probably hate their ways. And if you stop, try to look, maybe if I had a scale here I was going to put up about our emotions and how great they are, you put it at the very bottom of this, a person, maybe you just really don't have anything to do with them. You all but detest them. They just don't have anything in common with them. And maybe the experiences you've had has been bad, and you kind of got them down pretty low. Well, you come up from there, and then there's people that you tolerate a little better. You don't particularly care around them, but it's not the folks you want to go fishing with or the folks you want to spend your holidays with. But you can tolerate them. So they're up a little higher on this ladder. And then you come on up from there, and then there's people that, they're nice neighbors. It's nice to do business with, nice to see them. You enjoy talking with them, and they kind of hear. That's kind of how you feel about them. And then maybe you have your family, your children.
And boy, you're there with them, and they on up higher now. They hiring everybody else that you've mentioned back here.

And you love them. And you like to be with them. You want to be with them. You want to do the best you can for them. You want to help them in every way. And then maybe come the place above that. Maybe there's your wife. And that's somebody you love. And you love her. You want to be with her. You want to know all this going on. And sometimes we use the term that a man and his wife are close. Notice that terminology. They're close. What does that mean, they're close? It could be, let me go back. If they're close, that wouldn't mean that they're in proximity, not much distance between them. It might be that one of them is in California, and the other one could be on the East Coast, maybe in Georgia. And if they're close, what happens is if they have to make some decisions that's going to affect them and affect the whole family, before they make those decisions and close whatever deal out is they make, they call each other and consult one another to know how this is going to affect them. Boy, they just don't do it without it. They're close. Their relationship is close. And that's really where a man and his wife is supposed to be. But they love each other. There's something great there. So you come up this ladder from down here where you don't care much about them to here, man, you love them and you hold them in high esteem. Before I go any further, I remember hearing statements when I was just a boy growing up about a man and his wife. And what happened was everybody, some things going on that everybody knew that, I don't say everybody, a lot of people knew anyhow. The statement was made about this man's wife that she worshiped him. She all but worshiped him. She about worshiped the ground he walked on. And so what did that mean? That meant she tried to do everything she could to please him. She didn't want to do anything against him that would maybe hinder their relationship. She didn't want to do anything that would cause a conflict in their relationship. So she put forth every effort that because she cared so much. And the term, keep in mind, that she didn't just exactly worship him, but that's what people said. On the other side of that coin was he was running around with other women all the time involved in his work. And that was pretty well known, far and near. So she was all but worshiping him, but see, somebody said that he's pulling the wool over her eyes. He was fooling her. And what was going on, so he didn't love her like she loved him. But the term, all but worship him, I think you can gather from that, all but worship him. I've heard the same statements made about maybe old boy, girl, they dating, and after a while that somebody said, boy, he never about worshiped that girl. That means the closest way for him to go anywhere is to go by her house. He might get to see her. If not, he blows the horn. At least he passed by the house. He wanted to know more about that, wanted to be there, wanted a relationship with her that's so close. He all but worshiped her. Well, then that's still somewhere up here on this ladder. But somewhere on above that is God. And we worship him. That we hold him in esteem higher than everything else in the world. That's where our worship begins. And it has to be a willing worship. It has to be real. It comes from the depth of us. It's in spirit and it's in truth. That we hold him and because he is so high. And because we hold him in awe. He's awesome, holy, without blemish, without error. I mean, that's where our God is, all-powerful, all-knowing, that we hold him in such high esteem that we just want to magnify him. We want to glorify him. We want to know more about him. We just want to be with him. Don't want to do anything that would hinder our relationship with him that would cause distance between us. That's to worship him when we do that. So then we worship him, and that's one view of worship. Another view of worship is maybe what we do in action. And yet the worship that we have because of how we hold him in esteem has to be the motivation factor for those things that we do that we worship him with. Let me tell you something, kind of a new thing is going on that I hear a little bit about. Not really new. I've heard about it for years. But I think there's going to be more and more of it. There's these people that really care nothing about what God said. They don't really care what the Bible taught. They don't really care about those things.
And yet you talk with them and they say, I worship God. I can worship God anywhere. If you worship him, you worship him from anywhere, or you don't worship him. You don't have to go somewhere to worship him. You may have to go somewhere to carry out the action side of worship. But if you hold God in high esteem, you hold God in high esteem wherever you are. But they say that I don't have to obey him. And there's people that don't obey him. They live their life like they're following the devil. And you talk with them, I worship God. You can worship God anywhere. And they say, we don't worry about going to church. We don't worry about reading the Bible. We don't worry about any of that. You can worship God. You can go to the coast. You look out on the ocean, worship God. You can go in the woods and you worship God while you're deer hunting or whatever. You can. If you worship God, you worship God wherever you are. But when it comes to the action side of worship now, there's some things required by God's word that you do. There's some things that come about because we worship. There's some of both of this. I know there's been churches that I've been to, and there's probably been some churches probably where you've been. Maybe a sign over the door says we come into worship, but we go out to work. Understand that. We talk about our worship service on Sunday morning or whenever we have our worship service. And that's what we come for. We come to worship, but also we come because we do worship. I obey God because I do worship him. So I don't want anything to come between me and him. I don't want anything to cause our relationship to be destroyed or hindered because I worship him. I hold this in the highest esteem that can be held above. So Lord, see, if you remember our letter, he's above everything. It's truth and spirit. We hold him by that. That's real with us. And because of this, I want to obey him. When I worship him and understand what God's taught, that's why it changes my life wherever I go. I'm going to seek every way that I can to please God in everything I do if I worship him. I'll go back and keep, I think you get a little glimpse of this out of the boy and girl kind of dating one another. They don't want anything to ruin that relationship. They try to please each other in all the things they do. Why? Because they love each other. And because of this, see, and yet I've told you that worship with God, yeah, we love him. The Bible says we love him with all our heart, with all our soul, with all our mind, with all our being. Love God above and beyond everything. In other words, we do love him, but it goes beyond that. To worship, that means we just hold him in esteem that's greater. Words don't quite describe it. The language fails us, but above everything. And that's where you hold him. And because of this, we want to know what he wants us to do. We want to obey him. We want to follow him in everything that we undertake to do. And I'm going to talk about some things here in a few moments we do because we worship him and some things that he tells us that we need to do. And again, because we do worship him and we do it as we worship him. If you go back and study the Old Testament, you'll find out there was something related to in worship. In almost every situation, and also you can look at examples given us of people who are in false worship. They worship idol gods. They worship false worshipers. And see pictures maybe of them facing the mosque where their God's supposed to be dead and where he's supposed to be buried and whatever. And sometimes you see pictures with just numbers of them bowed down on the ground. And with their heads toward the ground and facing maybe that mosque or wherever their God's supposed to be buried. Somebody said, look at all those worshipers. See, you could do that and not worship at all. You could go through the motion and not be a reality. You could show up at church and it not be a reality. You could do a good thing once in a while and it not be real with you. You might have meant to do something different from that. It might have just been it worked out this way. You try to put on a front. Maybe whatever the reason might be. But see, if you truly worship, it's real. So get back to those. What you see in that is maybe worship and set forth by an example of bowing. Bowing. But with us today, not under the law, we're under grace. The way we worship God is to bow before God. Not so much in posture, but we bow our way to God. We bow out. In other words, you've heard the terminology.
We take maybe it's two people in a race running for a political office, and what happens is after one sees he can't win, he just bows out. In other words, he's getting himself out of the way and turning the race over to this other individual, recognizing and giving them that respect that he's just getting out of the way. Sees he can't win. Well, what we do in life, see, we can't win with God. We bow our way out. We bow out and let God have his way. The Bible tells us this. If you go back and read the book of Luke, and I won't go back and read it. He said what we're to do is, and this is willingly, it has to come from a willing heart, that we deny ourselves and take up our cross and follow the Lord. To deny oneself means to forsake or let go what you want to do. You bow out and let God have his way. You take up the cross and you follow Christ. You obey him. You listen to him. That's where we begin our worship. Whatever it is in life, we see what God wants us to do, and maybe where it crosses what we want to do, we bow out to God and let God have his way. We obey him. So we take up the cross. That means we willingly choose the life that God wants. And we do that and let our way go. That's where we, in essence, in action, we worship God. I want to go back with you to the book of Peter just a moment. Book of 1 Peter. I could refer to this, but I'll turn and read it for the sake of time and clarity. Listen, he said, "For you are lively stones, or built up a spiritual house, a holy priesthood, to offer up spiritual sacrifices acceptable to God by Jesus Christ." You're to offer up spiritual sacrifices. Spiritual sacrifices, the praise of our lips, the desires of our heart. Maybe it'll also lead to other sacrifices we make, maybe the material things, but to begin with, it's our heart that we're dealing with. Drop down a little further. He said, "But you're a chosen priest, you're a chosen generation, a royal priesthood, a holy nation, a peculiar people, that you should show forth the praises of him who hath called you out of darkness in a marvelous light." That you praise him. You show forth the praises of God in your life. You do this. You praise him in word. You praise him in deed. And let it be from the heart that you, it's not just some words you're saying. I made mention a few moments ago about the man that we dealt the business with, that boy, he's had all the words, but he wasn't really obeying God. He knew the day he wrote the check it was no good. He knew it was not. He didn't ever intend to pay. His heart was not praising God, obeying God. He wasn't trying to do what God wanted him to do. But he's using that as a front, I guess, to convince somebody else of whatever the case might have been. I'll drop back the book of Hebrews with you just a moment to chapter 13 and notice some terminology that's used here. "For by him, therefore, let us offer the sacrifice of praise to God continually, that is the fruit of our lips, giving thanks to his name." When you give thanks to God, if you truly mean that, that's a form of praise. That's a form of worship. To recognize God has given you whatever you have, whether it's your health, your strength, your food that you eat, the clothes you wear, the money you have in the bank, the car you drive, the job you have, whatever it is. If you truly thank God for that, that is a form of worship. You're recognizing him, holding him superior to you, and recognizing the fact he's done this and you're appreciative of it. So that when you do that, there's a ground where you're showing him you appreciate this. So the giving of the thanks to his name. He going on to say this, "But do good and to communicate, forget not. For with such sacrifices, God is well pleased." The sacrifices, he's talking about here, giving of the goods that God has given you, that you serve God with that. Also, that where there's a need in the service of God, you give of the natural material things that you have, your money, your goods, and you do that. And see, that is, again, that's a sacrifice that God's well pleased with. That's a form of worship. You worship God by giving him of what you have. You worship God by using the things you have done and glorify him with. You worship God by praising him for the things that's happened with you. I'll drop back to chapter 10 of this same book, and I want you to notice. Let us consider, let me go back earlier. "Let us hold fast the profession of our faith without wavering, for he's faithful that promised. And let us consider one another provoking to love to good works." He said, here's how we worship God. We try to be a blessing and an encouragement to edify others. And he said, also,
not forsaking the assembling of yourselves as the manner of some is. He said, go to church. Be there. That's, how can somebody say, I worship God, I love God, but I won't do what he says? See, there's a contradiction there. That just will not work. So God said, you need to assemble yourself so you can be a blessing to others. And that's part of how we worship God. I'm going to try to come to a close here, but I want to say this before I close. I hope that you're saved. If you're not, you need to trust the Lord Jesus Christ and be saved. Otherwise, there's no way you can worship God. But to worship him, first of all, is to trust him with your soul. Receive him. God will give you eternal life, if you will. After that, you can serve him, worship him, and please him. We thank you for listening. Until next time, God bless you. Dear Heavenly Father, use the message of your honor and glory. Cleanse of our blunders and errors. Forgive us where we failed you. In Jesus' name we pray. Amen.

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0: And for Guy Benson, it's Rich Zeoli.
1: It's a busy day. Breaking news here on the Guy Benson Show. Obviously, if you're just joining us, you probably know by now, Lindsay Clancy murder trial, mistrial. It is a mistrial. She murdered her three kids, and it's a mistrial. And now the question is, will the Commonwealth of Massachusetts try her again? I certainly hope that they do. Let's find out with Liz Peek. Thanks, Fox News contributor and columnist for FoxNews.com. Liz, first and foremost, do you hope that they retry the case?
2: Well, I think so, because it's inconceivable to me that this heinous event will have no repercussions whatsoever, that Lindsay Clancy goes back to, what, her old life? I mean, goes back to walking around as a completely free and exonerated person? I mean, this is unacceptable. I think it's unacceptable to most people.
1: Yeah. Now, I guess devil's advocate would be if the defense, or if the case happens again and they lose, does that vindicate Lindsay Clancy? I don't know. I mean, that's probably one of the questions that they're wrestling with, right? Which is, if it was 11-1, do they think that they can sway the jury in a different direction next time?
2: I wonder if the passage of time will cool the emotional support for this woman. I would hope maybe that it does. But I also wonder whether the prosecution might seek some reduced charges as opposed to first-degree murder.
1: Yeah.
2: You know, did he overreach? I think that's a possibility because inevitably the defense was going to go to this postpartum depression thing, thereby generating a lot of support from a lot of women who have had experience, not of this magnitude perhaps, but, you know, had some experience with depression after giving birth. But I think, you know, I do believe we live in a period, an era where people are almost never held accountable for anything. They're not held accountable for things they said 5 years earlier. They're not held accountable for completely heinous

0: opinions and bigotry and all kinds of things because they say I'm sorry, or they take down a tweet or something. Obviously, this is much graver, but it's a little bit the same, right? It's like, okay, well, golly, she was feeling sorry for herself and sorry about a lot of things, and so she went and strangled her three children. I just don't buy that. I'm sorry. And plus, by the way, this whole idea that voices were talking to her, experts have said, look, she did look, to her credit, she went out looking for treatment. She went to the ER. She did complain about being very severely depressed. She never mentioned voices. I mean, this is like all of a sudden in one day, the voice that told her to do this. It seems a little far-fetched to me, but I don't know. I don't know. The jury doesn't know. But again, it seems to me she has got to pay some penalty for this horrible, horrible thing she did.
1: Liz, what do you make of all these? I mean, I think they're crazy, but these women wearing pink who are cheering for her. She's going into the courthouse, and they're out there with their signs. And I mean, I just can't comprehend how somebody could root for her. I mean, the only thing you should root for here is justice and that the jury gets it right. I don't get it, but this has become a cause celeb. It's also been something that's been linked to feminism in a way that, you know, if you don't support Lindsey Clancy, you're a toxic masculinity. You don't support women. I mean, it's gone off the deep end in that sense.
0: I think a lot of these issues, a lot of these protests go off the deep end, right? Let's talk about the abortion debate. I have a lot of friends who support the right to choose. Okay, that's great. But then when New York passes a law saying that you can basically abort a baby up till 9 months, all my friends said, oh, no, they didn't do that. Yes, they did. And you don't even have to have a doctor sign on. People were cheering that. It seems to me someone who aborts a baby at 8 months or whatever is equally monstrous. I mean, again, there is people have adopted the idea that women should be able to do absolutely anything they want with children. And, you know, I have to say, the Free Press took this on today, and they were sort of saying, well, you know, maybe postpartum depression goes to your 15 years old. I mean, the kid's 15 years old, and when does it end? I just don't buy it. I don't think this is acceptable. But by the way, neither is murdering the CEO of United Health in cold blood. That guy also, it should not be celebrated. This is preposterous in our country right now. We are celebrating acts of violence in pursuit of some mythical, I don't know what, revenge against the world or something. I do think a lot of these women, are just kind of sick in the head. I really do. I really don't think they're very healthy, well-adjusted people. If you can really feel celebratory or massively supportive of a woman who kills her three kids, I feel sorry for you.
1: Liz Peek, I agree with you. I mean, I was reading that Free Press article today, and she brings up Canada and their infanticide laws, and that's just insane.
0: Yeah.
1: And then the idea that could come to the United States. I could absolutely see that coming to the United States, you know, if a woman murders her baby.
0: If you're not held accountable if you kill a kid under in the first year of... Yeah. I mean, I find that so morally repugnant that it just makes me want to cry. But this whole event has made me want to cry because there is nothing good that happened here. There is no women's liberation. Women did not get liberated to go and slaughter their own children. That just is not the case.
1: And yet it has... situation where this lone juror, who's most likely a man based on what the defense attorney said, this guy is going to be doxxed. They're going to want to kill this guy. I mean, I think he's brave. I mean, I applaud him, but you know, if it hasn't happened already, they're going to be, and Kevin Reddington basically already kind of doxxed the guy. They're going to be going after this guy and saying toxic masculinity. They're going to want him dead.
0: Yeah.
1: I mean, he's going to need like his own police force to protect him.
0: Yeah, I am surprised that the prosecution allowed a jury that was so heavily female, because surely they must have foreseen that if there was going to be a sympathy vote here, it was going to come from women, mostly. And so I think there were 9 women and 6 men. That's not a balanced jury, in my view, particularly in a case of this sort. And you're right, this lone holdout, and frankly, good for him for standing his ground and not being rolled over, because I think most, you know, very often on these juries, someone just gets basically talked down. And this guy refused

0: refused to budge. He had conviction that murder is murder, I suppose. We'll hear from him later, I presume. But, you know, I think if I had been on this jury and listened to all this testimony, and I think a lot of us had read most of this stuff, I would want some punishment. Again, I think maybe a lesser charge would have been a better plan, but maybe that's what they'll come back with.
1: You know, I think you're right on that point. And it's something I also heard Jonathan Turley say earlier today and Paul Morrow say earlier today. I think you're right in that sense. But, you know, you just made a really good point, too, which is that it's heartbreaking and sickening watching this trial. And we're going to have to do it all over again, presumably.
0: Yeah.
1: And, you know, you said maybe the emotion will be out of it. I just don't know if that's possible, given the time in which we live right now, because when women are making TikTok videos, when they're talking about murdering their kids in support of Lindsey Clancy, right? I mean, like, how does that not just make your blood boil, right? So the emotions are definitely going to continue running high, I think.
0: Yes, except I think the attention span of Americans, and particularly people of this sort who protest, they jump from one protest to another. True. With alacrity. You know, today it's Palestine, tomorrow it's Lindsey Clancy, who knows what comes next. My guess is that people will move on. We don't have a very long attention span. Something else will catch the public eye. And my guess is the next time round, there will not be so many people. But by the way, what's up with jurors wearing pink? I mean, coming into the courtroom, basically acknowledging or announcing their views on this. I think that is so profoundly wrong. And I'm surprised a little bit that the judge did not maybe at that point say, well, you know, you already have made up your opinion, your mind on this case. Maybe you should step down and an alternate juror should step in, because I thought that was pretty bad.
1: Yeah, and that was three. We're talking about three jurors here wearing pink over the course of 2 days. I agree with you. If nothing else, the judge should have pulled those jurors in and polled them and said, are you wearing this in support of Lindsey Clancy? Which brings us to a broader point. That jury should have been sequestered. They never should have been able to see all those people outside the courthouse.
0: Yeah.
1: Because they obviously were swayed by the emotions of this, and maybe they felt as if it was some sort of girl power thing and they had to side with their sisters in pink outside. But those jurors should have been kicked off, and they should have brought three alternates in. And I'm surprised the prosecution didn't raise that point today when Kevin Reddington was saying we need to kick off the lone juror. He should have been like, well, you kick him off, we're going to kick off the three who wore pink.
0: Yeah, because after all, that just sort of gave support to the people outside who were yelling and screaming in support of Lindsey Clancy, right? I mean, that kind of fueled the whole outrage over the fact that she might be held accountable. But you know what, folks? This is, you are held accountable. Frankly, if not here on earth, you're going to be held accountable in the eyes of God. And what she did is incomprehensible to me. I have three children. And I couldn't even listen to this stuff in the beginning because it was so appalled me and made me sort of physically ill.
1: Yeah, I mean, same with me. I mean, I have three kids, and I would do anything for my kids. I'd run into a fire. I'd run into a traffic for them, anything. I just can't comprehend that. But I said that to somebody, and they actually said to me, well, but you're a man. You don't understand what it's like to go through postpartum. And the fact that that became a thing and that became an issue was another dividing line. That's not going to go away.
0: No, but again, I think that the prosecution should have seen that coming, and how they allowed the jury to become so heavily female, I don't know. I'm sure the defense was delighted because they expected to play on their sympathies. They expected to, look, I don't know how many of those women on the jury have had children. Maybe some of them did experience depression in the aftermath. I never did, so I think maybe I'm lucky on that score. But again, anyone who's had children and doesn't relish their existence, I don't know. I just can't deal with that at all.
1: Yeah, and the point that you made about the attention span, I think you're right. That is what my hope is as well, because you see these people on the left, you know, they'll be trading in their pink shirts that they wore for Lindsey to get their Ayatollah flags by Tuesday, you know what I mean? So the next cause du jour will be there for them.
0: Without a doubt. You know, they'll be rallying around some teacher somewhere who feels like they've been canceled or who knows what. I mean, look, everyone, it just seems like there's so much anger, and it's so, in a way, it's so

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1: Happened to her. Like that to me just says a lot about our society and the fact that the outrage mob can change the conversation. And also too, that there's such little regard for life. There's such little regard for human life.
2: That is the worst part of all of this. And again, going back to the infanticide law, oh my God. But also, let's not forget Luigi Mangione. I mean, here's a guy who shot a guy in cold blood, killed a father of two, apparently a very good guy, and people are literally thinking he's a hero. So talk about a disregard for life. This isn't a male-female thing. There is no mitigating circumstance in the situation with Luigi Mangione. He's just a bad guy who decided that he was going to do this. And I'm afraid an awful lot of it, those kinds of actions and trying to kill President Trump or whatever, yeah, maybe ideological, but also very much driven by the ambition to be a big guy on social media, you know, make TikTok videos about yourself, et cetera, et cetera. It's disgusting. It is truly disgusting. The moral depravity of some of these people, you know, you can't imagine it. Maybe Lindsay Clancy had severe depression, severe enough that she was just sort of out of her mind with unhappiness and did this terrible thing. What's the excuse for Luigi Mangione? There isn't any. Or a lot of the other people who are in cold blood murdering people these days. And what do we have? We have the mayor of New York City apologizing to the family of the murderers and the criminals, not the victims. I mean, honestly, things are so upside down and backwards right now. It is just sort of, it takes your breath away.
1: Liz Peek, I always appreciate talking with you. I really do. And I appreciate your passion on this. So thanks for joining us today and have a great Labor Day weekend.
2: Thanks. You too. Thanks for having me. Take care.
1: Take care. And we'll be back on the Guy Benson Show covering all this breaking news for you. Don't go away.
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obviously, this is a huge, massive story. Lindsey Clancy, this case, it has been all over television day after day. And it's going to be another big story when it comes back. The key, though, is I think over this weekend, it's very possible we may hear from some of these jurors. So if you were thinking to yourself, well, now it's going to quiet down. I don't think so. I don't think so. And Kevin Reddington is acting like a mob boss up there, going off about the lone juror and saying, I hope he can sleep at night. Just railing against this guy. This guy has a right to believe that Lindsey Clancy's guilty. It's outrageous that the defense attorney is calling this guy out like that. He had his chance to appeal. The appeal was denied. He went to the state Supreme Court. They denied his appeal. They said, no, we're not kicking this juror off. He has a right to have a different opinion than the other 11 on the jury. And you would hope that if it was you who was charged with a crime and somebody thought you were not guilty, that one lone juror would hold out. But in this case, because he wants the jury to find Lindsey Clancy not guilty by reason of insanity, and one juror thinks she's guilty, he's just railing against this guy. Like, how dare he believe she's guilty? Because she's guilty. That's why. And he saw the evidence and he heard it all, and he believes that she's guilty. And that's his right as a juror. I can't wait to hear from this guy. But if I were him, I don't know if I'd say anything. Knowing the way this country is, knowing the way that the people, and you know who I'm talking about here, would come after this guy, if I were him, I'd keep my mouth shut. I would keep my mouth shut, but I bet you he'll be doxxed. They'll probably know his identity before the day's over. Maybe before the show's over. That is a terrible thing. A terrible thing. Because this man did his job under the Constitution to be a juror. And the idea that you just have to give in to the mob. Well, if the mob says 11 say she's not guilty, therefore you got to jump on board too. That's insane. That's absurd. Our jury system cannot operate that way. Our criminal justice system would fall apart. People would be found guilty when they're not. So that's insane. But if I were him, I would move. I'd change my name. I'd get the hell out of there, because you know what the woke mob's going to do. You know that. And it's a scary time to be right now. But I imagine we'll hear from a lot of these people as the day goes on and through the weekend, too. So if you're hoping for a quiet weekend, you're probably not going to get it. But we'll see. All right. Coming up, we got to talk jobs. There's great numbers on that. There's a whole lot to talk about. It's the Guy Benson Show. Don't go away.

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5: Fox News, I'm Jack Callahan. U.S. Envoy Steve Witkoff and Jared Kushner are in Kyiv today to meet with Ukraine's President Zelensky in a new push for peace with Russia a day after those envoys met with Russia's president in Moscow.
6: No breakthroughs were announced, but Putin's foreign policy advisor called the talks constructive and useful.
5: Fox's Jill Nato reports the two sides have temporarily suspended attacks on the other's capital. Iran claims it has struck an unmanned U.S. vessel near the entrance to the Strait of Hormuz following the U.S. airstrikes on three Iranian oil tankers yesterday.
7: After Iran launched ballistic missiles towards an American aircraft carrier and destroyer, CENTCOM says there's no damage to the U.S. ships and no service members are injured.
5: Fox's Chan Lee Painter, there is no independent confirmation of Iran's latest claim. 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
8: I'm Kelly Bennett for Super Talk Mississippi News. They may not sting, but tawny crazy ants are an invasive species that can cause costly electrical problems. In a recent Facebook post, Dr. Santos Portugal with Mississippi State University Extension Service warned that the ants have been found in two more Mississippi counties.
9: Thankfully for us here in Mississippi, they're only known to be in six counties as of right now. Harrison, Hancock, Jackson, Pearl River, and then as of last week officially, both Perry and Wilkinson County. 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
8: Criminals who attach credit card skimmers to ATMs, gas pumps, and other sales terminals cost Americans over $1 billion every year. Crime rings use the devices to steal credit card data, draining the accounts of their victims. During a recent statewide sweep called Operation Stronghold, local, state, and federal agencies checked more than 2,000 card terminals at over 200 stores around the state and removed three devices from Mississippi businesses. According to Attorney General Len Fitch, a single recovery of a skimmer represents around $1 million in potential losses. A similar statewide sweep took place last year. Together, the two operations recovered 56 skimmers using the tap feature on a card and running the card as credit instead of entering a PIN number can help protect you from becoming a victim.
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0: generation of conservative talk. 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
1: It's a busy day today with breaking news all over the place, and I am just grateful that you are with us today. We'll continue to keep you updated throughout the show today, but obviously, if you're just joining us, first hour of the show, we did a lot on Lindsey Clancy mistrial declared. That is the big, big news today, and I'm grateful that you're here. We had some great experts on it. But now we're going to shift gears a little bit and talk about the economy, the government, jobs, and some Act Blue people who need to be punished for their actions. So here to talk about it is the chairman of the Committee on House Administration, Chairman Brian Stile. He was first elected in 2018. He represents Wisconsin's first congressional district in the U.S. House of Representatives. Chairman, thanks for making time today. I appreciate it.
2: Thanks for having me on.
1: So talk to me about the investigation into Act Blue here. So you guys are looking into how they've made some illegal campaign contributions, correct?
2: Well, this is a three-year-long investigation to determine, does Act Blue have the proper fraud protection programs in place to make sure foreign money is not entering U.S. election systems via the online fundraising platform Act Blue? In many ways, our campaign finance laws have not been updated for the digital era. And what I am concerned about is that Act Blue took advantage of that, had lax fraud protocols in place, and our investigation continues to show that they have not taken it seriously. The bottom line principle is that U.S. elections should be for U.S. citizens only, and it appears that Act Blue is failing to step up to the plate to prevent foreign funds from coming into U.S. elections.
1: So Kimberly Peter Allen, or P-

0: Peeler Allen, a board member of the Act Blue Democratic Fundraising Organization, according to Fox News, invoked her Fifth Amendment right not to incriminate herself while testifying during a House probe. And what do you do then if these people are not going to cooperate?
1: Well, all options are on the table. We have had a number of individuals who have come in and refused to provide testimony invoking their Fifth Amendment privilege. Obviously, they have a right to do that. But at the same time, I'm of the belief the American people deserve to know exactly what is taking place. Someone in the Act Blue inner circle is speaking to the press, in particular, the New York Times, who broke this story wide open 2 years into my investigation. And they have reported that they have allegedly misled Congress. That is a serious offense. We are working to get to the truth, get to the bottom of this, and we're going to continue to ask questions until we get the answers. Separate of that investigation or the investigation, I'm of the belief that we need to dramatically update our campaign finance laws. I'll give you an easy example of that. Under current law and under current systems, the name on the credit card does not need to match the name of the donor. To me, that's just nuts. So an individual can make a donation in the name of someone else. Obviously, that's illegal, but in many ways, there's no step in the system to prevent that from happening, to prevent that type of identity theft and fraud from occurring in our campaign finance system. That's just unacceptable to me.
0: Brian Stile is with me. He's the chairman of the House committee that launched this investigation. By the way, I applaud you for doing so. I think it's incredibly important. Is it true that Act Blue has raised about $20 billion since its inception?
1: Yeah, it's actually pretty unbelievable how successful they have been at funneling money into Democratic campaigns and Democratic causes. Billions of dollars flow through Act Blue every year, $20 billion since its inception. It's all the more reason that it's absolutely imperative that we examine exactly what is taking place at Act Blue to prevent, in particular, not only all illegal contributions, but in particular, foreign funds from entering the system. And by all accounts, Act Blue does not have the fraud protection protocols in place to prevent that from occurring.
0: Now, are you concerned when you talk about foreign money coming in vis-a-vis Act Blue? Are you concerned? Have you seen any evidence that maybe, say, China, for example, is trying to influence our elections by putting money in?
1: Well, we know broadly that our adversaries, such as China, are interested in impacting the U.S. election system. So we know that is the premise. Then the question becomes exactly who is engaged in attempting to flow funds illegally into the system. We have proven certain funds have entered into campaigns across the country through the Democratic Online Fundraising Platform, Act Blue. And part of our investigation is to get to the bottom of exactly who is behind this flow of funds and exactly what their purpose is. Separate of that, I still believe we need to update our campaign finance laws to prevent this from happening in the first place.
0: Well, I agree with you, but you know, we hear a lot of names about big money donor. I mean, $20 billion is a ton of cash. So in order for them to raise that kind of money, I mean, you've got to get the titans of the Democrat fundraising machine behind you, I would imagine, the Soroses and everybody else. Have you connected the dots and all that?
1: Yeah, there is a ton of work that's been going into this to identify exactly who is behind this and what is taking place. But part of this is the protocols that are at Act Blue, kind of the campaign finance to make sure that this fraud is not occurring, is not set up. They've taken a very lax approach to fraud writ large. So that makes them susceptible. Once the fraud is in, once the money is in, it's actually very difficult to track where it came from because the system is set up such that if an individual engages, for example, in identity theft, often called smurfing in the campaign finance side, it's actually very difficult to track the origins of those funds inside the system that they created. That's part of the challenge of the system and one of the reasons that we're engaged in this investigation.
0: And just so people understand, it's illegal for foreigners to give money to U.S. campaigns, correct?
1: Yeah, the law is very clear. Foreign nationals are not allowed to make donations into U.S. political campaigns at the federal level, period, full stop. The question then becomes is, what does the enforcement mechanism look like and how do we prevent that from occurring? It's almost like saying the speed limit on the interstate, you know, is 70 miles an hour. Well, tell me, is there a sheriff actually enforcing that speed limit? We need the sheriff enforcing the campaign finance contribution laws to make sure that that foreigners are not making contributions into U.S. campaigns. We know it's occurred. We know they lack the protocols in place. This is kind of an all of the above investigation into exactly what is taking place at ActBlue.
0: Let's switch gears if we could. Chairman Brian Stiles with me. He represents Wisconsin's 1st Congressional District in the House. Talk to me about the Democrat Socialists of America, this takeover that's happening right now. Do you have any Democrat colleagues who are sane? Are there any left?
1: Well, this is not your grandfather's Democratic Party anymore. In the small handful of Democrats who do represent that part of the party are now becoming beholden to the new rising influence in the Democratic Party, which is the Democratic Socialists of America. Effectively, the Democratic Party has been hijacked by socialists, by activists, and by radicals. And if individuals don't succumb to that pressure, they get pushed out of the way. And we've seen that time and again in primaries across the country. And so we brought to the floor of the House a resolution this week to say, do you oppose and reject socialism? Do you reject the platform of the Democratic Socialists of America? And 192 Democrats voted against that because they are beholden to the radical leftists inside the party.
0: There are a lot of people are concerned that the Democrat Socialists, as they try to take over now, as they head into general elections, they're going to try to moderate. I mean, we kind of see that with Alexandria Ocasio-Cortez, this effort to kind of remake her into some sort of a moderate. Give us the kind of 30-foot view of how everything's looking heading into midterms. Are you going to the Republican midterm convention next week?
1: Yeah, I'll be in Dallas next week. I'm currently just stepped out of the Walworth County Fair in Wisconsin and in the southeast corner of the state.
0: That sounds fun.
1: Yeah, I'd rather be in Wisconsin any day, I'll tell you that. And especially in August and September, we have weather.
0: Listen, I love your cheese curds. I got to tell you, when I was at the RNC, loved them. I ate them every day.
1: Well, Wisconsin has the best cheese and the best beer. I'll take ours against anybody's in the country.
0: Fair enough.
1: But the Democratic Party has just continued to radicalize. And the contrast that we will be showing at the convention in Dallas and the contrast that we're showing to the American people is incredibly stark. The Democratic Socialists of America, their platform is incredibly clear. They don't want borders. They want amnesty for every illegal immigrant in the United States of America. And of course, that means every illegal immigrant in the United States of America would become eligible to vote, which is, of course, the Democratic plan. They want non-citizens voting in U.S. elections, and they make that clear in the DSA platform. And that's what is so important that the American people understand and the reason that we brought the resolution to the floor was to show that 192 Democrats support this radical agenda of the Democratic Party, and it's the Republicans that bring the common sense conservative reforms that are needed to get this country back on track.
0: What do you hope to accomplish at the convention next week? I know the president's going to be there, the vice president's going to be there. Is it kind of like a rally the troops moment? What's the agenda?
1: I think it's to force the corporate legacy media to focus on two things. What we've already accomplished, things like the securing of the U.S.-Mexico border and getting illegal immigration at the U.S.-Mexico border effectively to zero, something almost nobody thought was possible before President Trump came back in on his second term. To highlight, for example, the tax reforms and the tax relief that we have provided to hardworking families. For example, no tax on Social Security, no tax on overtime, no tax on tips. But also to double down and to show the contrast between how crazy the Democratic Party continues to be with, for example, boys and girls sports or their interest in raising taxes, their goal to abolish effectively the border and make every illegal alien in the United States of America, citizen of the United States, eligible to vote. And so forcing the corporate legacy media to examine that is we come up to 8 weeks to the election and the American public starts to tune in, paying attention on the importance of this upcoming primary is going to be absolutely essential.
0: Last question before I let you go, Chairman, which is that the jobs report today, 162,000 new jobs. That's great news. I'm not seeing it a lot of places, though, which is, again, one of the obstacles as you bring up the mainstream corporate media.
1: Yeah, no, exactly. It's about highlighting the success we've had. And I'd also note that these jobs that are being created are being created in the private sector. We saw time and again where Democratic presidents would come in, would tout jobs numbers, only when you peel back the onion to recognize that massive hiring had occurred in the government. What's good about being a conservative is you support the private sector jobs that grow our economy, and that is exactly what we see in this jobs report.
0: Chairman Brian Steil, thanks so much. I'll let you get back to the fair, and have a great weekend.
1: Thanks for having me on.
0: You bet. More to come on the Guy Benson Show. It's me, Rich Zeoli, in for Guy on this busy Friday before Labor Day weekend, which normally would be a very slow day. We'd be talking about your favorite foods at the state fair, but not today, not now, no way. All right, we'll be right back.
2: In the swamp, not of the swamp. Guy Benson.

0: 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I've been surfing here since I was a kid. Now, seeing my grandson out on the water, it means everything to me. Watching him and taking in the blue waves, the sea breeze, the blurry horizon.
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4: A key Senate race is in North Carolina. The Democratic candidate is former Governor Roy Cooper, who won the state by 5 points in 2020. But in 2024, President Trump won the Tar Heel State by 3 points. What about this year? Our Fox News survey of North Carolina voters shows Cooper leads Republican Michael Whatley by 9 points. Some of that is because of greater party loyalty among Democrats. 97% back Cooper, while 87% of Republicans support Whatley. Plus, independents favor the Democrat. Another thing Cooper has in his favor is his personal rating. 54% of North Carolinians have a favorable view of him, compared to 40% for Whatley. And by an 8-point margin, more Democrats than Republicans say they're extremely motivated to vote. We hope you're motivated to visit our homepage, foxnews.com/poll. I'm Dana Blanton. That's your Poll Parade.
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0: know, the question around what Christine, producer Christine, does after the show is something that always hangs in our minds. Hearing the, I don't know if you were able to hear, there's a promo for George Bush talking about President Bush about 9/11. 9/11's next week, obviously. And Cookie, you mentioned how after the show today, you're going to be watching the 9/11 documentary on Netflix. Is that right?
1: That's correct.
0: I didn't even know there was one, to be honest with you.
1: Yes, I think it's something I haven't watched it yet. It's something about the younger generation. So I'm intrigued. I had said to you, I said, Rich, all I want to do is go home, order some takeout and watch a 9/11 documentary. And I told my husband that and he said, boy, you sure know how to live on a Friday night.
0: Listen, there's nothing better in my mind. Take out, watch a movie, and don't go anywhere and don't deal with anybody. That's a fantastic Friday night. What are you talking about?
1: I know. Is that what happened? I mean, I hit 45, and even when my friends say, oh, do you want to come over? Do you want to do something? It's like, nope. No, I don't. No, I don't. What happens?
0: Yeah. It's called middle age.
1: I also want to go to the beach tomorrow, and I know, oh my God, I'm such an old person. I know you got to get on the road, you know, early in New Jersey if you want to get to the beach. So I want to get up, you know, go to the gym. I don't know who I am. I want the old Cookie back.
0: Nah, the new Cookie, new and improved, Cookie 2.0. now you're going to, you watch this trial every day. You're going to miss the, what was it? The court reporter or the court jester? What's her name?
1: Oh,
0: who's the woman?
1: The court clerk. Good morning, Your Honor. That one.
0: That one, yeah.
1: I love her. When she's like, good morning, Your Honor. In the Commonwealth of Massachusetts versus Lindsay Clancy, defended by Kevin Reddington. She just has such a way about her. And I just love the accent. I really do.
0: Yeah, and considering that, it's a pretty depressing trial, but she was uplift every day. She was happy and in a great mood. Like, you know, good morning, Your Honor.
1: Good morning,
0: every
1: Your
0: day,
1: Honor.
0: Yeah.
1: We'll probably hear that again, I assume. Because it would be in the same court, correct?
0: I would. Well, they could ask for a change of venue. That's certainly possible. I don't know why they would.
1: What does a change of venue truly do?
0: I mean, in this day and age with media, nothing. I mean, in the old days, you'd change venue and go to a place and nobody would know what you were talking about because, but now with social media, where are you going to go? The moon? Like, who doesn't know about this case?
1: Well, be honest, I think a lot of people didn't know about this case before 5 weeks ago.
0: No, I agree with you on that. But as of right now, at this moment,
1: everybody. That's all everybody is talking about.
0: Right. So changing venue would be to try to get 12 jurors who don't really feel passionately about this because they don't live there. Well, they're not neighbors with the person. That's not their community. That's kind of the old idea. But everybody's passionate about this case, so it doesn't matter where you move, if you move venue. I don't think it would change anything.
1: I agree with you, and I think it's going to be even harder to find a jury the next go around after so much hoopla. But listen, this has happened before, and people will get through it. Like, look what happened with Karen Reed.
0: Mm-hmm.
1: It's the same thing. What is going on in New Jersey, in Massachusetts? What's up in the water up there?
0: Something in the water. It's the lobster rolls, I think. I think all the lobster that they're eating is the lobster. Now, because that would be, Maine would really be affected by that if that was the case. I don't know. It's right. Karen Reed was Massachusetts. I forgot that.
1: Yeah, and there's Karen Reed, this one. There's another one coming up, I believe, about in Canton, about a cop that murdered his, you know, side piece girlfriend.
0: Oh, yeah, I saw that one, too, yeah.
1: So, my husband's from Massachusetts, right outside of Boston. His whole family's up there. I best stay in New Jersey for a while.
0: Probably smart. By the way, Jonathan Turley, I don't know if we can get him on the show. He's pretty busy, but he is just tearing Kevin Reddington apart on social media right now on Twitter.
1: Oh, he's been tearing Big Red apart for a while now, and I don't appreciate it.
0: He wrote, Reddington's attack on the holdout juror in front of the courthouse was, in my view, an outrageous and reckless moment. It would warrant a response from the judge about stoking the rage against this one juror. Reddington insisted that it is not a time for gloating and then declared how he crushed the district attorney. I would not be surprised if the district attorney Crew sends a letter to Judge Sullivan on the attack of Reddington on this holdout juror. The fact is that his name is likely to be discovered eventually, and Reddington just fueled the rage with rhetoric about stealing the case and denying justice for some unknown reason. The reason is that the juror was not convinced by the defense. It was a breathtaking lack of judgment and restraint from the defense counsel. In my view, it would warrant a communication from the court. In a nation of rage addicts, Reddington just supplied a villain for cathartic fury.
1: Can you explain the end? I don't understand what that means.
0: Cathartic, like it feels good. You know what I mean? You break something. And because it feels good.
1: Yeah. I've done that many a time.
0: Have you ever you've heard of rage rooms, right? Where you can pay to smash things?
1: I would love to do that.
0: Yeah. I think they should bring him to the Jersey Shore boardwalk. Just smash, you know?
1: Well, I don't understand why people are coming down so hard on Big Red. He's just trying to defend his client, and he's doing everything he can.
0: Be honest, if I were charged, I'd hire him. I mean, I'm just saying, you know, I may not like the guy, but I'd hire him. You don't have to like your attorney. You just got to make sure he wins. All right, more to come on the Guy Benson Show. Don't go away.
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1: Thank you, Prevagen. We appreciate it very, very much. It is the Guy Benson Show. It's me, Rich Zeoli, with you today. Thanks for hanging out. Appreciate it very, very much. First hour of the show was all about the trial. So if you want to go back and listen to it, please feel free. 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But I want to mention something. So last night, I had to go to a wake for a friend of mine who passed away very unexpectedly. I make wine with these friends in New Jersey. I've been making wine with them for 25 years, probably 20 years. It's good, by the way. It's very good wine. It's not the garage Italian wine that you're thinking of. It's actually really good. So one of the guys passed away. So we went up there, my wife and I, to the wake in North Jersey. And we drove back and we went by Rutgers University. Rutgers is the state university of New Jersey. And I have a buddy of mine who was at the game. He was there and we were teasing him because Rutgers, listen to this now, they paid. You ever wonder about waste in college or where your money goes in college or whether or not you should send your kids to college or your grandkids? Or they paid Rutgers $1.55 million to UMass to play them last night in their home opener. $1.5 million they paid, and then they got slaughtered. It was a humiliating loss by Rutgers. Rutgers got slaughtered by UMass after paying $1.55 million. And I just, as I heard that, I could not believe that that actually occurs. We're talking about the cost of college. We have people out there who don't know how they're going to pay for college. We throw money around, especially when it comes to college football. I mean, it's insane to me. And then for them to have a humiliating loss, which, I mean, obviously they can't control that, but it shows you how stupid a decision that is to turn around and go, oh yeah, let's just throw $1 million at this. But it gets worse because when you look at the fact that since the Rutgers, this is one example now, joined the Big Ten, $500 million hole. That's $500 million gone. Money, $500 million gone. The local newspaper, NJ.com, doing an investigation into this. They said there was a $78 million shortfall at the university in fiscal year 2025. $78 million. This is the state school. I mean, this is the kind of stuff that needs to be investigated. We're having all these investigations about fraud out there. We're having all these conversations about holding people accountable for fraud. A $78 million shortfall in fiscal year 2025, adding up to a stunning $516 million hole since joining the prestigious Big Ten Conference in 2014. The eye-popping numbers have spread like wildfire across social media. You've had Clay Travis jump in and talk about this. Chuck Todd jump in and talk about this. And people were just turning around and going, how is this?

0: Impossible. It's possible because colleges have become money laundering institutions. They really have. They've become money laundering institutions. And now there's a whole thing where the latest now is this scam where you can leave college as an athlete, go play in the NFL, and then come back and play in college. And after this decision by this judge in Louisiana, they've ruled for the players, and now these players are going to be able to play. So Daquan Wright, Xavier Harris are cleared to return to college football after brief stints in the NFL. And this is the kind of thing that people are getting very, very upset about. 42 athletes from various different sports who have sued the NCAA in Louisiana to play a fifth and final season of college sports. So now they have an injunction on this. Governor Jeff Landry of Louisiana tweeted out, "The court has ruled in favor of the athletes. Again, they are not professional football players circling back after years in the NFL. They are college players who were told by the NCAA that they were done. So they took the only door that was open, only to watch the NCAA change the lock behind them. I am sure these athletes are relieved and anxious to get back in the game. Let's spot the ball." So a lot of people are angry about this. The governor got replies from all over the place on this. But mainly people said that this is the kind of thing where if the colleges are going to be able to do this, and we're talking about the massive amounts of money that go to college football, maybe we should just deal with athletes who are not people that left college. Like maybe we should deal with people that are trying to play the game and they're amateurs. But that whole system now has blown apart. I mean, you realize that. And I have no problem with athletes making money on their image and likeness. No problem whatsoever. But between all the various gambling sites that are out there for this, do not kid yourself and think that college football is actually some sort of an amateur contest, because it's not. No way. And especially with this ruling right now, you have essentially now said that players can declare for the NFL draft, compete in the NFL preseason, and then return to college football, and then play college football. And obviously, these guys are really, really good. So the schools have an incentive to want them. But I think it's if you leave, should the door be closed? That's it. And we all know, and this is the joke about this, we all know these guys are not going to actually learn anything. They're not going to get a degree. They're not going to actually understand something. And I have looked at this from a variety of different angles, and it keeps coming down to the massive amount of money that is pumped into college sports, particularly college football, for example. And it seems to be never ending. Like the head coach at Rutgers, for example, that guy, if they were to fire him, he gets a $17 million payout. $17 million payout. Think about that for a second. $17 million to fire the guy. They're going to get rid of the guy. They got to pay him $17 million. Pretty good money. But where does it all come from? Now you can say, well, the football program makes money. Okay, well then why, like for Rutgers, for example, why are they $500 million in the hole? And every college is raising their tuition and passing more costs onto parents every single day, it seems like. Every single day. And you also have to have this conversation like, yeah, you know, if you're a college athlete, yes, I can understand why going to college works for you. I can definitely understand that. Because if you go, you can make a lot of money in your life. What about the people that go to college and just get a worthless art history degree? You know, I have a theory that a lot of what's fueling the Democrat Socialists of America right now is actually college for two fronts. Number one, it's the indoctrination of students in college by all these professors who are out there who are completely socialist in their thinking, and they love the philosophy of socialism, and they've never actually had a job outside of the classroom before. They've never actually worked in the private sector. They get these young, fertile minds in their classroom, and they start going on about how great socialism is. And they start trashing, like, when you start trashing capitalism and in a school where you've got to spend $100,000 a year to go there, think about that for a second. You'll have these professors who get paid hundreds of thousands of dollars a year with football programs that bring in, you know, tens of millions of dollars for the university, and professors who trash capitalism. And if it wasn't for capitalism, nobody would be afforded to send their kids there. And these colleges are not open to everybody. They're not open. It's not like you can just go and you can just jump in. I have friends who they're trying to send their daughter to Princeton. So they've had to hire a college advisor who can help them with the entire process of all this. And the other problem that I think is that so many people are graduating college, hundreds of thousands of dollars in debt. And unless you can get a gig with the NFL, I mean, which is great, more power to you if you can. then they find out they can't get a job. Now, there are jobs open. We talked about this earlier. There are jobs open, but you have to be able to want to work, and maybe those jobs are blue collar. And for a lot of these college students who are graduating, blue collar work is not anything that they have on their dance card, on their bingo card. So no way, they're not doing that. So as you think about the question regarding how is the Democrat Socialists of America, how are they making so much progress? It's that twofold point. Number one, the indoctrination. And then number two, it is the turning around and producing these worthless degrees that, quite frankly, people go out there and they don't know what to do with an art history degree. They have no idea. They try to find a job and they can't find a job that's going to actually help them. So they get mad. They listen to Hassan Piker talk about the oligarchs and capitalism and everything else. And they go, oh, that sounds great to me. I'll sign up for that. I'll sign up because I understand the frustration and the anger. But colleges and universities keep fueling this, and there's no checks whatsoever on this. If anything, the government just empowers all this by making student loans just completely available to anybody. So colleges raise the rates, and the government lets you borrow more money. And there's no incentive whatsoever for colleges to cut costs, hold costs in line, nothing. Because if they charge $150,000 a year, which at one point they eventually will, it doesn't matter because somebody will be able to get government money to go to that school. And so there's zero financial accountability. There's zero consequences. And the marketplace doesn't punish them. Because if Harvard charges $200,000 a year, then the other Ivy Leagues will do it too. And there'll be a long waiting list of people that try to get into those schools. So I find it a little interesting as everybody's angry about this idea of these NFL players going to play college after they left the NFL. I find it a little interesting because the you could argue that the football programs are the probably only profitable part of many of these schools. But because there's no accountability and because it's all like a giant like potpourri of money, and then money goes missing, like the case of Rutgers, for example, they have no idea where it went. They literally have no idea where it went. And nobody seems to care about that. Like, that outrage pales in comparison to the outrage over NFL athletes being able to go back into college. Let me play you this. This is Clemson football's head coach, who, after the ruling came out by the judge in Louisiana, saying that these athletes can play. And this is a temporary injunction. It may not go all the way. And by the way, I'd love to know what you think about this. I mean, do you think it's somebody who graduates, not graduates, a lot of these athletes don't graduate, but they leave. Do you think that after they leave college to go to the NFL, and if they can't make it in the NFL, and then they come back to college, they should be able to play? Because that's really the question. If they can make it in the NFL and make the money and everything else, but now these athletes can make money as an athlete, which they couldn't do years ago. So if they can't make it in the NFL, they turn around and then they say, we'll play here. And then while I'm playing here, I can make money on my name, my image, and my likeness. Hey, it's capitalism, right? It's all capitalism. But this is what the head coach of Clemson had to say.
1: Chapel, I'm at kind of a loss of words. I would just say it's kind of embarrassing. I mean, honestly, it's just embarrassing. That's where we are. And I don't blame the kids and people trying to take advantage of the system. I just think it's embarrassing where we are with college football. No pun intended. We just stay in our lane, you know, here at Clemson. Try to. Every now and then somebody will ram into us, but we try to just kind of handle our business here. But it's embarrassing. I mean, it really is. You know, we have no rules. There's no governance. I mean, it's a joke.
0: And you know, that frustration that he's talking about too is a frustration that's echoed by a lot of people when they think that there's no accountability whatsoever. None. Zero accountability for anything. I mean, I live in New Jersey. So when I read that story about Rutgers, I just lost my mind. And I said, this is another example of universities, colleges, and they're just able to funnel money. And then nobody looks into what they're doing because they don't want to. They don't want to question this stuff. It's the same reason why they don't want to question this ruling right now, because if it helps the school, if it makes the school more money, then eventually they'll all do it. I mean, if these schools can make more money by having former NFL players play who left their college and come back, then they'll do it. That's the bottom line. Their professors will preach about socialism and scream about socialism, but the schools will absolutely 100%, if it helps their bottom line, they'll bring the students back in a heartbeat. I shouldn't even call them students. They'll bring the athletes back in a heartbeat. No doubt about it. This is what Clay Travis had to say about the missing

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1: And remember, when the smoke clears, nobody beats a Cannon deal. Nobody.
2: Cold cup of gumbo, and that just forced him to eat it.
3: Cold cup of gumbo. And here's the head coach of UT Austin. He is not happy with this whatsoever. Cut 43.
4: The fact that somebody out there is going to take a player on off of an NFL roster and tell somebody who's been doing it for 9 months, go kick rocks, that morally is wrong.
3: That morally is wrong. Do you agree with that? Is that morally wrong? All right, that's the question for you here on the Guy Benson Show. And by the way, you know, as we're watching, it is a mistrial in the Lindsey Clancy case. I spent a lot of time on that earlier today. And politically speaking, I will just tell you that the dividing lines are already being drawn over this lone juror holdout who was apparently the guy that led to this mistrial in the first place. So keep your eyes on that for the weekend. But as far as just kicking back and watching college football and thinking it could be without controversy, not going to happen today as we head into this Labor Day weekend. We'll be right back.
5: Miss a minute, miss a lot. The Guy Benson Show.

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0: So as we continue here on the Guy Benson Show, we were just chatting off air a little bit, heading into Labor Day weekend. What you got, any big plans, Cookie? You going to the beach?
1: Yeah, just to the beach.
0: Okay. Just to the beach.
1: Yeah, nothing huge. I just want to relax.
0: That's great that you're going to the beach. It's a big deal.
1: Yeah, and you know what? I want to get ready because Guy Benson will be back on Tuesday.
0: Yes.
1: So.
0: Yeah, is he fired up for his return show on Tuesday?
1: Yes, he is. I think we all are.
0: Do you have great guests lined up? You have a little tease for us?
1: I do. We are going to have Brett Baer. We're going to have Mary Catherine Hamm. And we're going to have Enos Kanter on.
0: Wow.
1: Yeah.
0: Perfect time with Enos
1: Kanter.
0: Actually,
1: Guy doesn't know all that. So there you go, Guy.
0: There you go. Great job by you. And Enos Kanter, too. It's a perfect time with it. WNBA announcing that they have their new commissioner after the woke commissioner got fired because you didn't know what a woman was.
1: Yeah.
0: She was the head of the women's basketball association and didn't know what a freaking woman was. How can you do that job if you don't know what a woman is?
1: It'll be interesting.
0: It's literally in the name. It's in the name, Christine.
1: Well, Rich, I don't want to get myself in trouble. You never know.
0: Well, that's true, but he'll be a great guest because he wants to play for the WNBA.
1: Yes, he does, which I find hysterical.
0: Yeah, he wants to put on a jersey and play, which I'm all for that. I think that would be fantastic. Just get a group of guys together, Enos Kanter and his buddies, and do that. Wonderful. And Brett Baer wants to play for the WNBA too, right?
1: Does he?
0: No, I'm kidding. I'm just joking. It's not why you're having him on the show.
1: No, yeah. I figured it would be good just to get Guy and Brett back in the groove, you know, and then especially Mary Catherine Hamm. We're going to do a special segment with her where she goes through all the big news of the summer that Guy may have missed, and then Guy can give his opinion about.
0: Oh, excellent. Very good. Do you think he's been paying attention to the news this summer?
1: Of course he has. I do think he's really spaced himself more than ever. And I'm happy for him for that because he really wanted to just, you know, be home with the family. He never gets time like that. He's a very, very busy person. He's constantly on the road. We're actually heading on the road next, not this coming week, but the following week. We're going to Kansas City. We're going to do a really fun event at KCMO with Pete Mundo. And we're going to go to Monday Night Football out there to see the Chiefs and the Broncos.
0: Very nice. Excellent.
1: Yes. It'll
0: and
1: be a good time.
0: Maybe some of those players will be playing in college before you know it.
1: Rich.
0: They can hope. You got to have a dream, right? Just kidding.
1: I don't see a big deal about that.
0: You don't?
1: No, but I'm also not a huge, you know, college football person. And also, nobody's coming to me about anything talking football because I'm a huge Jets fan, so.
0: Yeah. Yeah, you poor thing. You deserve a day at the beach and a cocktail.
1: Thank you.
0: Like all Jet fans, you deserve that. All right, big hour coming up. The jobs report looks fantastic. It's great. Let's talk about it. Don't go away.

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5: Fox News, I'm Ted Linder. The U.S. military says it struck three Iranian oil tankers after Iran launched ballistic missiles towards two U.S. Navy ships.
6: The U.S. military striking three Iranian oil tankers after Iran launched ballistic missiles towards an American aircraft carrier and destroyer. CENTCOM says there's no damage to the U.S. ships and no service members are injured. The U.S. military says the tankers are part of a shadow network helping to fund Iran's powerful Revolutionary Guard. Iran claims it struck six vessels in response.
5: Fox's Chanley Painter and U.S. Envoy Steve Witkoff and Jared Kushner meeting with Ukrainian President Zelensky in Kyiv amid a push for peace with Russia, a day after the envoys met with Russia's president in Moscow.
7: No breakthroughs were announced, but Putin's foreign policy advisor called the talks constructive and useful.
5: Fox's Jill Nato. 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
8: You're listening to Super Talk News. I'm Caleb Saylors. A Mississippi State University graduate now oversees U.S. Army operations. Kristen Goodwin has more.
9: President Trump taking to Truth Social to say, "I am pleased to announce that Adam Tell, the current Assistant Secretary of the Army for Civil Works, will become Acting Secretary of the Army effective immediately." The president adding, "He is a great patriot who is respected by all." Tell previously served as the White House's Senate lead in the Office of Legislative Affairs during the first Trump administration. The announcement comes after former Army Secretary Dan Driscoll stepped down earlier this week. Driscoll, an Iraq War veteran who served in the position since February of last year, is a friend of Vice President J.D. Vance.
8: Tell was student body president at Mississippi State during his college days and also served as an aide to the late U.S. Senator Thad Cochran. You can find out more at supertall.fm.
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11: 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Tune in to Mornings with Richard Cross. Your connection to everything Mississippi. 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
10: community. A community of knowledgeable, engaged, enlightened, well-informed, hard-working men and women just like you, all eager to see the Magnolia State grow and prosper. There may be some disagreement on how to get there, but the goal remains the same: for each Mississippian to reach their American dream. 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
8: The Museum of the Mississippi Delta will commemorate the 25th anniversary of the September 11, 2001 terrorist attacks. Lisa Cookston tells us that there will be pictures from New York City taken by Mississippi native Brian Barnes.
12: And he and his roommate, who took the pictures on that day, right after the first tower fell, said he would share them. So those pictures serve as a timeline of the day.
8: Another Mississippian's efforts will also be on display.
12: Lamar Liddell, and he is with the Jackson Hotshots. They're an elite firefighting unit with the Federal Bureau of Land Management. He and his 20-member group were dropped in a week after 9/11, and he has these incredible aerial maps, memorabilia, and stories to tell about trying to help rein the chaos in.
8: The opening ceremony for the Mississippi

0: Bears Witness Exhibit will be held on September 9th. For more Mississippi news, head on over to supertalk.fm.
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0: 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And now, filling in for Guy Benson, here's Rich Zeoli.
1: And Guy Benson will be back from paternity next week. So I know you're excited about that. But hey, thank you for hanging with me this summer and today. I appreciate it very, very much. And I'm really excited to welcome to the show a guy that I've spoken to in the past, Stephen Moore, co-founder of Unleash Prosperity. He's a writer for the Wall Street Journal, author of The Trump Economic Miracle and The Plan to Unleash Prosperity Again. Steve Moore, how are you, my friend?
2: Well, I'm great. I mean, we just had a blockbuster jobs report, so very happy about that. I mean, just one of the best we've seen in a long, long time, with a huge number of increase in jobs and people working. And then you had a big increase in people looking for work, which is a good thing, people entering the labor force. So good news at just about the right time. The economy seems to be getting back on track again after, now look, prices are still high. I had to fill up the other day. I was driving a car with that takes diesel. I paid $100.
1: Mm-hmm. Yeah. I have a diesel Jeep yeah. And it's brutal. Brutal. It's average right now, $5.85.
2: Yeah. So it's high, but look, I think the sign today is good things are coming for the economy. There are a lot of jobs out there. There are more jobs available than people looking for work.
1: So 162,000 jobs created, which is fantastic. Can you give us a little idea, Steve Moore, about where those sectors, where the jobs were created?
2: Well, that's one of the most interesting things is where the jobs were created. And it's so interesting that so many of these jobs came from the from construction and you know, where the construction is coming from is one of the most controversial issues of the day, which is data centers. Mm-hmm. Well, we're building data centers all over the country now, and they are prodigious producers of new jobs. And these are union jobs that pay, you know, oftentimes $100,000 a year with benefits. So that's a big part of it. There's a manufacturing boom going on in the country as well. Now, we did see one negative thing. We did see an increase in government jobs, which we don't want to see. We want government jobs to be reduced, not increased. But overall, a very positive picture. Wages were up 3% over the year. So they're running at pace with inflation right now. But, you know, as you

0: still see consumer confidence is low because people are still upset about you know, grocery prices and gas prices.
1: What do you make of the president's recent moves with regards to beef, where he, I guess, temporarily suspended some tariffs, right, regarding cows that come from other countries?
0: I'm sorry, which tariffs are you talking about?
1: The related to the beef, to try to bring beef prices down.
0: Oh, the beef, yeah. Well, that's kind of a complicated issue. And
1: foreign cows, probably, right?
0: Yeah, it's complicated because, you know, we have less cattle in the United States today than any time in the last 50 years. And so that, you know, we're just not, we don't have the beef producers we used to. There was a worm this year that affected a lot of the cattle in Texas that reduced the stock. And so, yet the cattle farmers are hurting. And yet, have you been to the grocery store lately, tried to buy ground beef for steak?
1: Yeah,
0: it's really, really expensive. So on the one hand, Trump, I mean, Trump's kind of in a between a rock and a hard place. So he wants to help the farmers and the ranchers so they get a decent price for their cattle. But on the other hand, he doesn't want, you know, a steak that costs $30. So that he tried to put a tariff on some of the imported beef, and that, again, that would have just raised the price at the grocery store. So I don't actually know what his current position is because it's changed over the last few weeks.
1: And Steve, today the president, vis-a-vis Kevin Hassett, came out and said, look, you know, the Federal Reserve needs to lower interest rates. The August jobs report came in stronger than expected, 162,000 jobs, as we're talking about. And if the Fed doesn't lower interest rates, the president wrote on Truth Social, lower the interest rates because the USA is a much stronger credit than it was just a short time ago. A strong country means a lower interest rate. It's a better credit. And lower the rate or I'll stop trading with countries with which we have a deficit. Steve Moore, what does that mean?
0: Well, boy, is that complicated. First of all, you know, I was on Fox News this morning when the jobs report came out, this blockbuster great jobs report, and a lot of the people on Wall Street were moaning, oh my gosh, you know, more people working, and they seem to think that more people working is going to lead to more inflation. I never understood the logic of that. And by the way, neither does Kevin Warsh, our new Fed secretary. That's called the Phillips curve. It's completely wrong. When more people are working and more people are producing things, then the price of things goes down. It doesn't go up. And so, now, what is Kevin Warsh going to do? I think he's going to hold pat. I don't, you know, there were some people saying, well, now we should raise interest rates. I think that would be a mistake. But I don't think he can cut rates right now either, because we still have 3.5% inflation, and we got to get it, push it down to below 2%. So I think the right course of action to keep it where it is, let the economy recover. We got to get that oil price come down. And when the oil price comes down, the rest of the prices will come down. So I think we're on a good path right now, but the Fed, in my opinion, cannot be cutting rates right now.
1: Not cutting rates right now. Okay. But let's think about housing for a second, Steve. Mortgage rates have surged to a high of 6.71%. There's a global bond sell-off.
0: Yeah.
1: I mean, do you worry that the housing market is stagnant or may even get worse if interest rates don't come down and those mortgage rates don't come down?
0: Well, that's another. You're asking tough questions today.
1: I'm sorry. I'm going. You know, you're brilliant. So I figured I might as well
0: prepare better for this. But look, it is a tough question because on the one hand, you know, look, we've seen big run up in prices. I'm a homeowner, and we've got most of our mortgage paid off. So I like the fact that housing values have gone up because it's an asset to us. But like for my kids who don't own a home and want to buy one, you know, they want prices to fall. I do think you're going to see. I'll make a prediction. I think over the next couple of years, you're going to see a fall in home values because people simply can't afford to buy the homes at the current prices. Obviously, you're right. The more the mortgage rate goes up, the more people, again, can't afford to buy a new home. You know, when I was young, I bought my first house with my wife at 31 years old. It was about $130,000. And I had some help with my parents help pay the down payment. But you can't find anything. I mean, you can't find anything less than $500,000 today, yeah. You know, in a lot of markets. So it's just tough for young people. But the mortgage rates, I'll tell you one thing, you know, again, I'm older than you are, but when I graduated from college, you know what the mortgage interest rate was? It was 16%. So I laugh when people complain about 6 and 7% mortgages because, you know, I was lived through an era when mortgage rates were a lot higher than they are today. But I sure would like to see those mortgage rates come down because I want my kids to become homeowners. They can't afford to do it right now.
1: Yeah, all right. I'm going to ask you an easy one. All right. Did you ever think?
0: Please ask me.
1: Yeah, no, it's Friday before Labor Day. I'm going to, this is easy.

0: It's very easy. Do you ever think it's okay to wear shorts in the workplace?
1: Say that again?
0: Is it ever okay to wear shorts in the workplace?
1: You know, I do, but that's when I'm working at home. But, you know, it's funny because today's Labor Day. I mean, this is Labor Day weekend, and, you know, so Friday, this is the Friday before, and I was very tempted to wear shorts then because it's a hot day in Washington, D.C., but I thought, nah, you know, I don't think the boss should wear shorts into the office. But you know, the way it's getting to be casual every day, I wouldn't be surprised if that day isn't far away where people wear shorts to the office. Do you do it?
0: No, I don't. I don't think men should ever wear shorts unless they're by a body of water. That's my opinion. Or in a golf course, but that's it. Yeah, I'm tough.
1: Yeah.
0: All right, now back to the hard question, Steve Moore. Let's go. as we think about the economy right now, and we think about, you mentioned consumer confidence is still low. How do we fix that? Because, I mean, we're getting into, I guess, the holiday season now, before you know it. I mean, I went to Costco the other day. They have all the Christmas decorations up right now. So
1: yeah.
0: Knowing that, what steps need to happen to help consumer confidence raise?
1: Well, okay, so that is an easier question, but it's still a hard one. Okay, so first of all, if you look at the polling, if you look at consumer confidence among Republicans, guess what?
0: You want me to guess? Okay, We feel good.
1: Yeah,
0: the Democrats don't.
1: Good. Yeah, if you're a Republican, so Republicans are twice as likely to say the economy is good than Democrats are. So what that's telling you is, you know, and we could be living in the Garden Eden right now, and a lot of Democrats say, hey, if the economy sucks, I mean, you know, and they'll say that because they don't like Trump. Now, I was sort of like that when Biden was president, you know, but the economy really was bad when Biden was president. But in other words, you see what I'm saying is that I think a lot of Democrats will never say they have confidence in the economy while Donald Trump is in office. Now, there's a concept in economics, I'm going to give you an economics lesson today, called revealed preference. And what that means is you don't have to poll people about what they're going to do. Just watch what they're doing. In other words, people say, oh, I have no confidence. I'm a consumer. I don't have. But they're spending like crazy. I mean, we found out in our jobs report today, consumers are still spending a lot of money. And so that's the most important thing. People do have money and they are spending it.
0: Yeah, no, I agree with you. I feel good about the economy. I would feel better if the war with Iran ended.
1: Yes, me too.
0: I think everybody would, right?
1: Yeah, yeah. So you're asking yourself easy questions.
0: Yeah, I'm asking exactly. That's how I roll. I ask you the hard ones, ask myself the easy ones, Steve. That's how we do it. Stephen Moore is with me, of course, the great economist. It's great to have him on the show. Author, you see him on Fox News all the time. Follow him at Stephen Moore on Twitter. All right, let me ask you about where things stand with the trade war with Canada right now, because it doesn't seem to me that people are nervous about that. I don't know. Should they be? Is this going to be a big deal? How does this affect things? And I know you're not a tariffs guy. I'm not a tariffs guy either. Yeah, so you and I are both simpatico on that. But obviously, yes. this is something the president feels very strongly about. So where does that stand right now?
1: Well, it's, you know, we're starting to see threats of tariffs much more often. And, you know, we've got this mini trade war going on now with Canada. My feeling is let's get tough with the real bad actor. And you know who that bad actor is.
0: China. Yep.
1: Yeah, exactly. So I'd like to, you know, I like Canada. I like Canadian bacon. I like Dan Aykroyd.
0: I like Dan Aykroyd.
1: You know, so, you know, I don't see the why we're fighting with Canada. Although it is true, Trump is right that Canada is not, they're putting very high tariffs on American agriculture and dairy products, and that's not fair. But I think, not given the fact that things are expensive right now and that we still have 3.5% inflation headed down to 2%, I don't think now is a good time to impose tariffs, because obviously if you're a consumer, you pay those tariffs and that raises prices.
0: Stick around here on the Guy Benson Show. We'll be right back with Stephen Moore. There's not a better guy to talk about the economy with than Steve Moore. We'll do it on the other side of the break here on the Guy Benson Show.
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9: I'm Lillian Wu with your Fox True Crime Minute. The Mushroom Murder case, one of the most high-profile ones in modern Australian history, returns to court. Defense attorneys fighting convictions against Aaron Patterson, who was jailed for life last September after being found guilty of murdering her estranged husband's parents and aunt and trying to kill a fourth relative, deliberately poisoning them with death cap mushrooms in a beef Wellington meal. The defense citing a series of what they call major trial errors, such as housing jurors at one point in the same hotel as members of the prosecution. In the hearings, government prosecutors also appealing the sentence, calling it too lenient. It allows Patterson to apply for parole after serving at least 33 years. They argue the 51-year-old triple murderess should die behind bars. There's more on this story at foxnews.com or subscribe to the Fox True Crime Podcast. I'm Lillian Wu with your Fox True Crime Minute.
10: This is House Call for Health. Today we're talking about dengue fever, not because of a specific outbreak, but to highlight the risk. The Mayo Clinic describes it as an illness from mosquito bites, most often found in tropical and subtropical areas of the world, like the Caribbean, Latin and South America, Southeast Asia, and the Pacific Islands. And while it's more common in those areas, there are cases in Europe and the United States. With a mild case, you might get a fever and flu-like symptoms, including headache, muscle or joint pain, upset stomach, vomiting, swollen glands, and a rash. But a worse version, called dengue hemorrhagic fever, can cause a sudden drop in blood pressure, bleeding, and even death. You can get a vaccine for it. It's two shots a few months apart. But the World Health Organization says the vaccine alone won't lower the number of cases where it's most common, suggesting people also need to prevent mosquito bites and manage mosquito populations. For more health news, go to foxnewshealth.com. House Call for Health. I'm Lisa Brady, Fox News.

0: We are back on a busy Friday before Labor Day weekend, and it's Rich Zeoli filling in for Guy Benson. Back with my friend Steve Moore. He is one of the brightest economists out there. Let's go. Now, earlier you said in Fox Business, I'm going to read this, you said, we have 7 million job openings in this country. We have a shortage of workers, not a shortage of jobs. That is a good problem to have. I am bullish on America. My greatest concern is the Democrat Party that has gone off a deep end of socialism. Yes. Do you think, well, first of all, two-part question, all right? So I'm going to make this really hard for you. Two-part question. Number one, how dangerous are these socialists? And number two, are Republicans doing enough to let people know how expensive the socialists will make it?
1: I think we're not taking them seriously enough. I mean, I think these people are deadly serious. I think they're deadly wrong. I think if we go down the path that they want to, it will cause a lot of deprivation, a lot of poverty, a lot of Americans will be hurt. By the way, the people at the bottom will be hurt the most. I mean, socialism and communism have never worked anywhere at any time. So I am really nervous about this, and it's catching on with young people. And I was on Mark Levin's show on Fox the other day. I said, look, we have ourselves to blame. You know, I'm a baby boomer, because we've allowed our kids to be indoctrinated in our schools. They're being taught that socialism works in our schools and that free market capitalism doesn't. So the answer to your question is yes, I'm very nervous about it. Teach your kids, folks. Teach your kids about this America being a land of opportunity, a place where anyone can succeed, where freedom is so cherished, where so many hundreds of thousands, if not millions, have given their life to preserve our freedoms. Never, never, never give the government your freedom. You know, I mean, it's that simple. Why would we do that?
0: I completely agree with you. And I think that as you see young people who go to college, they get indoctrinated by professors who tell them socialism's great, it just hasn't been tried correctly. And they believe this stuff. And for a lot of them, they're angry. I don't know why they're angry. And there's all these jobs that are available for them, but they're angry. And then they listen to guys like Hassan Piker and these other people selling them socialism. I think Republicans need to do a better job of pushing back on this. Yes. They say they're crazy, yes, but break it down for me. Make me understand how their ideas will cost me more money. And that's how I think but prove to me that they would make the affordability crisis worse, not better. And then I think Republicans can win.
1: So I've got that's an easy one. Can I answer that one?
0: Yes. Yes. Well, it's a softball for you. Go ahead.
1: I feel strongly. First of all, two points. Number one, you know, you're right on the affordability issue. What Republicans should be doing, which states do you think have the most highest costs?
0: California, New York, New Jersey.
1: Yes. Yeah. Yes. Ding, ding, ding. Every blue state has high costs, with maybe a couple exceptions, and every red state has the lowest costs. So why would you think that if Democrats take over Washington, that they would lower costs? They don't do that in their states and cities. And so that's, you know, and I've been trying to coach Republicans to say that. You can't, look, I understand people are angry about the cost of things, but Democrats, you know what gas costs in California right now? $6 a gallon.
0: Mm-hmm.
1: Why would you want to put Gavin Newsom in charge of the American economy?
0: Yeah, they import most of their gasoline because of all their woke climate change nonsense, which is insane.
1: And California it's an energy-rich state.
0: Yeah.
1: It could be like Texas if they just went after it. Now, I want to make another point about socialism, because this is really the issue of the day. It is also tied with a very disturbing decline in patriotism by young people. They don't, you know, I grew up loving America, and I was taught the greatness of America. We don't teach that in our schools anymore. And, you know, the people who are the most patriotic are the people who came to America from other countries and kissed the ground when they get here. So we need to instill civics in our history, in our education system, so people can appreciate the greatness of our nation.
0: Yeah, I completely agree with you. I think that idea of patriotism and loving this country is a great idea, because you go along with the socialists, Steve Moore, and in addition to their crazy economic ideas, they want to fundamentally transform the republic. You know, pack the Supreme Court, get rid of the Senate.
1: They do.
0: I mean, the really crazy things. This country would not look the way it is now, but they only get away with that because patriotism's not on the rise, and they're able to turn around and go, America's a terrible place. So we have to push back on that too, no doubt.
1: So one other quick point on this is that, you know, I'm so shocked that the Democrats keep talking about democracy, democracy, democracy. Well, we are not a democracy. You know that. Right. We're a republic. Right. And the reason we're a republic is because, you know, what's the old saying? A democracy is two wolves and a sheep voting on what to have for dinner. It doesn't work out so well for the people in the minority. So my point is, if you care about minority and the rights of minority, that's why we have the checks and balances of our system. That's why we have a Senate. That's why we have a Supreme Court. That's why we, you know, we cherish voting rights and things like that. And when you let somebody vote illegally, then you're basically disenfranchising the people who do have the right to vote. So I think it's

0: important for people to understand the checks and balances that we have in our system by our geniuses who are founding fathers set up a system to protect the rights of minority, and yet they want to get rid of those protections.
1: Well said. One more question, and it's an easy one. Are you looking forward to a long weekend?
0: You better believe it. 3 days. My wife and I are going out to the lake. We're going to have a great time. And we're going to celebrate, you know, we're going to celebrate the American worker, but not the, you know, the labor unions think it's for the unions. No, it's for great, productive American workers who work hard 40, 50, 60 hours a week.
1: Yeah, well, listen, we try. We do our best. Follow okay. him at Stephen Moore. Thanks, my friend. Have a great long weekend. Enjoy the lake.
0: Thank you. Bye.
1: And we'll be right back on the Guy Benson Show. More to come. Lots of breaking news. Don't go away.
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0: filling in for Guy Benson, it's Rich Zeoli.
1: And great to have you with us today. Guy Benson will be back next week from paternity leave. Earlier today, I talked to Liz Peek. We had a great conversation about all the breaking news, and here's part of that interview. Liz, first and foremost, do you hope that they retry the case?
2: Well, I think so, because it's inconceivable to me that this heinous event will have no repercussions whatsoever, that Lindsay Clancy goes back to, what, her old life? I mean, goes back to walking around as a completely free and exonerated person? I mean, this is unacceptable. I think it's unacceptable to most people.
1: Yeah. Now, I guess devil's advocate would be if the defense, or if the case happens again and they lose, does that vindicate Lindsay Clancy? I don't know. I mean, that's probably one of the questions that they're wrestling with, right? Which is, if it was 11-1, do they think that they can sway the jury in a different direction next time?
2: I wonder if the passage of time will cool the emotional support for this woman. I would hope maybe that it does. But I also wonder whether the prosecution might seek some reduced charges as opposed to first-degree murder.
1: Yeah.
2: You know, did he
1: Definitely.
2: Overreach? I think that's a possibility, because inevitably the defense was going to go to this postpartum depression thing, thereby generating a lot of support from a lot of women who have had experience, not of this magnitude perhaps, but, you know, had some experience with depression after giving birth. But I think, you know, I do believe we live in a period, an era where people are almost never held accountable for anything. They're not held accountable for things they said 5 years earlier. They're not held accountable for completely heinous opinions and bigotry and all kinds of things because they say, I'm sorry, or they take down a tweet or something. Obviously, this is much graver, but it's a little bit the same, right? It's like, okay, well, golly, she was feeling sorry for herself and sorry about a lot of things, and so she went and strangled her three children. I just don't buy that. I'm sorry. And plus, by the way, this whole idea that voices were talking to her, experts have said, look, she did look, to her credit, she went out looking for treatment. She went to the ER. She did complain about being very severely depressed. She never mentioned voices. I mean, this is like all of a sudden in one day, the voices told her to do this. It seems a little far-fetched to me, but I don't know. I don't know. The jury doesn't know. But again, it seems to me she has got to pay some penalty for this horrible, horrible thing she did.
1: Liz, what do you make of all these? I mean, I think they're crazy, but these women wearing pink who are cheering for her, she's going into the courthouse and they're out there with their signs. And I mean, I just can't comprehend how somebody could root for her. I mean, the only thing you should root for here is justice and that the jury gets it right. I don't get it, but this has become a cause celeb. It's also been something that's been linked to feminism in a way that, you know, if you don't support Lindsay Clancy, you're a toxic masculinity. You don't support women. I mean, it's gone off the deep end in that sense.
2: I think a lot of these issues, a lot of these protests go off the deep end, right? Let's talk about the abortion debate. I have a lot of friends who support the right to choose. Okay, that's great. But then when New York passes a law saying that you can basically abort a baby up till 9 months, all my friends said, oh, no, they didn't do that. Yes, they did. And you don't even have to have a doctor sign on. People were cheering that. It seems to me someone who aborts a baby at 8 months or whatever is equally monstrous. I mean, again, there is people have adopted the idea that women should be able to do absolutely anything they want with children. And, you know, I have to say, the Free Press took this on today, and they were sort of saying, well, you know,
1: yes,
2: maybe postpartum depression goes to your 15 years old. I mean, the kid's 15 years old, and when does it end? I just don't buy it. I don't think this is acceptable. But by the way, neither is murdering the CEO of United Health in cold blood. That guy also, it should not be celebrated. This is preposterous in our country right now. We are celebrating acts of violence in pursuit of some mythical, I don't know what, revenge against the world or something. I do think a lot of these women, you know, are just kind of sick in the head. I'm sorry. I really do. I really don't think they're very healthy, well-adjusted people. If you can really feel celebratory or massively supportive of a woman who kills her three kids, I feel sorry for you.
1: Liz Peek, I agree with you. I mean, I was reading that Free Press article today, and she brings up Canada and their infanticide laws, and that's just insane.
2: Yeah.
1: And then the idea that could come to the United States. I could absolutely see that coming to the United States. You know, if a woman murders her baby,
2: you're not held accountable if you kill a kid in the first year of. Yeah. I mean, I find that so morally repugnant that it just makes me want to cry. But this whole event has made me want to cry because there is nothing good that happened here. There is no women's liberation. Women did not get liberated to go and slaughter their own children. That just is not the case.
1: And yet it has become a situation where this lone juror, who's most likely a man, based on what the defense attorney said, this guy is going to be doxxed. They're going to want to kill this guy. I mean, I think he's brave. I mean, I applaud him. But you know, if it hasn't happened already, they're going to be, and Kevin Reddington basically already kind of doxxed the guy. They're going to be going after this guy and saying toxic masculinity. They're going to want him dead.
2: Yeah.
1: I mean, he's going to need like his own police force to protect him.
2: Yeah, I am surprised that the prosecution allowed a jury that was so heavily female.
1: And for the full interview, listen at GuyBensonShow.com, FoxNewsPodcast.com, or wherever you listen to podcasts. Coming up next, the home stretch. Don't go anywhere. We'll be right back.
0: Filling in for Guy Benson, it's Rich Zeoli.

0: 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I've been surfing here since I was a kid. 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
2: Now, I'm glad Christine is here, actually, because I know for a fact she loves the 1980s, loves the 80s, and wishes you could jump in a DeLorean, set it to 1985, and show up. Am I right?
1: Oh, my gosh. If I could come here dressed as Madonna from the 80s, I would be a happy gal.
2: Mm-hmm.
1: A happy material gal.
2: See
1: what I did there?
2: Gal.
1: See what I did there?
2: Yeah, I did. In a material world. So I was just very disappointed when I heard Ryan Reynolds trash the 1980s, because I love Ryan Reynolds in Deadpool, but I don't really know about him in his personal life. But he trashed the 1980s, and that is my favorite decade because it is the best decade ever. It's the greatest decade. That's not something we can debate. It is just a fact. And here's what Ryan Reynolds said, part one.
3: What's interesting about when you get far enough away from a time period that's quite distinct, I think there's always a lovely feeling associated with it. It's almost like you pave over all the trauma with like puppy dogs and ice cream. And the 80s was a brutal, brutal time for people. It was a mess. And like, you know, people forget that it was like, that was a tremendous strife, sociopolitical tensions everywhere. You know, we're still like pretty fresh off like a Cuban Missile Crisis, which is only like, what, 15, 20 years before. So, you know, it's a tumultuous period. But you look back at it now and you're like, oh yeah, Top Gun, cocaine. Like, no, it was like a really scary.
2: Now, come on, Cookie, what is he talking about right now? The 80s
1: no, really.
2: Are the greatest.
1: Really, what is he talking about? I think this man, I'm sorry, I don't like him, and I don't like his wife, Blake Lively, even though they're both just stunning-looking people, but I don't like them as people, and I think that this guy really just likes to hear himself talk. Clip number two.
3: So I think, you know, I think when you look back at 2026 and this era, I think they're going to, like, pick on the big ticket items that don't really, didn't really leave the footprint culturally that you would think it would. Like, I don't know, so much of the aughts were, like a mix of all the decades previous, whereas the decades previous were their own thing. So, I don't know. I wonder what it's going to be. Is it going to be, like, the COVID era or something? I have no idea.
4: No, you're probably right. It'll be rose-colored glasses.
3: Of course. We are living in the friggin' salad days right now. We just don't know it.

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1: I was a kid in the 80s, and we would ride our bikes to the pizzeria, and then we would play Pac-Man, mm-hmm. and we would hang out, and we'd go to the video store, and we'd rent a VHS of something, Friday the 13th or whatever, and Freddy Krueger, and go home and watch it. It was the best time to be a kid. You could actually ride your bike without the cops coming and arresting your parents.
2: Yes, that's true. And just television was so good, because it was more of a family thing, you know? Yeah. You all sat around on a Sunday night. To go, well, I was going to say The Cosby Show, probably a bad example.
1: That's what everybody watched, The Cosby Show. Yeah. I mean,
2: okay, I'm going to go with The Golden Girls because that's my favorite
1: show. Wonderful show. Great show.
2: I used to watch it every Saturday night with my grandparents. I loved The Golden Girls, still do.
1: All right, I have a question now. If you think of 1980s, what movie comes to mind?
2: Oh, wow. I mean, I would say anything Molly Ringwald.
1: Okay,
2: right?
1: So you go Brat Pack.
2: Yes, totally.
1: All right. Joelle, what do you say?
3: Ferris Bueller's Day Off, one of my all-time favorite movies. I'm a huge John Hughes fan.
1: Yeah, yeah, that movie is epic, legendary. I was going to say Goonies.
3: Classic.
1: Goonies. Yeah, I mean, I think about Goonies because me and my buddies were the Goonies back then. That and Stand By Me were our two movies that defied me and my friends.
2: Wow. And also Say Anything. Oh, my gosh.
1: Oh, remember when he's holding up the speaker, the boombox?
2: Yes. I mean, I really thought I was going to date someone to be standing outside with a boombox. It never happened.
1: Yeah. No, I mean, that would have been great. That would have been the ultimate way. But you don't like Ryan Reynolds, and you also don't like his wife. Now, her name is Blake Lively. Is that right?
2: Yes. I just I followed that trial or that whole scandal with Justin Baldoni.
1: Yeah.
2: Over that awful movie.
1: Yeah. Yeah.
2: I mean, what I cracked me up the most was that this was all over a terrible movie that I once watched. But I read the book and it was very good. I do like Colleen Hoover. I've heard horrible things about, should I not say that?
1: No,
2: is
1: you
2: that
1: can say
2: slander?
1: It. No, it's not slander. He's a public figure. You're fine.
2: Okay. Yeah. I've heard not so nice things about him. I did like that one movie he did with Sandra Bullock. You know,
1: when he was like her friend or something.
2: The proposal. Yeah. Yeah.
3: Great movie. Love it.
2: And you know why I loved it?
3: Why?
1: Why?
2: Betty White was in it.
3: Legend.
1: Oh, there you go.
2: Yeah, there you go.
1: Well, I do think he's great as Deadpool. But he sounds very snarky in real life. You know what I mean? Like, he doesn't understand by going out and trashing that decade. He has made a lot of enemies with Gen X. So a lot of enemies.
2: I agree. Now, I've never seen that. What's that show? Deadpool?
1: It's a movie. It's a Marvel movie, Deadpool.
2: Yeah. Oh, sorry. Yeah, see, this is how...
1: it's a superhero movie. Deadpool's kind of like an alt-hero, so...
2: What does that mean?
1: Like, he's like a bad guy who's a hero, kind of a thing. He's a bad guy, but a good guy, you know what I mean? It's complicated. I can't explain it. But how about this? In the 1980s, we drank out of a hose. Today, everybody has their emotional support water bottle. Am I right?
2: It drives me crazy. I know we've talked about this before, but my daughter cannot leave the house without a Stanley and a Walla. I believe I have at least 20.
1: Yeah.
2: 40 ounce, you know. And mind you, I do. Joelle, what am I holding right now?
3: You're holding, oh my God, it's a massive water bottle.
1: Massive, right?
2: It's called the Hydro Jug. Yeah. 40 ounces.
1: Woo! 40 ounces of water. Now, I came in to do America's Newsroom on Monday, and I was walking behind this guy who was in the elevator. He had not one, but two water bottles in his backpack, you know, Gen Z-er with his water bottles. And I thought, there's so much opportunity to drink water at Fox News. They provide it for us everywhere we are. You don't really need to bring a bottle, but I guess that's his generation, so he's got to carry it with him. I would never even think about leaving the house with the water bottle. Wouldn't even cross my mind.
2: I'm not even sure in the 80s I drank water.
1: Yeah, you may not have. It was just Pepsi or Coke.
2: Or high C, or you know, that iced tea, that packet.
1: Oh, yes.
2: Those packets.
1: Yeah, right.
2: Oh, those were so... There was always iced tea, you know.
1: Was it Five Alive, too? Was that was a thing, right? And Kool-Aid.
2: Oh, yep. Yeah, and Sunny D.
1: Sunny D. Now, Joelle, you're obviously not Gen X. You're younger. It's okay. When you think about the 80s, what music comes to your mind?
3: New wave music for sure. So bands like, I mean, Blondie was around in the 70s, but they still were popular in the early 80s. So them, Tears for Fears, especially with their song, Everybody Wants to Rule the World.
1: Mm-hmm.
3: Love that song. And then 80s era.

0: a Pink Floyd as well.
1: Nice. Christine?
2: Cookie?
3: I'm trying to think. It's too much. What about you?
1: Well, I can tell you this. Since you're a big fan of the Brat Pack, there was some great music attached to those movies. Like, remember in Breakfast Club, you know, "Don't You Forget About Me."
0: So that's mine.
3: Yes.
1: Thank you. Yeah.
3: I mean, the thing is, I'm such an old soul. Like, I was listening to Phil Collins by the time I was 5 years old. I remember my parents always laughed at me. I went downstairs one Saturday night and I said, "Can someone take me to Kmart? The Phil Collins Live in Paris album is out." My mom's like, "You're seven."
1: That's awesome. I love that. My respect for you just went up.
3: Wow.
1: Yeah.
3: Said nobody ever.
1: Now, did you like Phil Collins with Genesis or did you prefer him solo?
3: I mean, the running joke in my house is Bobby always says that I always like the musician after they were in the best band. Mm-hmm. Mm-hmm. You know, Peter Cetera.
1: Chicago.
3: Right. But I like his solo stuff. You know, like who was the guy from Journey? Steve Perry.
1: Mm-hmm.
3: I like all those bands, but I like the solo career artists as well. So, I also, Rich, if I don't know, I know we've talked about the Columbia Records before, but, I also used to buy those like 80s compilation CDs on TV. You know, the ones where they had those like, commercials at like 2 a.m. for half an hour.
1: Yeah, you buy those?
3: Oh, yeah, I would go get
1: the one, huh?
3: I would get my mom's credit card. My mom would always say, like, "No rush shipping." And they'd be like, "Would you like this rush?" I'm like, "I sure do. I sure do.
1: I need it. I need it now.
3: I need that 80s compilation, like, next week."
1: That's amazing. Do you still have them?
3: You know, I do.
1: You do.
3: I do have
1: next time I fill in for a guy, you got to bring him in so I can see him. You have to.
3: Okay. Yeah. You can see my CD collection.
1: I made mixtapes when I was in high school.
3: Oh, did you make them for girls?
1: I did. I made them for this girl, Kathy. I won't say her last name on the air, but she was my first crush, my real big crush in high school. And I would make her mixtapes and pass notes to her. We'd pass notes every time we, like, you know, change classes. But yeah, making the mixtape took a lot of time and effort because you had to have one of the cassette players that had the dual cassette players.
3: Yes.
1: You had the one to record and one to play. And I had one. And then I would go to, I guess it was Radio Shack, and buy blank cassette tape so that I could record my mixtape.
3: Now, was Big Kath receptive? Did you guys date?
1: Well, that's a complicated question. I was in the friend zone for a long time with her.
3: Aww. Yeah.
1: It's okay. It worked out. My life worked out fine.
3: Yes, but, it sure did.
1: Yeah. But if I can think of a great 80s song about friendship, and, you know, I would think about it right now. But instead, I'll think about "Don't You Forget About Me." As in, "Don't You Forget About Me" when Guy Benson comes back next week. So thank you for hanging with me, Christine, Joelle. Thank you guys for all your help this summer. It's been great. And it's Rich Zeoli. Have a great Labor Day weekend, and thank you for listening.
3: I'm not even sure in the 80s I drank water.
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3: News. I'm Jack Callahan. Iran claims it has struck an unmanned U.S. vessel near the entrance to the Strait of Hormuz. Following the U.S. airstrikes on three Iranian oil tankers yesterday in response to Iranian missiles lobbed at two U.S. warships.
4: CENTCOM Commander Admiral Brad Cooper saying in a statement, let the message to the IRGC be clear. If you shoot at two of our ships, we will impose an even higher economic cost.
3: Fox's Trey Yingst, U.S. envoy Steve Witkoff and Jared Kushner are in Kyiv to meet with Ukraine's President Zelensky today. Amid the new push for peace with Russia, a day after the envoys met with Russia's president in Moscow.
5: No breakthroughs were announced, but Putin's foreign policy advisor called the talks constructive and useful.
3: Fox's Jill Nadeau. The two sides have temporarily suspended attacks on the other's capital. 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
6: I'm Kelly Bennett for Supertalk Mississippi News. They may not sting, but tawny crazy ants are an invasive species that can cause costly electrical problems. In a recent Facebook post, Dr. Santos Portugal with Mississippi State University Extension Service warned that the ants have been found in two more Mississippi counties.
7: Thankfully for us here in Mississippi, they're only known to be in six counties as of right now. 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
6: Criminals who attach credit card skimmers to ATMs, gas pumps, and other sales terminals cost Americans over $1 billion every year. Crime rings use the devices to steal credit card data, draining the accounts of their victims. During a recent statewide sweep called Operation Stronghold, local, state, and federal agencies checked more than 2,000 card terminals at over 200 stores around the state and removed three devices from Mississippi businesses. According to Attorney General Len Fitch, a single recovery of a skimmer represents around $1 million in potential losses. A similar statewide sweep took place last year. Together, the two operations recovered 56 skimmers using the tap feature on a card and running the card as credit instead of entering a PIN number can help protect you from becoming a victim.
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3: I'm Steve Azar, and I'm on the other side of the microphone, meaning I'm asking the questions this time, and oh, have mercy for the airwaves. I spent 20 years in Music City, wrote and made some hits, traveled the world, and then moved my family back to the birthplace of American music and where the magnolia trees prosper. And now every time I put my feet on Mississippi soil, when I'm off the road, well, I'm at peace. On this show, it's all about hearing the story straight from the mouths of the friends I've made along the way, their journey to success. Heck, there might be someone on, I don't even know, but you know how us Mississippi types are. We tend to take well to new company. In a Mississippi Minute, all 60 of them. I'm Steve Azar.

0: Hey, folks, welcome to In a Mississippi Minute. Steve Azar here into year 9 and a half. What's going on? Visit Mississippi.org. Man, celebrates us. They've been with me since day one. I'm such a believer in Rochelle and the team over there. So grateful for all the years that they have allowed me to run my mouth and get to talk to friends and right in front of your very own ears. Visit Mississippi.org. Check it out. Plan a road trip throughout your Mississippi. Today's guest has been on many times, but it's never enough. And he's so inspirational. He's got a new book coming out. And that's what I really want to talk about. What the heck? When did this happen? Because we were with each other recently and he didn't say a word about it. And all of a sudden he popped that on us. He was a big time South Carolina Gamecock football star in his day. And in 2022, South Carolina, inducted him into their Hall of Fame. He played his professional NFL career for over a decade for the New York football giants, him and Lawrence Taylor, just right next to each other. Who would want to deal with that? And finishing up his career with the Minnesota Vikings, he was made to be a football star. But as life went on and his very honest and candid just openness about his life after football and what he went through, well documented in what he does now, and that is goes and takes it to the people as he is the pastor of pain. I also want to catch up and talk about his podcast. I always like to see what him and Christian, his son, Carolina Panthers, and then he was the captain of the Alabama football team back in the day, and they've got a wonderful podcast called Miller's Edge. He was here recently for the 15th straight, he's never missed, Delta Soul Celebrity Golf and Charity Event. And without him, it's a big presence missed. And I'm not talking about the size of him. I'm talking about the heart of him. Let's get to it right now with my pal, Corey Miller.
1: What up? What up? What up? Good day to you, my brother. I'm glad everything is all well. You're so kind. All the nice things that you say, I appreciate it. But just let you know how good our God is, man. How good our God is, you know.
0: I know. It's good. Well, you look great. You look like, so you, let's talk about one thing for our listeners. You come out of the NFL and you, there's different ways you can try to get your body into a certain shape of trying to live the rest of your life

0: without being in that shape.
1: Right.
0: What was sort of your goal? Because obviously you're big. And you're still one of the biggest guys I've ever seen in my entire life. But I know how working out's important to you. I know I've seen you go through some stages where you look like you're more into it than you used to be. Or maybe you take a little break. Is that important? What was sort of your mindset leaving the NFL and looking back from now to then with all of this body of work of working out?
1: Well, I always worked out. I was a gym rat. I mean, you know, I didn't have the equipment and all the necessary things growing up. My high school, we didn't really have much, man. You know, you had a bar, you had a squat rack. You didn't have, you know, the machines, all the things that they have now, nothing. We have like tires and, you know, I threw watermelons in the hot field, you know, for training, you know what I mean? Loading up 18 wheelers, bro. You know what I mean? So when I got to South Carolina and I was exposed to all of this stuff, and you go, wow, man, I got to eat this stuff up. So I just learned to love it. And the fact that, you know, I was a Proposition 48 kid, right? Because I didn't make high enough on my SAT to play my freshman year at South Carolina. So I had to make a choice either go to junior college or prep school or, you know, just go sit out and prove that I could do the academic work. And that's what I chose. And I could practice. I could do all those things. I just couldn't play in the game. And so what I did was, man, I got up early, 5 o'clock in the mornings for classes, and I went and worked out, and then I went and worked out with the team late on that day, and I just learned to love it. So it became just a routine thing for me, and I knew that, hey, man, I'm going to outwork whomever. Nobody's going to work harder than me. It's just kind of like you got that mindset, right? Whatever you do, whatever, you know, you're trying to accomplish, you have to have the mindset that I'm going to outwork the next guy. I don't even know the next guy. He might be in Iowa. He might be in Mississippi. He might be in, you know, who knows? Some small town like I was from, you know, but I'm going to outwork that guy. So I drew up this picture in my mind that nobody's going to be better. And so I've always done that, even after football for a long time. I lifted, man. I just wanted to stay big. I wanted to stay relevant, or at least people look at me and thought that I was, and they knew that, no, this dude played some ball. He did something. So that, you know, I prided myself in that. And then, you know, when I got older, my really, Steve, you know, when my joints and arthritis and shoulders and knee, you start hurting. It's like golf. I used to play golf all the time, got to 10, and, you know, and then all these things starts to hurt, and then it takes away your love to do all these things. And that's what's really kind of happened in my 50s, and I'm not as good as I used to be.
0: So how many surgeries did you have in your day while playing? Did you have any? And then how many since then?
1: I only had a couple surgeries, and they weren't major.
0: That's what I'm saying. I don't remember you talking about.
1: I have no major knee. I never torn an ACL.
0: Is that very insane if you look
1: it's
0: back?
1: It's crazy. All the games I played in, I mean, I've never broken a bone in my life.
0: Are you kidding?
1: The only little ligament I did tear was in my thumb, and that was actually in college, you know, playing on the football field, just messing around. And other than that, man, but it was a turf. You play football on concrete. When I played, you know, there was no field turf. There weren't many grass fields. And you know, your body's banging off this, off like in a parking lot.
0: But I'm saying, I don't understand it. I mean, it makes no physical sense how you were able to endure, except I'm looking at you right now. You know, it's funny. This had nothing to do with my questions today, but I'm looking at you like I always do. And I'm going like, well, I got to ask. Because it still blows my mind how you've been able to maintain. It just looks like you're ready to go in the ring.
1: I'm just a big guy by nature, man. I'm, you know, in the country here in South Carolina, we call it you big boned. You know, they said big boned. They added the D on it. You know, I'm just a big bone. I'm a cornbread and collard green eating dude, man. You know what I mean? I'm ham hocks and, you know what I mean, hog chitlins. You know what I'm saying? That's what I grew up on, cabbage and fat back. You know what I'm saying, bro? That's what mama put in our mouths, man. So,
0: all right, so let's talk about that. You went through a little bit of a, you know, health, not scare. Yeah. It was a scare. They're all scary. But you got control of it. What had to happen to your diet there?
1: Salt, you know, the thing is, you know, this minor stroke, what minor, because no stroke is minor. I think it's, you know, I didn't have any of the results. Praise God for that. That was only God, and the glory belongs to him. I mean, but I had this high blood pressure I didn't know, and and I was eating crazy, you know, steaks and salt and all kind of stuff and just raising. And so I had to get on medicine. And so now I try to do more chicken and fish. I kind of cut back on red meat, and that was hard, man. You know, I remember that one year I came to Doe's, man. I was like, man, Lord, you know what I mean? I went and asked the kids, I was like, y'all got any, like, bison or something?
0: Bison, that's good.
1: But this year, you know, I indulged on regular ribeye over there. But it's, you know, the doc's like, hey, man, just don't do it all the time, you know, just... You know, be smart about it. Take your medicine. Just be smart. So I've cut back on salt. I cut back on red meat. I cut back on, you know, these meats, what you call them, processed foods. And I try to do good with that. And I said, he's like, you do that, you're going to be good. And so I try to function on that because he's like, you know, everybody go, you lose weight. And, you know, and he's like, dude, I have marathon runners that they just, you got a genetic that runs in your family, high blood pressure. I don't care if you get to 195 and you can run 38 miles, you still got to take this medicine. He's like, so I'm like, okay, dog, I've never taken medicine in my life, you know, for Tylenol here and there. And he's like, you're going to be taking this the rest of your life. So,
0: I love it. Visit Mississippi.org. I'm having the time, as you can tell, this wakes me up. I can't thank my pal, Corey Miller, about to be author, Corey Miller. Looking forward to talking to him on the other side of the break about that. Corey is a brother. My life would not be anywhere as complete as it does as it is now with him in my life, him in our foundation's life, him in our family's life. He's family. I can't thank him enough for all the love he's given us down here in the Delta and all the help he's given us for our mission down here. Visit Mississippi.org. Corey represents that on steroids. We'll be right back. Don't go.

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2: 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That is why we are proud Baptist Memorial Hospital North Mississippi has been named one of America's best 250 hospitals by HealthGrades for two consecutive years. 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
12: Corey Miller, my guest today. He's sitting in his car with his Starbucks, his SUV with his Starbucks. And I've got a cup of coffee made in my house that I've grinded myself. Because we do not have a Starbucks here in Greenville, Mississippi. That's how it rolls.
13: Steve, we need to do something about that. I spoke to the people in Greenville this year, right? And I'm like, man, you know how I love my coffee. I love coming down, stay at the hotel. They got the little coffee machine. But I'm like, you know, brother got to get some Starbucks. We got all the money that's surfacing down there. We need to come together, and we need to put a Starbucks between somewhere close to something that we can get to, bro.
12: We got Seven Brew now. Did you know that?
13: Yeah, well, Seven Brew is good.
12: Pretty good. I mean, that's, you know what you need to do? You need to start getting up with me and I get to the club early, and I go back to Lucille in the back of the country club and the kitchen, and they've made a big old pot of coffee, like a percolator style. And that's, I get me a big old styrofoam cup, and that's how I start my day. And, but you got to go back to the kitchen. That's part of the deal. And nobody knows to really do that, but I just, obviously everybody knows, but I'll have you some good coffee waiting, almost like that church percolator coffee we grew up
13: on. Yeah, I love it, brother. We get in there and start singing some gospel, bro. Drinking some coffee out of a styrofoam. You can't beat that.
12: All right, let's talk about this book. What's going on? What do you got going?
13: Well, listen, man, you know, I didn't say anything about it because I didn't know I was going to finish it. Like, I knew I was writing it. And honestly, it started really kind of, my life began to change after the stroke, Steve. You know, when those things kind of come about, man, it opens your eyes. I don't care how righteous or saved you think you are. It makes you look at things in a totally different perspective. And, you know, I remember words I heard in my spirit, not audibly, but we like to say in my spirit, that God was speaking to me. And I'm like, I got to become the new you. And I was going in that, and I told Craig Melvin, who was on the Today Show, one of my good friends from South Carolina, I said, you know, I'm thinking I'm going to do this book about the new me and the things that God is speaking to me. But it changed. And, I started sitting on my little screen porch. So I had a stroke. And then less than a year later, my wife asked me to leave. So I'm going through this horrible time in my life, just like both unexpected, just slapped me over my head, man. And so I'm very distraught. I'm very like, I start having these kind of memories and signs of what it was like coming off the Hootie tour and depression and suicidal thoughts. I'm frustrated. Like, I'm trying to live right. You know, I'm a totally different man. I'm, you know, my first wife, you know, I lived crazy. I cheated. I was an adulterer. I was a mess. I deserved to be divorced, but my wife, Missy, and I'm like, man, I've done everything that I knew to be a good husband. I haven't cheated. I haven't done these things. I'm preaching the gospel. I'm serving people. But what I was lacking was I wasn't serving my wife well. But anyway, I started writing, and this is the title that God gave me, From the Gridiron to the Gospel.
12: No, I love it. I got chills. Look at that.
13: Just telling my story, man, dictating my story. And
12: that's a thick binder.
13: I went 8-9 months, man. And God

0: Again, just like, man, share your story. And I go from being born in Pageland to my grandmother, you heard me tell the story, telling
1: Sure.
0: me that God's going to use me one day, to going through, with Hootie and losing millions of dollars in a bad investment, to being, divorced, losing my children for a while, to, all that's been remarried, redemption with Missy, life's great. And then boom, my first wife forgives me. My ministry's going great. Then she dies, watching her die from cancer. Having to do that funeral, see mom and dad die 3 months apart, to all these things, man, just my life was just seemed crazy. But through it all, God was giving me this depth for ministry. And I had to tell the story of my life because it's so much, man, from great grandmother, get mother give me this prophetic word that came to fruition. And then 20 years ago, Steve, a preacher told me, he was praying over me, and he saw me signing books. He said, I laugh because I don't even like to read, bro. I don't. I mean,
1: Say
0: I
1: what? I
0: read
1: got
0: like two books in my life,
1: it.
0: and they're like little books, 25 pages. And so I'm like, he's praying for me, and then he's prophesying to me, and he's like, I see you, New York bestseller. I see you signing books. And I'm like, yeah,
1: Wow.
0: right, in my own mind. And then 20 years later, 22 years later, here it is.
1: It's the biggest thick book I've ever. What is? Oh my God! All right, so
0: Well,
1: Corey, look at this thing. So you got pictures and everything in it?
0: we have pictures and everything, Stevie, and
1: Now, where'd you get all your pictures? Just memories?
0: that's memories of my phone. I mean,
1: Oh my God! Look at that. I wish
0: I
1: folks could
0: mean,
1: see this. This is why SuperTalk wants me visual right now. I'm just
0: yeah, you need to be
1: unbelievable.
0: visual, bro. I mean, there's pictures throughout from, every chapter that I talk about, there's going to be pictures. There's going to be pictures that the reader going to say, oh, I see that. You can see here when I was in London with Darius. Darius had his friend come and pick me up, brother, in Tennessee, and fly me on a G5 to London so I can come over to the tour with them and see my son play. At the time, he was with the Panthers. So there we are, me, him, and I'm sure we'll talk about Buddy, the bodyguard that just passed
1: Oh,
0: away.
1: we're gonna talk about Buddy.
0: And so the book is going to have all that in there, bro. So I stopped it real quickly. I stopped it when I started pastoring the church in Greenville, South Carolina. And so for about 7 months, I stopped dictating. And then all of a sudden, this went south out of nowhere. I mean, it was just unbelievable what happened. And so I found myself back dictating it again, and it allowed me to finish this book. And
1: And that's how
0: it
1: you
0: went
1: did it. You were
0: fast.
1: dictating into what? And did it transfer? I
0: It
1: mean, what?
0: dictated. I just talked, and then I saved it, and so then I found this ghostwriter that happened right here at Starbucks through a friend.
1: Get
0: So I
1: out of
0: know a
1: here.
0: friend who are yeah, she's a ghostwriter,
1: Wow.
0: and she hooked us up, and so I was able to send her all the things from the dictation, because you can. Because I was just like, one day I asked Chat, I said, how do I write a book? And it gave me all these ways you can do it. But I knew my stories. I knew my things. And I just really walked through, man. And I took 10-minute clips and I just go. And then I, boom, and I go. And then it might be 2 days and I remember something else. So I go back and I'll say, save this story and put it with what I talked about Tuesday. And it would. And then what I did was, and it wasn't really crazy, like always well written. And I, but when I gave it to the ghostwriter, she helped me put it all together. And because I'll that big thick binder that you see, all pictures, and it ain't, it's only going to be about 200 pages in the book, but it's so good, Steve. And when I tell you, brother, it is so
1: It's going to
0: good.
1: be
0: And I,
1: incredible because you've been nothing but authentic and vulnerable through every time we've ever had a conversation. And being the pastor now for all the how many years have you been at the pulpit? And not just in the pulpit,
0: 20 years, 22
1: Your
0: years.
1: pulpit, you take it to the streets. It doesn't matter if you're in a church or you're in a or on the
0: Cigar
1: street.
0: shop, it don't matter. I
1: I've
0: mean,
1: seen you. I've seen you. And of course, we can't have a conversation without at some point you going, "Hey, Steve, by the way, you know, it's you." you're carrying on all this burden and this load that you're not capable of carrying. You better turn it over to the good Lord, or you're going to drop. Let's take a quick break. My pal, Corey Miller, I want to talk about, on the other side of the break, our mutual friend I've gotten to know over the years. Darius is not only bodyguard, best friend in the world, buddy, who passed away a long battle of cancer, and looked like Rocky Balboa on the external side, and had this gentleness and kindness that exuded from his core. And I saw Darius posting in Monday after the Masters and the team and everything, and I threw it up on my story.
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3: I just want to give us a couple of quick announcements. This week we have, tomorrow night we have Baptist Men at 6. That's our men's ministry with me. We share a meal together. And then we'll have deacons meeting following that, as well as Tuesday. Women on Mission are going to meet Tuesday night. And then next Sunday, we'll have a baby shower for the Millers. You can see some more information about where they're registered on the back of your bulletin. Thank you for being here this morning. Let me pray, and we'll begin to worship the Lord together. Dear God, we thank you for today. We thank you just to be able to gather together in your house. Lord, as we worship you this morning through our giving, through our singing, through our praying, and through your word, help us just to see it and apply it to our lives. Help us to, as we leave this place, to be a light for you in a dark world. And Lord, just help us this morning to worship you in spirit and truth, as your word says. It's in Jesus' name I pray. Amen.
4: Good morning, church. You will look on your inside of your bulletin. We're going to sing a new song this morning called Living Hope. If you would join us and stand as we sing.

Genesis chapter 4, I'll read that for us. The man was intimate with his wife Eve, and she conceived and gave birth to Cain. She said, I've had a male child with the Lord's help. She also gave birth to his brother Abel. Now Abel became

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1: Right, won't you be accepted? But if you do not do what is right, sin is crouching at the door. Its desire is for you, but you must rule over it. Cain said to his brother Abel, "Let's go out to the field." And while they were in the field, Cain attacked his brother Abel and killed him. Then the Lord said to Cain, "Where is your brother Abel?" "I don't know," he replied. "Am I my brother's guardian?" Then he said, "What have you done? Your brother's blood cries out to me from the ground. So now you are cursed, alienated from the ground that opened its mouth to receive your brother's blood you have shed. If you work the ground, it will never again give you its yield. You will be a restless wanderer on the earth." But Cain answered the Lord, "My punishment is too great to bear, since you are banishing me today from the face of the earth, and I must hide from your presence and become a restless wanderer on the earth. Whoever finds me will kill me." Then the Lord replied to him, "In that case, whoever kills Cain will suffer vengeance seven times over." And he placed a mark on Cain so that whoever found him would not kill him. Then Cain went out from the Lord's presence and lived in the land of Nod, east of Eden. Cain was intimate with his wife, and she conceived and gave birth to Enoch. Then Cain became the builder of a city, and he named the city Enoch after his son. Irad was born to Enoch. Irad fathered Mahujala. Mahujala fathered Methushel, and Methushel fathered Lamech. Lamech took two wives for himself, one named Ada and the other named Zillah. Ada bore Jabal. He was the first of the nomadic herdsmen. His brother was named Jubal. He was the first of all who played the lyre and the flute. Zillah bore Tubal-Cain, who made all kinds of bronze and iron tools. Tubal-Cain's sister was Naamah. Lamech said to his wives, "Adah and Zillah, hear my voice. Wives of Lamech, pay attention to my words. For I killed a man for wounding me, a young man for striking me. If Cain is to be avenged seven times over, then for Lamech it'll be 77 times." Adam was intimate with his wife again, and she gave birth to a son and named him Seth. For she said, "God has given me another offering in place of Abel, since Cain killed him." A son was born to Seth also, and he named him Enosh. At that time, people began to call on the name of the Lord. This is the word of the Lord. Let's pray together. Dear God, as we see how quickly sin becomes more and more rampant on the earth after Adam and Eve were kicked out of the garden, help us to realize how prevalent it is today. Help us realize that we have a need for you, and that only you can fix the problems that we have in our lives, that only the sin problem that is in each of our lives and our hearts can be fixed by you. Lord, help us to see your word today, see it clearly, and to apply it to our lives. It's in Jesus' name I pray. Amen. Last week, of course, we saw Genesis 3. We saw the fall of Adam and Eve and how they were kicked out of the garden. And now we see their family line continuing, but we see things go wrong, even more wrong, really quickly. As far as today goes, there's three main sections of the text. Verse 1 through 16 is Cain and Abel. Verse 17 through 24, the line of the flesh. Verse 25 and 26, the line of the promise. One more time. Verse 1 through 16, Cain and Abel. Verse 17 through 24, the line of the flesh. Verse 25 through 26, the line of the promise. Let's look at this first section together. Verse 1 and 2 said this: "The man was intimate with his wife Eve, and she conceived and gave birth to Cain. She said, 'I've had a male child with the Lord's help.' She also gave birth to his brother Abel. Now Abel became a shepherd of flocks, but Cain worked the ground." So we talked about in Genesis 2, there was a creation mandate to be fruitful, multiply, fill the earth, and subdue it. And Adam and Eve are living this out. They have two sons that are named here. First, they have Cain, and then they have Abel. And we see they have two different occupations. We see that Cain worked the ground, and that Abel was the shepherd of the flocks. And so this idea of subduing the earth, of bringing it under control, is something that they're living out in their lives and living out as their occupation. And it's important to know because it sets up the next part of the story, 3 through 5. In the course of time, Cain presented some of the land's produce.

as an offering to the Lord. And Abel also presented an offering, some of the firstborn of his flock and their fat portions. The Lord had regard for Abel and his offering, but he did not have regard for Cain and his offering. Cain was furious, and he looked despondent. So naturally, as we read that, the question that probably comes to our minds, or should come to our minds, is, well, why did God reject Cain's offering? And these verses don't exactly spell it out for us fully, say the Lord did not have regard because of this. So we have to do some thinking. We have to look at Scripture and see what it says and think about it. And so the first question a lot of people say is, well, God didn't accept, or maybe they think, God didn't accept Cain's offering because it wasn't an animal. And that could be possibly true, but I would say this is not why. Because if you look at Leviticus 6, you don't have to turn there, but it talks about grain offerings. It talks about how they're accepted with the Lord, what you're supposed to do, how you're supposed to bring about a grain offering to the Lord. So I would say it's not because of that. I would say that we see part of it here. Abel brought the firstborn of his flock in the fat portions. Where Cain, it said what? Some of the land's produce. And so I think that's part starts to give us an idea of, well, Cain just brought something before the Lord. He didn't bring the first part of the first fruits of the land. He just brought that. And then we have some more. Thankfully, the New Testament sheds a little bit of light on this. Hebrews 11:4 tells us, by faith, Abel offered to God a better sacrifice than Cain did. By faith, he was approved as a righteous man because God approved his gifts. And even though he's dead, he still speaks through his faith. This is the Hall of Fame of Faith, or Hall of Faith in Hebrews 11. And Abel is there, and it says Abel offered his sacrifice in faith, that he offered it in a way that was pleasing to God and in faith, and he gave the firstborn over, and we saw Cain didn't do that. He just brought some of the land, and his offering was not regarded. So what does that mean for me and you today? The first question we should ask ourselves is, do I bring an offering before the Lord at all? God has given us the ability to work and to make a living, and do we give back to Him at all? After we determine, am I giving back to the Lord? We need to ask ourselves, are we willing to give God our first fruits? Today, I'd say, it looks like you determine what you're going to give back. How does that work today, right? We're not bringing in crops for food for ourselves. How do we give our first fruits back to God? I would say that means that you take the time and you just sit down and you say, this is what I'm going to give to the Lord, and this is what I'm going to give to the Lord, and that doesn't matter if there's unexpected expenses or not. That this is what I'm going to do, this is how much I'm going to give back to the Lord as an offering to Him, as worship for Him. Because when we don't do that, when we're not willing to set that aside and that be the first part, there's always going to be unexpected expenses that pop up. And there's always going to be the temptation to say, I'll catch up next month. Or I'll catch up when the car's not in the shop. Or I'll catch up when this doctor bill is paid off. And there's different ways to do that. You might write the check first. You might do that. And you might have, like I do, I have my online giving set up to take out twice a month based off of when I'm paid, and so that it comes out first after that. And so it's a reminder, God has been faithful to me, and I want to be faithful back to Him. And that is what God has called each of us to do if we're following Him. And so we have to ask ourselves those questions. Am I giving back? Am I willing to give my first fruits? And then I'd say the last one, are we willing to do it in faith/joyfully? We saw Abel was offered in faith, it says. And I'd say that involves an element of joy, of viewing it as worship. And 2 Corinthians 9:7 tells us that every person should do as he's decided in his heart, not reluctantly or out of compulsion, since God loves a cheerful giver. Each person must make the decision for themselves. How much am I willing to give back to God? What am I willing to do? And not out of being reluctant about it or compulsed about it, but that God loves a cheerful giver, that He tells us to give back, but

how much am I going to give back? And that's how we determine our gift. It's part of our worship. It's why the offering plate is passed around every Sunday. It's because it is an act of worship, just like our praying is, just like our singing to Him is, just like hearing His word and obeying it is. And so three things just from the offering part. We should give back to God, we should give our first fruits, and we should give in faith or cheerfully. And we saw verse 5 ended, Cain was furious and despondent. He was mad at God. God tries to give Cain some guidance. Look at verse 6 and 7 with me. It says this, "Then the Lord said to Cain, why are you furious and why do you look despondent? If you do what is right, won't you be accepted? But if you do not do what is right, sin is crouching at the door. Its desire is for you, but you must rule over it." So God tells Cain, if you do the right thing, if you bring the right offering before me, you will be accepted. But Cain is angry. He's upset about this. And God warns him. He says, sin is crouching at your door, and its desire is for you. It's a really interesting picture of sin, right? I want you to imagine for a second, you're in your home, let's say it's at night, you're in your home and you hear a noise out front and you go and you peek from behind your glass door or glass to the side of the door and you look out and someone is crouching like this at your front door. Are you going to let them inside? No, right? I hope not. For your own safety, you don't want that person coming inside your house. They would appear, just by the way that they're acting, to have bad intentions for you. And this is the picture of sin that God gives Cain. He said, its desire is for you. It wants to take you, it wants to harm you, and it's going to do things to you that you don't want to happen. And that you must rule over it, that you must be resistant to it. Sin, of course, we talked about this. It looks pleasurable from the outside, right? Satan is really smart. He knows that if we knew all the bad things that would happen to us, or it doesn't look pleasurable, we're not going to fall into that. But he makes it look pleasurable to us. But really what it is, it's as if someone crouching at the door, someone that's waiting to be let in. And when that person is let in, then all the problems are going to arise. It's like that phrase we talked about last week, famous phrase, sin will take you further than you want to go, keep you longer than you want to stay, and cost more than you're willing to pay. Sin will escalate. It's not just content with one area of your life. It will start to bleed into other areas of your life. It wants to grow and grow, and it's like a monster that once it's been fed, all it wants is more and more. Better to have never let the monster inside or never had to have fed the monster once at all than to have to starve it or get it out of the house later as we think of the temptations that arise in our lives. John Owen, a pastor from the 1600s, said this. He said, "Be killing sin or it will be killing you." Sin is active. We have to guard against it actively in our lives. And only through Jesus Christ can we be accepted, forgiven, and the Holy Spirit lives in us and we can resist that sin. Sin is active. Satan doesn't play fair, right? A lot of times in our lives we saw sins that our parents fell into and we fell into them too. And we see that throughout Genesis. If you look at Genesis, you'll start read Genesis. You'll see a pattern develop in people's lives. And you'll see Abraham have a sin in his life. And you'll see his son fall into that same sin. And so there's a pattern, and Satan doesn't play fair with it. And God gives Cain a warning. And God wants a relationship with Cain. He wants him to be able to. He's telling him, we don't see it fully play out. But he's telling him that he desires a relationship with him. He desires for Cain to do the right thing, to be in relationship with him. But does Cain pay attention to God's warning? Verse 8 tells us, Cain said to his brother Abel, "Let's go out to the field." And while they were in the field, Cain attacked his brother Abel and killed him.
And so we're outside the garden. Adam and Eve know that it's not going to, life isn't going to be the same. They experienced God. They walked with God in the cool of the day. But they are also hoping, they have a promise from God that there's someone that's going to come and make things right. And maybe Adam and Eve for a moment thought it would be Cain. Maybe Adam and Eve thought for a moment it would be Abel as they got older and saw how they were living their lives. But it doesn't work out that way. Cain was mad that his sacrifice wasn't accepted and his brothers would. So what does he do? He goes and instead of repenting of his sin, of saying, God, I'm sorry, I understand what you want, and I'm going to start living that out, he doesn't. He goes and he doubles down and he kills his brother in anger. Jesus reminds us about anger in his Sermon on the Mount, Matthew 5:21-24. You've heard it that it was said to our ancestors, do not murder, and whoever murders will be subject to judgment. But I tell you, everyone who is angry with his brother or sister will be subject to judgment. Whoever insults his brother or sister will be subject to the court. Whoever says you fool will be subject to hellfire. So if you're offering your gift on the altar and there you remember that your brother or sister has something against you, leave your gift there in front of the altar. First go and be reconciled with your brother or sister and then come and offer your gift. Anger is commonplace in our culture and in our society. And it sadly is all too far common in churches as well where we get angry with one another. But these verses remind us that if we let our anger go unchecked, we will face judgment. And Jesus says it's so important that if you're in the house of the Lord and you remember somebody has something against you, that you have a problem you haven't worked out, is to leave and to go and make things right before you come before the Lord, to be reconciled to your brother and sister. Anger unchecked can lead to murder. But what's worse is that, or not what's worse, but what can be bad is that we can just let anger sit in our heart and we've hated someone and we've let that happen and we've done awful things in our minds to them or we want awful things to happen to them. And Jesus says it's important to make sure that that doesn't go unchecked as well. It's not just the physical act of murdering that's wrong, but having that hate inside of your heart is wrong too. And so we should fix our relationship. We should go and in our anger, we should not be angry. We should go and we should fix our problems with our brother and sisters. We should be reconciled to them. But Cain commits murder and Cain will face judgment for what he did. Verse 9, then the Lord said to Cain, where is your brother Abel? I don't know, he replied. Am I my brother's guardian? Or am I my brother's keeper, as we've heard, or as the famous phrase is. What is Cain trying to say? Do I have responsibility for my brother to God? But he's directly responsible for killing his brother. He knows what's happened to his brother. It's like we talked about last week. God isn't unaware of what's happened. He's saying, will Cain tell the truth? But Cain doubles down. He doesn't admit to God. And so God has to call him out and pass judgment on him, verses 10 through 12. Then he said, what have you done? Your brother's blood cries out to me from the ground. So now you are cursed, alienated from the ground that opened its mouth to receive your brother's blood you have shed. If you work the ground, it will never again give you its yield. You will be a restless wanderer on the earth. Cain is judged by God. He must roam the earth the rest of his life. Because the ground's no longer going to give him food. He can plant. He can weed. He can spray pesticide. It's not going to work for him. He is cursed from working the ground. This was his occupation. And God says, you are not going to do this because you spilled your brother's blood. That you're going to wander for the rest of your life. Verse 13 and 14, find it a little ironic. But Cain answered the Lord, my punishment is too great to bear. Since you are banishing me today from the face of the earth, and I must hide from your presence and become a restless wanderer on the earth, whoever finds me will kill me. Church,

sin always has consequences. There's always consequences. Sometimes those are natural consequences. You cheated on your wife, you get divorced. She finds out, you get divorced. Whatever, things like that. That's a natural consequence that follows from that. Some of them consequences are from God himself. But Cain complains about the judgment being passed down. And Cain's worried about being killed himself. It's kind of funny how that works, isn't it? He didn't care that he killed his brother, but now he's worried people will kill him. Maybe you've noticed this in your life. People will sin against you in all different types of ways towards you. And then they'll be worried that you or someone else will do it back to them. Cain complains about his punishment. What does God do? Verse 15 and 16. Then the Lord replied to him, "In that case, whoever kills Cain will suffer vengeance seven times over." And he placed a mark on Cain so that whoever found him would not kill him. Then Cain went out from the Lord's presence and lived in the land of Nod, east of Eden. Even in God's judgment on Cain, he shows him mercy. He could have had Cain killed immediately. He could have had someone else kill him, but God gives him a special mark. Don't know what that is, what it looked like, but it was to protect Cain. And this idea of judgment and mercy is one that runs throughout the whole Bible. And it's an interesting thing, and sometimes it's hard for us to wrap our minds around. Because God shows mercy, but he's also a judge that judges rightly. Right? But he has to hold those two things in tension. Or we have to hold those two things in tension. God does it perfectly. God gives mercy to people, but he doesn't let the guilty go unpunished either. God showed us mercy. We were guilty of sin, of living in sin, and God showed us mercy by sending Jesus to live the perfect life, to show that he was the Son of God, and he died on the cross in our place and rose on the third day. He paid for our sins and defeated death. God has shown us so many mercies, and every day that we're alive is another mercy from God. But God is also a just judge. He's not going to let the guilty go unpunished. And the thing about the Bible, right? The Bible is very clear. Everyone is guilty. We're all over here at some point. We're all started over here and stay over here. In the judgment part, it would be coming for us. But the only way to go over here and get God's mercy and to be found right with him is through Jesus. That's the promised son that was the promised offspring that we're talking about from Genesis 3. And the only way to do that is to turn away from your sin and put your trust in him. And so there's this whole idea of running through the Bible of mercy and judgment. And so now Cain has left the presence of the Lord and he's living east of Eden. What will Cain's legacy be? That is the question the next few verses tell us very clearly. But have you thought about your own legacy? What will you be known for? If you pass away and your family asks me to do your funeral, what will I get up and say about you? What will the generations of your family be known for? I think we understand that better than a lot of other areas of America, of place where people stay for generations and generations. What will your kids be known for? What will your grandkids be known for? And your great-grandkids, what will their story be? And we see Cain's line and legacy in the next set of verses, and it's a warning to us. Verse 17 and 18, Cain was intimate with his wife, and she conceived and gave birth to Enoch. Then Cain became the builder of a city, and he named the city Enoch after his son. Irad was born to Enoch. Irad fathered Mahujala. Mahujala fathered Methusashal, and Methusashal fathered Lamech.
I read this morning to spare any of you that might have to read these names in front of everyone. So Cain has a son named Enoch. This is not the Enoch that God took away. We'll meet him in chapter 5. And if you're like, well, there's only so few people on this earth, why are they naming them the same names as other people? It's like, well, why do we have 8 Johns in this church, you know? It just happens. Some names are popular, even when there's only a few people on this earth. And so we have this line, and then we zoom in on Lamech. We see Cain, and we see generations after him. We zoom in on Lamech. Verse 19, Lamech took 2 wives for himself, one named Adah and the other named Zillah. So the first person to take 2 wives in the Bible was from Cain's line. This is a sign for us. This is not a good thing. This is not what God intended. God said a man and a woman will be together. They'll leave their families. We saw that in Genesis 2, or in Genesis 1 and 2. And so I think all of us, we know that polygamy is wrong. But we see it happen throughout Genesis, and it always brings about a lot of problems. Even the people that are listed in the good line that end up doing this, it only brings about problems in their lives. And so polygamy is not something, it is completely wrong. It's not something we should do. And I say that, I know you all agree with that, but for some reason there are some Christian polygamy groups that are starting to pop up, and they're not Mormon. These people that are would be more in line with the Bible, but that are saying it's okay. And I'm telling you right now that God's word is very clear that it is not okay. So, what happens with Lamech? Verse 20-22, Adah bore Jabal. He was the first of the nomadic herdsmen. His brother was named Jubal. He was the first of all who played the lyre and the flute. Zillah bore Tubal-Cain, who made all kinds of bronze and iron tools. Tubal-Cain's sister was Naamah. So Lamech, he has 3 successful sons. He has a herdsman, he has a musician, and he has a metal worker. Things seem to be pretty good on the outside for this family. Things are going well. But then we see something happen with Lamech. Verse 23-24. Lamech said to his wives, Adah and Zillah, hear my voice. Wives of Lamech, pay attention to my words, for I killed a man for wounding me, a young man for striking me. If Cain is to be avenged 7 times over, then for Lamech it'll be 77 times. This is kind of, in some Bibles it's set apart as a poem. The Jewish people called it the Psalm of the Sword. It's not, a sword isn't mentioned here, but it's this idea. Lamech, what is Lamech doing? He's bragging to his 2 wives in poetic form that he killed a man for striking him. And this is not like the striking that was done by this young man is not something that was very harmful, but it's just kind of like this. If you touch me, there's going to be problems, right? This idea then that he killed this man, and so that he's going to be avenged 77 times. And so what's going on in Cain's line here? And Alex Duke, in his book about Genesis, he points it out. He says, Cain's line is materially rich, but spiritually poor. If we are not careful, we can prioritize the wrong things in our family life, and we can end up looking like the line of Cain, the line of flesh, as we call it this morning. One that has rejected God and worked on building themselves up more and more for their time on earth. Have you thought about what your kids, your grandkids, your great-grandkids, and even further down, assuming the Lord doesn't come back, what will they prioritize? Probably what you prioritized. And hopefully you're prioritizing to them that life that is following the Lord is better than any other thing, is better than riches, or better than material things that we can get. Does the life you live and the things you value as most important show up as the things of God or the things of this world? Jesus tells us in Matthew 16,

26 through 27. For what will it benefit someone if he gains the whole world yet loses his soul? Or what will anyone give in exchange for his life? For the Son of Man is going to come with his angels in the glory of his Father, and then he will reward each according to what he has done. Don't focus so much on the temporary that you and your family miss what God is doing and miss that there is a spiritual aspect of life, and that when we die here on this earth, we will be rewarded for what we have done. If we've accepted Christ, we'll be rewarded. And even, we don't have time to get into it this morning, but parables tell us that there's some type of level, different levels of rewards in heaven. I don't know how that works. I don't know what that looks like, but that is what God tells us. So Cain was offered a relationship with God. God said, if you can do these things, then you will be accepted. And Cain said, no, I don't want to do that. And he goes out from the Lord's presence. He doesn't care what the Lord thinks, and his family doesn't care what the Lord thinks. We see that by how Lamech acts. Even though material things are going well, they're building cities, they're having metal work, they're musicians, they're herdsmen, they have good things going on in their life materially. And I want you to be materially successful but spiritually poor like Cain's line, and I don't want to be that either. But thankfully, Genesis 4 doesn't end with just a downward picture. We start to see some hope come back into the picture. Verse 25 and 26, the line of the promise. Adam was intimate with his wife again, and she gave birth to a son and named him Seth. For she said, God has given me another offspring in the place of Abel since Cain killed him. A son was born to Seth also, and he named him Enosh. At that time, people began to call on the name of the Lord. The word Seth sounds like the word given in Hebrew. That's why his name is Seth. And we're looking for the man that will crush the head of the serpent that we've been promised in Genesis 3. And earlier in Genesis 4, it's very clear the person who's going to crush the head of the serpent is not coming from Cain or any of his descendants. But now we have Seth and we have his son Enosh, and it ends with saying, at that time people began to call on the name of the Lord. So it's kind of a general phrase. It can mean prayer, it can mean worship, but it's a, despite the line of flesh, despite the bad things that are happening, there is a line of promise. There is someone coming through this line. They're calling on the name of the Lord. They care about what the Lord says, and they're wanting to live that out in their life. And then we have that sinful line. It looks good on the outside. They're materially doing okay, but they're not doing what is right before the Lord. Can I ask you this question? What family are you in? Throughout the Bible, we see two families on this earth that live out. There are the people of God, and there are the people of this world. Which one are you in? Does your life look more like the life of Cain and his family and the bad things that are happening in their life? And it's only going to get worse as you see through this early part of Genesis. Or are you in the line of the people of God? The good news is for us is that if you look more like the line of Cain, the line of the flesh, is that we were all there at one point, according to God's word. But that we can be part of the family of God, that Jesus made a way for us. And so if your life does look like this, where you say, well, I'm actually doing materially pretty well, but I'm starting to understand that spiritually some things aren't right in my life. You don't have to stay in that family. You can be brought into the family of God. And that is what Jesus has done for us. The offer to follow God is available to you just as it was to Cain. Learn from his mistake. Don't reject God.
you can turn from your sin this morning and turn to Jesus and be accepted. And so we saw some things this morning for our lives as believers. If you're a believer, we should give back to God. That's very clear in this chapter. We should give Him our first fruits, and we should do it happily or in faith, cheerfully. Sin always has consequences. Cain learned that the hard way. God is always, throughout history, He shows judgment and mercy. God will either show you, when your life is up on this earth, you'll either be shown judgment or you'll be shown mercy. And it's based off what Jesus has done and what you did with that. Did you accept Jesus? That you wanted to follow Him and give your life over to Him? Our families could be materially rich but spiritually poor if we're not careful. Let's prioritize what God prioritizes. And so there's God's people and then there's the people of this world. But God in His grace gave us the ability to move from being people of this world to people of God. I hope that you've done that. And if you haven't, that offer is available to you this morning. Molly, would you lead us in our invitation, please?

Thank you for being here this morning. Hope you have a great Labor Day tomorrow. I'll pray for us. Let's be people that are known as calling on the Lord, not just on Sundays, but in every aspect of our lives. Let's pray together. Dear God, we thank you that you are willing to show mercy, but that you also are a just judge. Lord, help us to see where we are. Help us to follow you and to be people that call on your name. It's in Jesus' name I pray. Amen.

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9: 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I'm Caleb Saylors. A Mississippi State University graduate now oversees U.S. Army operations. Kristen Goodwin has more.
10: President Trump

0: taking to Truth Social to say, "I am pleased to announce that Adam Tell, the current Assistant Secretary of the Army for Civil Works, will become Acting Secretary of the Army effective immediately." The president adding, "He is a great patriot who is respected by all." Tell previously served as the White House's Senate lead in the Office of Legislative Affairs during the first Trump administration. The announcement comes after former Army Secretary Dan Driscoll stepped down earlier this week. Driscoll, an Iraq War veteran who served in the position since February of last year, is a friend of Vice President J.D. Vance.
1: Tell was student body president at Mississippi State during his college days and also served as an aide to the late U.S. Senator Thad Cochran. You can find out more at supertall.fm.
2: 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Get the news that matters to Mississippi on Middays with Gerard Gibbert. Middays with Gerard Gibbert. 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
4: There, David Porter is my guest today. John Horniak is supposed to be steering the ship, but I don't shut up, and I'm going to get better, I promise you, after the next 10 years. Give me 10 years. Visit Mississippi.org. Grateful for them. I'm into my ninth year of doing this show. It started out as something that was just going to be a joke, and I guess that when you've made it 10 years, I guess it's not a joke, and I'm really grateful for these opportunities to celebrate incredible lives. John Horniak, my man, just wonderful man, so influential in the music business, period. It wouldn't be the same without him. Right now, I can tell you, with him steering the ship at Grammy there in Memphis, Tennessee, and, of course, David Porter, his new book, Soul Man, is out. And you can get it at davidportermemphismusic.com if you want an autographed copy, or you can go get it at Amazon, everywhere else you get books. He'll be here September 14th, Grammy Museum. So John, take it from here for a second. Maybe dig into
5: that. I know one of the things that we want to, and I very much appreciate all the kind words both of you are saying about me. So I'm doing my best to stay humble here through all this. But David, how did you and Isaac Hayes start working together? I think to me that's one of the great stories in the book.
6: Well, we were both aspiring young music guys in high school. Isaac attended a high school across the city called Manassas High School, and he had a vocal group called the Teen Tones. And I attended a school in Memphis called Booker T. Washington High School, and I had a vocal group called the Marquettes. And we would compete on Wednesday night on the most famous street in Memphis for music, Beale Street. And they would have on Wednesday night an early talent shows for young aspiring talents from different high schools to come and compete to try to win a prize. The prize was $3 for first place. And so we would compete on Wednesday nights trying to win that $3. And so that's how we first met. After that, after high school, Isaac was performing around Memphis in different bands. I was performing around Memphis in different bands. So we knew of each other. So when I got the opportunity to become the first staff writer at Stax Records, and because of the success of Motown and the fact of collaboration with people working together, I thought it

0: was a natural instinct for me to come to grips with those things that were weakness of me and try to find someone who needed that strength that I had. And we put those compliments together. And the person that I thought of first was Isaac Hayes. Isaac, I brought Isaac into the Stax environment with me, and the rest became history. We developed our concept writing. We stayed true to that. We integrated what we had learned through our early development and then became the writers and producers that we became.
1: Wow.
2: So David, I mean, we touched a little bit on Hold On, I'm Coming, and it's one of the chapters in your book. But I think I'd love for everyone to hear the story of how that song came to be.
1: I'd like to hear the story too.
0: Well, the interesting thing about Hold On, I'm Coming, some of everybody sang the song publicly, from Aretha Franklin winning a Grammy with it to every rock band out there doing it. And so if they only knew this, what I'm about to share with you guys, now it's known. Isaac and I used to perform in nightclubs when we were just writers. This is before Isaac Hayes became Isaac Hayes, the recording artist. And so we would perform at the nightclubs as just singing other people's songs as well as ours. And so, but we were not famous. And this is right before Hold On, I'm Coming was created. We'd have to hit What You Don't Know Like I Know. And what happened was we came from the club, went to the studio, trying to come up with some new music to record on Sam and Dave. The movie theater, as I mentioned, was converted into a recording studio, which at that time, the old theaters, you walk in the door and the first door to your right or left would be a restroom. We walked in getting ready to write. I said, Isaac, let me go to the restroom a minute. I went into the restroom. And before I was in there any time, it's 1:30 in the morning. He screamed, hey, man, hurry up. I said, man, hold on, I'm coming.
1: And
0: right
1: there it is.
0: With that, I walk out of the restroom. I said, Isaac, we got one. He said, what? I said, hold on, I'm coming. He said, what do you think about? I said, let's make it a rescue song. At that time, he said, well, look, you know, I put down a horn riff about 2 weeks ago with Wayne and Andrew. Let's check that out and see if that works for the rescue vibe that you're talking about. We went out in our control room and he played da da da da da da da da da. Had no relative idea about what he would use that on. He had just put that lick down. I said, Isaac, that is our lick. That's a signature for this song. We went on the floor at the piano, and in about 20 minutes, we wrote Hold On, I'm Coming. It just came out of me. I knew the rescue vibe, the spirit of that thought, and the words just flowed out of me as well as the melody. I sang it just like that. The horn riff was it, and the rest was history.
1: Matt, and what time of the morning was this? What AM?
0: About 1:30, 2 o'clock in the morning.
1: That's when you make great music, right?
0: That's exactly when you do.
1: That's when you make great
0: music. You know
1: music.
0: That, Steve, as a creative yourself. Yeah.
1: Yeah, it's been a lot. I got to tell you, most of the best stuff came. My producer, Rafe Van Hoy, incredible songwriter in Nashville, I didn't have his till I was 37, so I was doing it and gradually make one publishing deal to the next, kind of elevating. But when I was with him, he didn't have any children. I had our third child on the way. He had full on his windows. His wife and him slept till 2 p.m. And so if I had to go, you know, it's 2-3 in the morning when he'd look at me and go, hey, what's up? Like, I'd been there for 7 hours. And it's like, I said, oh, I'm in trouble and I got to go home and change diapers right when I get home. But I get it. What is this event going to look like? John, are you producing this event? What's going on?
2: Well, I'm doing I'm doing the interview with David, and we'll be on, you know, the stage there in the theater, and I'll go through the, you know, interviewing David about his book, and then at the end, you know, there'll be an opportunity to ask questions, and then we'll go out in the lobby, and David will sign copies of the book for people that are there.
0: Based on experience, Steve, that I've been fortunate enough to have in other places, I find that people love to hear things that they wouldn't ordinarily hear about careers. And so one of the things that, as John indicated, that he'll be asking me will be things that will be of interest to people who wonder what that kind of environment, a studio kind of environment is, and why is it that way? And we dig deep into that. And then we also talk about the encounters with people who didn't know they were going to have a hit record when you record them, but they put the right attitude into the performance of it. And Isaac and I, or whoever would be producing records, would have a good feeling about it. And so, some songs you wouldn't have a good feeling about, and they became hits. So just to have those kinds of stories and those kinds of experiences shared with an audience in such a way for them to know that also most creatives come from humble beginning, because they don't let the beginnings that they come from define who they are. Ultimately, they work to get better at whatever their aspirations are. And so we talk about all those kinds of things. And so in addition to going through the music experiences, we go through life experiences as well inside of this. And then we give, as John said, people an opportunity to ask all the questions that they'd like to ask.
1: We got about a minute and a half left in this segment. Real quick, David, just sort of when did it start feeling real to you?
0: It's never felt to me. This whole experience has been an unbelievable ride for me, from respect that for people to give you respect and you not understand why, because the only thing you're doing is being passionate and authentic about what you're supplying to them, and they receive it that way, is an humbling experience, and you don't know what's going to be the next humbling day.
1: I wish folks could feel what we get to do for a living, and I know you've done it better than anybody in the world, and we're just a small piece of that, but I wish people could feel what happens when you're going through all these emotions and you're witnessing in other people and you're experiencing all the things and have the ability to articulate it and write in melody and words about it. And what happens to us when we're totally vulnerable and honest with it and not afraid, and it just the release we get and the excitement. It's been the greatest gift that I've ever been a part of in my life, next to the good Lord above and my wife and my kids. We'll be right back with the great David Porter. John Horniak, I love him so much. David Porter's going to be at the Grammy Museum, Mississippi, at 7 p.m. on September 14th. This is a once-in-a-lifetime thing. You guys, I really think this will be the most significant event in Grammy, Mississippi history. I'm saying it right now because of the history this man has made and changed the world. Visit Mississippi.org. Grateful for everything David Porter has done and is still doing and what's left to do. There's a whole lot left to do. We'll be right back.

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5: Donald Trump's America.
6: The president will play a prominent role in a rare midterm convention for Republicans next month. The two-day convention is set for September 9th and 10th in Dallas. The two major parties traditionally hold multi-day conventions in the summer of presidential election years. But President Trump floated the idea of a midterm gathering several months ago in an effort to boost candidates running in a year Republicans are trying to hold on to control of the House and Senate. Democrats also considered holding a midterm convention, but have not announced plans for one. The RNC says Vice President J.D. Vance will deliver a keynote address on the convention's opening night. President Trump will also appear that first night and deliver a keynote address on the convention's second night. Over the course of the two-night event, organizers say more than 100 speakers will take the stage to lay out what they call a primetime showcase for President Trump's success. At the White House, Jared Halpern, Fox News.
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0: I'm having the time of my life. I'm very grateful to be on the horn with the great David Porter. September 14th, 7 p.m. I can't say it enough. It's Sanders Soundstage. The Sanders Soundstage at the Grammy Museum, Mississippi, at 7 p.m. His book signing, Soul Man, is finally out. You can get it at DavidPorterMemphisMusic.com if you want an autograph copy. And you can get it everywhere else if you just want to hurry up and get it to read it and check it out. But he's going to be signing books as well there that night. Grateful for him to be there. If you're a Grammy Mississippi member, Museum Mississippi member, it's free. And $15 for non-members. It's not a big, huge room, so it's probably going to fill up fast. So get your tickets. John, take over these last 7 minutes.
1: So, David, I think a question here is pull the curtain back on. So you and Isaac have written Hold On, I'm Coming Now. Sam and Dave come in. How do you present that to them? And then how do you get Booker T and the MGs playing on that? How does it all transition from writing the song to producing the song in the studio? Please take us through that.
2: The thing that made Memphis and Stax Records so special and unique, a lot of sessions are, and Steve knows this, and those who do us who do this know this. A lot of people write out what we call music charts with chords laid out and all of that kind of thing. And then they play the song. They don't necessarily know the song. They just know the chord progressions that they have to follow in the tempo that's set for it. At Stax Records, we did what we call head arrangements. In other words, after we write a song, the image and attitude for that song has to be manifested in a digestible way to the musicians that you're talking to. Now, when you understand the Stax primarily consisted of four or five piece rhythm section, that's drums, piano, guitar, organ, or another rhythm instruments. And so what happens with that is if you got 15 or 20 different artists, how do you find an identity that's unique to that particular artist that you're working with? Inside of the consciousness of someone who is doing the head arrangements, in other words, going around the room, giving the musicians the attitude, the spirit of the concept, and the deliverable way it should be done, takes a special skill within itself. And that's something that we did all kinds

0: kinds of ways. We hummed it. We talked about it. We went through all kinds of things. And the people would then contain that information. Then when the artists would come in, they're not here for, Sam and Dave would not be in town for days. I would have to teach them the song. And then upon teaching them the song, when we get ready to record the song, they're on one side of the microphone. I'm on the other side of the microphone, directing them like a choir. I would have given them the key points that I want them to exaggerate on, give them the spirit of the idea in a melodic way. And then the music that's going to be a compliment around that. Isaac would go through the things with the musician. We would put the combinations together. And then we go on the microphone, and it'll be one, two, three, four. The downbeat of the next one, you've got to do the whole song by memory and spirit of attitude and all of those things in order to make it believable. And it worked. There's no opportunities to say, well, we're going to put this in right here. No, you have to make everything work on the beginning of that one, that first one, for the 2 minutes and 30 seconds or 40 seconds the record was.
1: 2 minutes, 34 seconds. I love that. I love it. It got to about 3:15, by the way. You know, I've learned. Boy, it was hard trimming down songs when you start writing, and you write books, you know, of books of nothing, and you got to get to the good stuff. That's interesting. How long was it before you were able to cut and splice and all that?
0: Well, that came about 4 years later before we really after the first hit, before we were really getting in, after You Don't Know Like I Know, because we went from 8-track to 16-track to 24-track to craziness. In other words, having the opportunity to overdub and to splice and all kinds of things.
1: Was that tempting to you as a producer to just over? At what point did you go, okay, stop? Like, you know.
0: Well, I believe in the authenticity of the emotional connectivity that gives you on the journey of an experience. So I wasn't too big of a fan of being able to splash and then stick it in, that kind of thing. I wanted the emotional journey to take people on the authenticity of that with the life of the song, whatever time that was. Wow. And so I respected it, but I just believe in emotional connectivity.
1: John Orniak.
2: Yeah.
1: I know, me too.
2: Now, you know, it's fascinating to hear all this because, you know, in a certain, not everyone, certainly in that era, could even go to a studio or, you know, or record in the studio or whatever. And so you're always, when you're listening to those records, at a certain point, you start wondering, well, how did they accomplish this? How did, you know, how did this all come together? And so it's great for David to pull the curtain back there for us.
0: Well, that's why you can appreciate someone like a Steve Cropper or someone like a Booker T. Jones or someone like an Al Jackson Jr., the drummer, who the Stax studio floor was an old movie theater, as I mentioned, and it's a slope floor. You could walk in the room and the floor goes down and it goes up so you can see the movie screen. That's the old movie theater. Well, Al Jackson was always hearing a delay in that room because musicians would play at different points of the room. And for him to lock everybody in to where the pocket should be speaks to the genius of Al Jackson Jr. It also speaks to the rhythm attributes that Steve would have in order to be sure that he was locking with Al, who then makes everybody else lock to them.
1: David Porter, folks. The book, David Porter, MemphisMusic.com. If you want it autographed, September 14th at 7 p.m., Grammy Museum, Mississippi, Sanders Soundstage. 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The audiobook on Amazon. 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We'll see you later.
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7: Matthew chapter 5, verses 1 and 2. 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And oh God, we need Your help to obey Your Word. So God, may You teach us today and give us ears to hear what Your Spirit would say to the church. that God, you may help us to understand not just the letter, but God, that you would understand the heart, help us to understand the heart behind this beautiful and greatest sermon of all time. In Jesus' name, and all God's people said. Amen. And that's going to be the big idea that drives our time together this morning. Know how to understand and how to obey the greatest sermon of all time. Now, the reason that I just took the first two verses this morning, because this text is so rich and so deep, and this sermon is so powerful, that I truly believe there are some things about this sermon that we need to understand. Even though we're going to break it apart and we're going to study it verse by verse, it needs to be taken as a whole initially, and then and only then will you ever understand its parts. In fact, I want to give you a homework assignment. I want you to read Matthew 5, 6, and 7 all at one time, all together, every day for the next 7 days. Read the Sermon on the Mount as it was meant to be understood all together. Now, there's a few things that we need to know about this sermon going in. When Jesus goes up onto the mountainside, there's a parallel that's taking place here, and this parallel is going to exist all the way through the Sermon on the Mount. And understanding this parallel is going to help you to understand not just the Beatitudes, but how the Beatitudes set up the rest of the sermon. Because you may remember a predecessor in the Old Testament that went up onto another mountain to get something. Do you remember specifically who I'm talking about? There was a man that journeyed up onto a mountain because God Himself had written down instructions on two stone tablets that He would give to him, that He would then get that come down to take to the people to establish a covenant, what we call now the Old Covenant, that would exist between God and man. Those Ten Commandments were brought down by who? Moses. So Moses went up onto the mountainside. Having been to the mountainside, we know that his face shone with the Shekinah glory of God as he came back down to establish this covenant. It would have been very well understood that Jesus himself was now traveling to a mountainside, because there was going to be not a new law that was given, but Jesus, just like Moses went up onto Sinai and received the Ten Commandments, Christ would now explain the implications of the law to the people. He would now take not just the Ten Commandments, but this new covenant, not just an old covenant, but a new covenant way of life, to be able to understand how the law applies, that it isn't just about religion, that it isn't just about tradition, that it isn't just about law, that it isn't just about following certain codes of ethics, but it is about having your heart completely and radically changed, not from the outside in like the Pharisees, because we will read about that, who wanted to just clean the outside of the cup while the inside of the cup was filthy. It wouldn't be just about those who look like whitewashed tombs, who had cleaned themselves externally to make their religiosity look good to oncomers, but it would be those who would be born again, Jesus would say in John 3, who from the inside out had been changed, and the reason that their attitudes and the reason that their behavior and the reason that their language changed wasn't so that they changed the outer things so that people could see their religion. It would be because the inside of them had been changed, and when the inside of you has been changed, you can't help but that manifests into outward behavior. And so Jesus is now reinterpreting the law to help them to understand the implications of it. So he takes them up onto the mountainside. And then the Bible says something incredible. It says that he sat down. Now don't miss this. He didn't just sit down because he was tired. Jesus could have stood up through the entire sermon had Jesus so wanted to stand up. He sat down on purpose. And the reason that he sat down is sitting down was considered to be authoritative or official. Even now, when it says that Jesus is at the right hand of the Father, what are we told that Jesus did when he got to the right hand of God the Father? He sat down. The work was finished and he sits in an authoritative position. He takes the position of sitting down because he is showing his authority over what he is about to teach. In fact, even today in schools, when we talk about a professor holding a chair What are we talking about? That they have authority

over that division or that part of a school. This is the chair of the psychology department or the chair of the philosophy department, meaning that they hold authority or they hold seniority over that. That is the position that Jesus is taking. And then it tells us in these first two verses that even though the crowds are going to follow, that our primary responsibility in listening to this sermon, we need to remember who it was preached to first and foremost. Who were the ones it said came? And he invited and his disciples came to him. Why is that important? I want you to read the Sermon on the Mount every day for 7 days. And there is one thing that I am positive you're going to get a lot out of it. But one of the things that I'm positive that you are going to get out of it is this. When you read it, you are going to be overwhelmed. In fact, even for the believer at times, you're going to look at this and you're going to say, how in the world could anyone do this? How in the world could anyone keep this sermon? How in the world could anyone be obedient? Now, I want you to think about the same sermon in the life of someone who is not redeemed, not born again, having not given their life to Christ. It is overwhelming because it is impossible. The sermon is for believers because the only ones who will ever be obedient to the Sermon on the Mount aren't those who are religious, who are trying to find a code of ethics or a way to make a social gospel to clean up society. It is those that completely understand that the only way you'll ever find obedience to the Sermon on the Mount is not by your effort, it's not by your self-righteousness, it's because God has taken that heart of stone and changed it to a heart of flesh and given you the power of the Holy Spirit, so it is not your ability to be able to obey the Ten Commandments. It's not your ability to obey the Sermon on the Mount. It's the ability of God because He has recreated you into a brand new person. The Sermon on the Mount, for an unbeliever, is the greatest evangelistic tool you will ever use, because you are not going to give the Sermon on the Mount to an unbeliever and them say, I think I can do all of that. I think I can accomplish that. I think I can please God. No, if you understand it, you'll find yourself on your knees before a holy one saying, I'm doomed, I'm damned, and the wrath of God is about to fall on me because this is more than I can do. Even when you get to the Beatitudes and you believe about blessed are those who are poor in spirit, blessed are those who mourn, blessed are those who hunger and thirst for righteousness, the merciful, blessed are those. Before you even get out of the Beatitudes, it may be that you look upon your life and say, there is a reason there is no blessedness in my life. And the reason is I've never found myself initially poor in spirit, because I need to be filled with something greater than myself. So Jesus preaches this to the disciples and invites everybody else to listen to the sermon. So that's the way we're going to approach this together. I am going to preach this to the church, believing that many of you are born again believers. But I'm also under the understanding that there are going to be those that gather on the mountainside who have not yet tasted yet and seen that the Lord is good. And my prayer for you is that as you listen to the Sermon on the Mount, that your sense of inadequacy and your sense of sin and your sense of responsibility before a holy God is so overwhelming that you recognize that your only hope of obeying the Sermon on the Mount isn't going to become because of your self-effort or because you clean yourself up, but because you recognize you are desperate for the one that needs to radically and powerfully change your heart. He invites the disciples to come and to listen to this. They are the only ones that even at this point have any chance of beginning to understand this way of blessedness and righteousness. Trying to apply this sermon without receiving Him as Savior is completely futile. Trying to institute His teaching without His saving work can only improve that the principles in the Sermon on the Mount are impossible for someone who doesn't have a transformed life. You can't believe like Christ until you become like Christ. You can't live for the King if you don't love the King. So obedience is only possible by the power of the Holy Spirit, which you do not have apart from salvation. The Sermon on the Mount will only produce despair in the heart of the unsaved. It overwhelms them with the simple realization that they cannot begin to do this. And that is exactly what it is designed to do.
it clarifies the reason for the curse on mankind and that man has no righteousness to offer a holy God. It is a shame how the Sermon on the Mount has been approached throughout the church's history. And if you do enough research, you'll even find that people who promote a social gospel would say, well, the world would just be a better place if we all just followed the Sermon on the Mount. Do I agree with that? Yes. But it is the height of foolishness to say that you would ask a lost world to apply the principles of the Sermon on the Mount when they don't understand the identity of the preacher of the Sermon on the Mount. This is not some prescription to clean up society. This is a prescription to change hearts and lives. And when that happens, then and only then, what we're going to talk about next week, being the purifying effect of salt and being the illuminating effect of light, the only way that happens is first and foremost when someone's been radically changed by the power of the gospel. It shows salvation is not dependent on self-effort or righteousness, but completely dependent on God. As we walk through the Beatitudes starting in a few weeks here on Wednesday nights, if you glance even now down at the Beatitudes that are just below the verses that we just read, you'll notice that they offer a blessedness. That blessedness is the good news or the gospel. When you read in the Beatitudes, blessed are the poor in spirit, for only they will inherit the kingdom of heaven. Blessed are those who mourn, for they are the ones that will be comforted. Blessed are the humble, for they'll inherit the earth. Blessed are those who hunger and thirst for righteousness, for they will be filled. Blessed are the merciful, for they will be shown mercy. Blessed are the pure in heart, for they will see God. Blessed are the peacemakers, for they will be called sons of God. And blessed are the persecuted because of righteousness, for the kingdom of heaven is theirs. Who is the Beatitudes describing? It is describing someone who has been born again, someone who has been redeemed. There is no blessedness apart from Christ. There is only curses apart from Christ. There is only wrath apart from Christ. The only reason that you will ever be saved is because you will understand that you are poor in spirit. The only reason that you will ever be saved is because you have mourned. We have forgotten to preach repentance, and we have forgotten to demand confession. But in the church today, there has to be people who are mourning. There have to be people who are weeping, because until you have wept over your sin and confessed it before the holiness of God, you'll never be blessed, because you'll never find His righteousness. Blessed are the humble. No proud man has ever entered heaven. Your pride is the very first thing that must be crucified. We sang it this morning. Where? At Calvary, because you come before and you say, oh God, I come before you. Why? Because I have been crucified with Christ. What is the first thing that must be nailed to the cross in your flesh? The very first fleshly sin that is nailed to the cross is human pride. You will find no blessedness without it. It is describing the life of someone who has found that their only worth is in Jesus Himself. Blessed are those who hunger and thirst for righteousness. Who is that? That is the saved and the born again. The wicked only desire evil. The fallen only desire sin. It is Jesus who would say later, He would say that He came as a light to shine in the darkness, but the darkness did not understand it, nor did the darkness desire it. The only people who thirst for righteousness are those whose hearts have been changed by Jesus because they desire what He can do in their life. It is describing. This is not an anti-anxiety medication. This is the prescription that has already been filled in the lives of those who have been redeemed by God. That's what the Beatitudes are. It is one of the most beautiful descriptions of what it looks like when someone gets saved radically. Blessed are the merciful, for they will be shown mercy. That's not a prescription of saying, hey, if you'll go show some mercy, you'll get some. It's saying that because you have been shown mercy, that is going to evidence itself in the way that you live. Blessed are the pure in heart, for they will see God. Who is pure in heart?
No one. For all we like sheep have gone astray. For all have sinned and fallen short of the glory of God. You are pitiful, poor, blind, and naked before the Holy One. The only way that you'll ever be pure in heart is if you have a new heart. And the only way to have a new heart is through the power of the gospel. Jesus is describing to his disciples what it would look like for someone who desperately and intimately falls in love with him to have a life that now is characterized by a blessedness that only comes from here, from him. The Old Testament began with Adam and the tragic story of a fall that brought a curse on all humankind. The New Testament, it begins with a new Adam who brings blessing. The Old Testament gave the law to show man his desperation and death, and yet the New Testament gives the answer to the deepest need. Remember that as you understand the Sermon on the Mount, that the Jews of his day were looking for a Messiah who would be a political and military deliverer. But Jesus came to announce himself as a different kind of king over a different kind of kingdom who would reign internally and spiritually rather than politically and physically, completely contrary to human society and human government. The Sermon on the Mount, the way of the kingdom is a matter of the soul. And true religion, above all, is a right attitude towards God and a right attitude towards people. Now, to understand the Sermon on the Mount, this may be helpful. Jesus would eventually be asked, "What is the greatest commandment?" And what did Jesus say that the greatest commandment was, and then the second one was like it? He said the first commandment is what? Love the Lord your God with all your heart, soul, strength, and mind. Now that's important because what Jesus did was he took the first four of the six commandments that were given to Moses on the tablets and he summarized the first four commandments in one simple, powerful command. You're to love God. That's a summary of the first four. But then, in one of the most genius statements that ever been made in human history, he said the second one is like it. And then Jesus takes the last six commandments and he summarizes it with the next statement. And the second one is like it. You should do what? Love your neighbor as yourself. Commandments 5 through 10 are all about how we treat other people. We are to love God and we are to love people. If you take the great commandment and write it over the Sermon on the Mount and then read the Sermon on the Mount is showing you practical ways in which you will love your God and you will love the people around you. It is the way that we understand that only the believer is the one that loves the Lord their God with all their heart, soul, strength, and mind. Do you know what lost people do? They hate God. Make no mistake about it. They hate God. Until you are redeemed, you are at war with a holy God. You are at enmity with Him. It wasn't that you had some fond thoughts of God and then y'all became a little bit better buddies and He drafted you onto the team and now y'all are getting a little closer. You went from death to life, from hell bound to heaven bound. You went from being bearing the wrath of God to now you are bearing the blessedness of God. And guess what? Coming close. That has absolutely nothing to do with you. You did nothing. You can't earn it. That's why the Sermon on the Mount is not, here's 10 ways to improve yourself so God will have you. But that's religion. That's every religion. Here, clean yourself up. Do these acts. Do these deeds. It's every false religion in the world. And yet, here comes the Messiah, the Holy One of God. And He announces a new religion because He says it's not what you can do because you can't do anything because you bring nothing to the table. You're lost and you're fallen. And the only reason that I desire you is not because of who you are, because it's who I am. And He institutes this beautiful sermon that tells us that the way into the kingdom is a matter of soul and true religion. It shows the necessity of new birth. It shows God's standards are too high for humans to achieve, and Jesus is the only hope. It shows God's pattern for a life of joy and peace and contentment.
It shows how a life lived in obedience to this sermon.

sermon is the only life pleasing to God, and it's also the church's greatest evangelistic tool. This different king and this different kingdom demand a different standard of living, and it is counterculture to everything the world practices and holds dear. Yet it should characterize the life not just of the disciples that were sitting on that hillside the day this was preached, but it should characterize the life of every Christian across every age. But to live a new way, you must think a new way, and to think a new way, you must have a new life. Internal change must always precede external behavior, or you're simply dressing up a corpse. Religion is putting makeup on a dead corpse. It is trying to clean up that which is dead. Relationship, salvation, is about the dead coming to life. There is a difference when you walk into a funeral home and you see a dead person that is lying there. You know that they're dead. You may walk by and say, oh, they look wonderful. And I'm not trying to be ugly here, but they look dead. Why? They are. The great hope is not that the person that did their hair and makeup would have done a good job. The great hope is that there is life after the casket and after the tomb, that there is a new life that comes. And my great and glorious hope is not that someone will clean me up really good before they put me in a casket. My great and glorious hope is that one day Jesus Christ is going to call me home to glory, and that as He appears, that the dead in Christ, Thessalonians say, are going to rise. And at that moment, the Bible says, I'm going to meet Him in the air. Why? Because I have a brand new life with Him. And it is characterized not just by my identity now, but by my destiny. To expect Christian conduct from a person who is not born again is heresy. The call to these standards does not earn our salvation, but evidences that we have it. When Jesus came to preach on that mountainside, He helps us to understand that the call to these standards does not earn our salvation, but give evidences that we have it. Jesus died, and He sent the Holy Spirit to enable us to be able to live this sermon. It is a description of character. It is a description of what we are meant to be. It is not a code of ethics or morals. But as you study the church over 2,000 years, revival has come when people take this sermon seriously. Revival has come to the church when individuals have taken this sermon seriously. Revival has come to the church when churches take this sermon seriously. But as I mentioned earlier, no part can be taken from the whole. And I know you're going to do what we've been challenged to do. You're going to read it through every day for the next 7 days. And collectively, together, we are going to expose ourselves to the x-ray vision of Christ's words. We are going to see, first of all, whether or not we are truly believers. We are going to see the degree of authenticity in our lives. I believe that one of the great aspects of the Sermon on the Mount is that it pierces through false claims of salvation. When you read this sermon, if you believe that you are truly born again, it is not that you are reading this sermon and hoping to see perfection in your life, because God is still working on every one of us. But if you step away from this sermon after having read it through all three chapters for 7 days, you read through it, one of the things that the Lord will do through the power of His Holy Spirit was He will show you if there is a false claim of salvation in your life. Because there are many people who claim to have accepted Christ, prayed the sinner's prayer, walked an aisle, been baptized, and they're going to hell. And if you see no evidences in the Sermon on the Mount of a life that has been radically changed by the gospel, that you can't say that the evidences of the Sermon on the Mount, not that you are doing those things to earn salvation, but what is described on the Sermon on the Mount describes your life because of your salvation, then friends, it may not be that you need to come to the altar to rededicate your life.
It may mean that you need to come to the altar because you are lost. And the Bible says, here is what it looks like to live a life of blessedness. Here is what it looks like to walk in spirit and in truth. And my prayer over you and over our church as we study this together is that the Sermon on the Mount, as it is done for over 2,000 years, would pierce through the souls of man. That it would break across the false facades of religion. That it would tear apart false claims, and that we would recognize before a holy God that He wants to create a brand new heart in us, and that He calls us just like He did Nicodemus in John 3 and says, you must be born again. You must be redeemed. You must be justified. You must be made new. That you need to become a new creature in Christ. That you must be crucified with Him. It is not overstatement to say that God wants to kill you. God wants to take and slay the old man in your life so that you would become brand new in Him. And I know of no better place in all of Scripture that points us to our need for grace and the unending mercy of the Lord that drives us to that place at Calvary than the Sermon on the Mount. Church, it might be that it's been evident over the past 30 minutes. I love this portion of Scripture. And I love you deeply. And I'm asking you, Paul would go so far to say implores you or begs you to let this soak into your bones, to open up your heart and say, God, take this, your greatest sermon from the greatest preacher that ever walked the face of the earth, and use your Holy Spirit to expose the dark recesses of my heart that I may find the blessedness that is described in these your Beatitudes. Oh God, create a new heart within me so that, Lord, I may walk with you and that, Lord, I may find obedience, not by my effort, but by the power of your Holy Spirit.

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One never wants to interrupt Mr. Musselwhite. Great music. Kosciuszko native, and you're looking at his from off the view off his porch if you're at supertalk.tv for the sunset. You know, I have had a couple of people that have commented to me and said, well, how much do you have to pay those people? I said, I credit them. I ask them. They don't tell me no. So I don't pay anybody. I don't pay anybody anything. Once you've published a photo, though, which is what I've had to learn as a writer and photographer, it's out there. And you just have to hope somebody's nice enough to say, oh, that's a photo from Nellie Neal. Or, like what I'm looking at right now, photos from Mark Patrick. Love that frog. We're on a frog thing here this year, if you hadn't noticed. You know, we're making the largest archive of garden photos anywhere with everything that y'all send us. It's just delightful. And I'm really glad that you got this. I'm telling y'all, Bill in Perkinston has put up a photo of hummingbirds at the feeder. He said they just started coming back last night. This is a postcard. This is absolutely, it's beautiful, and it is absolutely perfect. There's three at the feeder and three in the air. It's just wonderful. Thank you for sending us that. Appreciate it. Greg says that their zinnias are toast, but the butterflies and hummingbirds are loving them. And in fact, as the zinnias are still in bloom, you understand they've just gone into seed. So there's kind of ratty-looking leaves underneath, but the birds don't care about that. They're all up in there. That's wonderful. How cool is that? Y'all are great. Paula's checking in today. Paula from Dentville. She's busy, as always. One of the things that is such a joy for me is writing the All Things Garden Mama newsletter. I do it weekly, and this week and the next 2 weeks are particularly big ones for us. We're doing a birding series because it's basically, I'm going to be talking about what you need to do in your garden to make it more welcoming to the birds that you're trying to get to come and live there or visit you. Now, of course, you know me, that means sustainability. That means taking care of things so that you can continue to do it year after year using the least intervention possible when you have a problem and working up from the trouble, and also not being afraid to rogue out a plant that you just can't get to grow right. Sometimes that happens. I'm not going to do it the first day. I'm always going to, if I like something well enough to start growing it, I'm going to always give it a try. But my attitude, as you well know, has always been when it's time to do something, do the least thing first, do the physical thing first, and then we'll begin to move into the steps called integrated pest management of how we take care of those plants and what we do to get the pest problems under control and keep them under control. So that's all part of sustainability. I'll admit, when I went to university for horticulture, you one of the things you had to do was develop spray programs for all sorts of things. I don't do that. I grow healthier plants. I'm not growing roses for cutting either. So if I was doing that, I would certainly have to have a spray program. But I'm not doing that. And what I'm doing is growing a little bit of everything, including roses, just not that kind, but have the opportunity to take care of them in a sustainable way. And yes, that increases the numbers of birds, pollinators, critters, my Larry the lizards and all that are in ample supply. Now, one of the things that's also goes on in our gardens all the time at this point in the year is, gosh, my lawn looks terrible. What do I do about that? It's been a mess. It's got weeds. You know, it's not been a good year. I hope you were with us a couple of weeks ago. If not, it's probably been 3 weeks now. I hope that you'll be able to look it up on YouTube and see Gary talking about lawn care particularly, because the pre-emerge that you're trying to control other weeds in 6 months, you know, you have to do a little bit of planning. The weeds that you know are going to come up in the winter lawn, okay? September is the time that you need to be putting the pre-emerge products on the lawn to keep those things from happening. There are natural source as well as commercial source products. They both work. I've used both of them and over the years observed both of them. And it's one of those things where if your lawn grass is, I don't know, more than a third covered up in weeds at any point in the year, you need to do something. And the first step, if those are weeds that come up from seed, is to keep the seeds from coming up. You have things like chamber bitter particularly is one of the ones that you can really slow down tremendously with a pre-emerge. But there are others too, of course. Now, on the other hand, if you have perennial weeds, you know, some of our,
our other crazy friends, dollar weed, you know, those some of those things. The fall is also the time, because they're less vigorous, the fall is also the time to begin dealing with them. Sometimes you have to wait until the lawn has gone dormant and use a spray. Sometimes you can use a physical control. Sometimes you can paint the herbicide onto the leaves of the plants themselves. Just different things. But fall is really the time to get a grip on it, because next spring you're not going to want to. Next spring you're going to want it to green up and get going. So let's take care of it now so that can happen. Paula says that they have dedicated their backyard to the birds. Good for you. That's wonderful. A few brush piles started. Yes, we need those places for them to rest and nest. And she wants to plant native wildflowers. When is the best time to plant those seeds? Sort of depends on what you're planting, but if you want to grow your own transplants, you can start right now. And in about a month from now, it'll be a great time to be planting seeds for coneflowers and rudbeckias and so many other of our native wildflowers. It's a great time to do that. Do the soil prep as soon as you can. As soon as you get a little bit of rain, get out there and stir that soil up a little bit so that when you do put seeds in it, they have a better opportunity to grow. And, of course, if it's very, very dry, when you plant the seeds, you're going to want to put something on top of it to hold that moisture in the soil, at least for the first few days until they can sprout. So if you have questions about that, I'll be happy to answer them. But I'm really glad that you're doing that. What other seeds do you want to talk about planting? I'll be glad to help you. I know that probably, well, I'm not going to say probably. Our most popular two perennials that we grow from seed for this purpose, for the birds and for everything else, really are coneflowers and echinacea or purple cone flowers, and rudbeckias, the black-eyed Susans, because both of those have such good results for us, but they're also very attractive to the critters we're trying to get to come in the yard, and you can grow them sustainably. So that's really important. It's all really important. One of the questions that always happens at this time of the year is, what do I do with all this compost? Now, if you've had a compost pile, you know, a lot of people just make a pile. And so at this point in the year, if you've not turned it or not done anything to it, and you've been doing this since spring, there's a real good chance you've got some good compost up underneath the bottom of it. So start digging into it. Don't dig from the top down. Dig from the bottom sideways and see what you got. You may want to turn some of it and turn the piles over. You may want to leave it alone because it looks fine. But this is the time of year to take a look at those things. What do you use as a pre-emergent for a mix of St. Augustine and centipede lawns? That's not a hard answer. There's products that are labeled for both of them. We have to read that label. And the products that are naturally sourced have just as many turf grasses listed on them as do the commercial source products. I'm just going to say a brand name. They don't pay me for this. Preen, P-R-E-E-N, makes products on both sides of that spectrum. So you might want to check those out, even if you just don't decide to use them. You may pick another brand, but that'll give you a good indication of what's out there in a wide variety of products. They also are starting to put, and I don't know who this is in partnership with, so I apologize for that, but I have seen an advert for mulch that has preen in it. Okay, well, that's pretty neat. If it works, that's a pretty good idea, because that's another thing that we think about doing in the fall, is putting out some more mulch or replenishing the mulch. Question always comes up, pine straw or ground mulch? Well, I have two different uses for them, and to me they're very different. If I want the front yard to look tucked in and spiffy and I have shrubs, I'm going to put pine straw out there because it's going to look good for ages. Now, if it's been out there for a couple of years and you haven't done anything to it, go out there this fall and pick up the pine straw and look underneath it. The chances are really good that you will find some mycelium, some white stringy stuff under there. That's good. That's very good. But it also tells you that the pine straw is getting matted. So that's when I take it and put it on top of a path or around an area where I really want to suppress growth, because that's starting to produce a really solid surface. It'll also be much, much darker underneath there in color. So those are good indicators for you. Now, that mycelium may also occur in ground mulches. But that's one of the reasons for using ground mulches, is because we can then dig them into the bed itself. The pine straw is not going to completely decompose for years.
But the mulches will do that, will decompose. Not big old clump, you know, big chunks of mulch, but the ones that are about an inch across or smaller than that, those will decompose over time, and then you can also work in what has already decomposed, put on a fresh level, and you're on your way again. I will say, if you are growing such common plants as camellias and sasanquas and hollies, even blueberries, camellias, gardenias, these are all things that love an acid soil, so all of that extra bark and things that you've worked in are just terrific for it. Hydrangeas are okay, but if you're growing some other things, you know, if you're growing agave, if you're growing flax, if you're growing even sometimes woody lantana shrubs and things, they're not going to like all that acid so much. So you may want to consider taking the mulch out of that bed and putting it somewhere else and putting on some fresh mulch rather than working it into the surface of the soil. Or, depending on where it is, that might be the place for a pine straw bed. It wouldn't be a bad thing. Well, hello, Jimbo. Nice text this morning. Thank you. The first gardenia cuttings have rooted. Yes. They look great, too. He did them in water. And should I keep them? What soil should I transfer them to, and should I keep them inside the house over the winter? If it's going to be cold where you are, and I suspect it is, you will want to keep them in some protection. You can pot them up, and I

would pot them up because you don't want to go directly from shrubs rooted in water to planting them in the soil outside the garden bed, because that's just too big of a shock. So yes, I'm going to take a little bit of the garden soil that they'll eventually be in, a little bit of potting soil, something else, maybe sand or perlite or even some ground up bark, so it'll drain well. We don't want to suppress these roots from making more roots. Pot them up, and then next spring you'll be able to put them out into the garden. For the winter, I would probably pot them up and put them on the porch or in the shade or something, if you have a spot for that outside, so they can have the benefit of humidity in the fall. But if the weather's turning foul, bring them inside or cover them or something. And then, of course, when it begins to get really cold, yeah, you'll bring them indoors. Or maybe by then you'll have built a greenhouse. If you're starting to propagate gardenias, you're probably already headed for a greenhouse anyway, Jimbo. I don't know how to tell you this. We can't help it. We love this stuff. We really enjoy getting out there and doing some different things, getting a chance to grow some stuff we couldn't necessarily grow. I saw a friend this week had some photos up of a stapeliad, you know, the big stinky flowers, starfish flowers with the big hands. Yeah, really pretty things, but they are aromatic, as we say. Very aromatic, in fact. But they didn't know the name of them or how to propagate them, so I was happy to help with that. If you're growing any particular oddball plant, there's nothing really odd about stapeliads. We just don't grow as many of them. But if you, for instance, are into carnivorous plants, if you have a specific category that you want to talk about, I'm happy to do that. If I don't know anything about it, I'll tell you that, and we'll start looking it up together. But because I'm a generalist, I know a little bit about a lot of different kinds of plants. Paula from Dentville says, do I just throw the seeds out there or cover them? Black-eyed Susans, and she's also got the some native vines that she wants to put up. Wonder what. But anyway, you will want to work the area up that you're going to plant the seeds in, whether it's a small area next to a tree or a big bed, it doesn't matter. Work it up just a little bit, make sure that it can drain. And yes, you can plant directly in there, but yeah, you'll want to take the back of your hoe and press those seeds into the soil. They need to be covered. Not deeply, but they need to be covered. Okay, I love this. Should be planting fig tree, blueberry bushes, persimmon, muscadines, and going on with the native berry bushes. This is big plan, she says, but one step at a time. That's exactly what it takes. When you have a plan, I find it's a whole lot easier to back up and say, okay, well, I'm going to do 1, 2, 3, as opposed to just everybody talks about, you know. We go to the garden center and we see a plant and we decide we're going to build a world around it. That's a great idea. It doesn't always work, though. So if you have a place where you want to put something, think about that place and then go look for the plant. That's a good idea. On the other hand, when you know you're trying to dedicate your backyard to the birds, you go for a combination. Paula's got a great list. And as you plant them, you get some better than others, I'm sure. Some of them will turn out to be a more successful start, and then that's when you make those adjustments. But if you don't have a plan, you don't know what you're doing. So I love that. Good on you. Oh my goodness. You know what? It's time for us to get up and dance around in the studio. We'll be right back.

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0: Welcome back to International Bacon Day. Okay, I know that made a lot of people very happy.
1: Well, see, first you got me grooving in the studio. Now you're talking about bacon. I'm
0: ready. See, it's a good day. It's a very good day. When do you think they started making bacon, Jacob?
1: Oh, that's got to be forever
0: ago. Isn't it? Undoubtedly, people have been butchering hogs and doing something with the back. You know, bacon comes from the German Bach for the back of the pig. Makes sense.
1: That makes sense.
0: But that's not all the way it is now, but early in Europe, that's how they did it. But anyway, the first commercial processing plant started in 1770. You think it's any reason we like bacon? Our ancestors have been eating this for a very long time.
1: It's ingrained in our DNA.
0: See? I mean, it's here. We all love this. We all love this. The whole question of eating lettuce this summer due to the terrible outbreaks of virus, or rather bacterial diseases, has interrupted many people's BLTs, let me tell you. It's been a problem.
1: Ooh, yeah.
0: But perhaps even better than that, just to show you that we are not without a sense of history and the future here on the Garden Mama program, when the Apollo 11 astronauts very first traveled to the moon, the first meal eaten on the moon was bacon. Now, see, you can amaze your friends with that at dinner tonight. But it's true. It's true. I don't know if I don't do this, but other. How many houses have you been in that have a bacon fat container on the stove? All right, and you keep the bacon fat.
1: Oh, tons. I mean, mine. My mom,
0: okay. Well, do you know why you do that? I know you do that because you think it's the best thing in the world to cook with later, and in some cases, it is. Some cases, it's been there a little too long. Be careful. But during World War II, the U.S. government got people to save the bacon fat because they needed it to make glycerin to make munitions. And so that's where all those came from. I don't know what people did with it before, but ever since World War II, there's been a jar on top of on top of your stove.
1: Fascinating.
0: Isn't that wild? It's interesting. Now, because I said Bach and back in German, that's European bacon. And actually, it's Canadian bacon, too.

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1: There are people who eat way more than that. There are places where that's every day for breakfast. And frankly, it's kind of like frying fish. If you don't like the smell of bacon cooking, it's a great thing to eat when you go out, because then somebody else has to have that in their house. You don't have to do that. Oh, yes, bacon. I've got to say, the first time, though, that the first bacon that I ever had that didn't taste like bacon I was accustomed to was cooked by somebody that I went to school with, who was from Taiwan. And it was just an entirely different experience, and it was absolutely delicious. Well, that makes a lot of sense, because China is where it actually came from in the first place. I didn't know that at the time, but she actually salted and cured pork belly. This was back before this was hip. Everybody does that now, but they didn't then. 3,000 years people have been making bacon. Now, come on, that's great. We can all talk about the all those commercials about, making bacon and bring home the bacon and all of those things. The bringing home the bacon was because there was originally contests where if you won, you won the bacon. That's pretty good. Think about it. We might want to do that.
2: That's a pretty good prize. That's a good way to get me invested.
1: See? So everything in language comes from someplace else. Very seldom do we actually make up a word that nobody has ever used a piece of before. But we do have things that are little... I think it's funny that we still call it bacon for Bach, and actually it's not from the Bach at all. It's from the pork belly, so it should be called something else. But anyway, maybe it's the process. Y'all know that my favorite cartoon of the modern era is Angry Beavers. I just delight in that. In 2019, Utah relocated 47 nuisance beavers to the drought-stricken Price River. It was a great idea. The beavers were about to be euthanized because they were such a pest where they were. But by bringing them to the area that was drought-ravaged and putting them to work, much as Mama Beaver did to the angry beavers, sent them out the house, told them they got to go get their own dams, it turned into a magnificent project. And something that we can all be very, very proud that first of all, they didn't have to unnecessarily kill beavers, although their pelts are beautiful, I get that. But still, it gives us the opportunity to understand that just like we can get goats to mow the levee, we can absolutely get beavers to build dams. This is what they do. And they're some of the hardest working critters that we will ever run upon. It's really neat. The bits, yeah, that's a great one. We'd definitely do that. And this is great. Bacon fat makes everything better. Yes, that's what she tells me. Don't tell anybody. I do sometimes put it in cornbread.
2: I thought everybody did that.
1: Well, I'm famous for cornbread that my son asked me to not make anymore because it was terrible. Oh, well. That was a long time ago, and it did not have bacon in it, bacon fat in it. I will confess that some people will remember this. There's I don't know if the guy is still out there doing this, but there was a guy who would grind corn, and you could take the cornmeal home after watching it be ground, and I just thought it was wonderful and delicious, and my children hated it. Oh, well.
2: What are you gonna do?
1: You got to find something that everybody can eat. That's for sure. I have had a bunch of questions just recently about when I say to feed nitrogen, why am I saying just feed nitrogen? And sometimes it's as simple as that when you fed the soil, as I prefer to do, all you need to do is feed the leaves, for example, on Swiss chard or beets or something if you've already got things going. That's when you would put in just a little extra nitrogen. It's also true, for example, in your lawn, if you don't want to do that, one of those programs where you're doing something every month to the lawn that's different, and frankly, I've never had time for that. There are slow release classic fertilizers

for the lawn that are in large part their nitrogen. And their whole idea is, the whole idea there is that the lawn doesn't need a great deal. We just need a slightly boosted effect on the blades because we've already got a healthy lawn. Now, if you've got the opposite end and you don't have much healthy lawn at all, this is the time of year right now. We're right at the end of that time to make sure that you get yourself out there with a fall feeding formula or a winterizer formula, okay? This is your last shot to do that, but it'd be a good thing to do. I'm giving y'all an opportunity to hear some of my oldest music this month. We're gonna be moving back into some of the ones that haven't been traveling with me quite as long in the next month or so. But this one, as everybody knows, is just about my favorite love song. There's a lot to be said about telling somebody that you just really think that they are the one, and nobody does it better. We'll be right back.

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5: Fox News, I'm Ted Lindner. Republicans hold their first ever midterm convention this week in Texas.
6: Unlike presidential conventions, there will be no delegate count for nominations, nor will there be party platform debates or resolutions.
5: Fox's Evan Brown. The midterm elections, of course, come up in November. And the U.S. military says it struck three Iranian oil tankers. This after Iran launched ballistic missiles towards two U.S. Navy ships.
7: The U.S. military striking three Iranian oil tankers after Iran launched ballistic missiles towards an American aircraft carrier and destroyer. CENTCOM says there's no damage to the U.S. ships and no service members are injured. The U.S. military says the tankers are part of a shadow network helping to fund Iran's powerful Revolutionary Guard. Iran claims it struck six vessels in response.
5: Fox's Chanley Painter. 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
8: You're listening to Super Talk News. I'm Caleb Saylors. A Mississippi State University graduate now oversees U.S. Army operations. Kristen Goodwin has more.
9: President Trump taking to Truth Social to say, "I am pleased to announce that Adam Tell, the current Assistant Secretary of the Army for Civil Works, will become Acting Secretary of the Army effective

0: effective immediately. The president adding he is a great patriot who is respected by all. Tal previously served as the White House's Senate lead in the Office of Legislative Affairs during the first Trump administration. The announcement comes after former Army Secretary Dan Driscoll stepped down earlier this week. Driscoll, an Iraq War veteran who served in the position since February of last year, is a friend of Vice President J.D. Vance.
1: Tell was student body president at Mississippi State during his college days and also served as an aide to the late U.S. Senator Thad Cochran. You can find out more at supertall.fm.
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1: The Museum of the Mississippi Delta will commemorate the 25th anniversary of the September 11, 2001 terrorist attacks. Lisa Cookston tells us that there will be pictures from New York City taken by Mississippi native Brian Barnes.
6: And he and his roommate who took the pictures on that day, right after the first tower fell, said he would share them. So those pictures serve as a timeline of the day.
1: Another Mississippian's efforts will also be on display.
6: Lamar Liddell, and he is with the Jackson Hotshots. They're an elite firefighting unit with the Federal Bureau of Land Management. He and his 20-member group were dropped in a week after 9/11. And he has these incredible aerial maps, memorabilia, and stories to tell about trying to help rein the chaos in.
1: The opening ceremony for the Mississippi Bears Witness Exhibit will be held on September 9th. For more Mississippi news, head on over to supertalk.fm.
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11: Colby visited NATO headquarters in Brussels Thursday, where he spoke to the alliance about the U.S. goal for more investment and involvement from NATO's European members concerning defense on that continent. Colby addressed the issue during a joint press appearance with NATO Secretary General Mark Rutte.
4: How we go forward together in a world in which Europe, which is obviously a very wealthy continent, can and is taking primary responsibility for its own conventional defense, obviously the United States remaining committed to NATO.
11: Secretary Rutte spoke about the amount of the investment the European nations are making.
5: $139 billion extra spent on defense by the Canadians and the Europeans compared to the years before, and it is still continuing, and there's still much more to be done.
11: Colby said that in the meantime, the U.S. will continue its review of the military's force posture in Europe, which was ordered by War Secretary Pete Hegseth earlier in the year. Kim Uretsky, Fox News.
2: From the trees over your head to the lawn you hate to mow and everything green in between, Garden Mama's here to help you keep on growing. 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
12: Eggs. I know, I apologize. I didn't mean to talk over our illustrious announcer. God bless him. Today is International Bacon Day, and we are celebrating it royally. That's a great picture. I love that. Thanks, Jacob. That's fun.
13: Of course.
12: You know, one of the things that everybody always talks about is the price of this and the price of that. One thing you can say about people in America, we know how much stuff costs. we go out every day and say, well, let me see, which of these bacons is on sale and do I like it? And I have to tell you, when they started all of these fancy smoked bacons, I stumbled into some that I didn't think tasted like bacon. So that's the last thing I wanted to say on that particular subject. I've gotten over that now. If it's chopped up in little pieces enough and thrown onto a salad, it doesn't matter what kind of bacon it is. I'll be happy to enjoy it. But for the BLT now, I still need bacon that tastes like bacon.
13: That makes sense.
12: Probably old-timey of me. But on the other hand, I'm basic like that. I'm also a cheese pizza girl. I know that's really boring to a lot of people. You know, they want, I don't know, black olives and pineapple. Red peppers and pineapple. I'm sorry, no. Okay, pepperoncini. Okay, I get that. But I have a factoid for you because today is actually cheese pizza day, too. I think this is, I don't believe this, but I think it must be true. It has been reported that in 2025, upon Halloween Day, the food courts at Costco's across the United States, this is just the Costco's, just on that day, sold a record 358,000 cheese pizzas. Whole pizzas, one day.
13: That is impossible.
12: I'm trying to think, how many food courts do they have? How many people is it? Obviously, it's a much bigger enterprise than I would have ever imagined, but I guess I'm not the only one that likes cheese pizzas. Now, I'll do the cheese pizza, and then somebody will start throwing stuff on their half of it. You know, that's fine. You go ahead. But it's just one of those things. Everybody's got a preference, and no, I don't want bacon on my pizza. I'll send the funniest things. No, I don't. Thank you very much. Oh, my goodness. But speaking of incredible senses of smell and taste and all of that, I'm going to take y'all right down the rabbit hole now. Today's Turkey Vulture Day. Have you ever seen one? I bet you have. You may not know it.
13: I was going to say I may have. I may not have realized it.
12: You may not know it. I could just ask you what weighs 4 pounds and is 30 inches long and has a wingspan of 6 feet.
13: Wow.
12: That would pretty much tell you that it's a turkey vulture. The way you recognize them, if they ever get close enough to the ground for you to see them, is that their head is red and it is bald. Since they're known for their surgical attention to any kind of carrion or roadkill, you can imagine that works to its advantage.
13: Oh.
12: But the thing I like is how they fly. Apparently they fly that well because they can smell everything. and they literally, they can go to the forest and still know where that, whatever that is they're going to have for lunch is. It's just a fascinating bird. Really beautiful birds. I remember when the cormorants got so much attention because they were close to extinction, and they have been brought back, of course, and they're magnificent. I mean, they're, what is it, 12-foot wingspans? I mean, they're twice this big. But the turkey vultures have been part of my life all my life, and I really think they're beautiful. I know we're celebrating birds today, but mostly, let's face it, you know, just like a lot of other things, we tend to look at the pretty birds, you know, the little sweet ones. And the turkey vultures are none of that, thankfully. But you know what else they can do? They actually digest things like anthrax. So we don't, they neutralize it in their digestive system. There's bacteria and other things that they consume that would hurt us later on. Every creature has a reason. You know, there's a purpose for all of this. And in this particular case, they're cleaning up so we don't have to. And I just think that's very sweet. Very, very sweet. Y'all know condors, you're right. I said the wrong thing. Thank you for correcting me. Appreciate you. Been a long time since I was in California. Oh, my goodness. Yeah. Y'all are going to discuss anchovies now on pizza, right?
13: I can't do it. I don't know if I could bring myself to do
12: it. Do you eat Caesar salad?
13: Not very often.
12: Okay. Well, the reason you probably don't like it is because that's anchovy too.
13: That makes sense.
12: You don't necessarily see the anchovies in it, but that's what's in the dressing that makes it a little different. You will sometimes see it in the salad, depending on who makes the Caesar. But it's a different different thing.
13: I did not know that.
12: Yeah, thank you for reminding me. It is condors. Appreciate that. There's a theory in the less scientific world, maybe, that the birds that, or any creatures that get toward extinction have outlived their usefulness on the earth. And I don't necessarily think that that's true. But if that is the case, the turkey vultures will always be with us.
13: Oh,
12: we can count on them. They have work to do.
13: I never heard that.
12: The idea, there's thought that everybody talks about how the asteroid hit the Earth, you know, and the dinosaurs and all that. But sure. On the other hand, maybe other ones, there's theories that whatever the creature is ate everything there was to eat in their area and the environment changed so they died because they couldn't find any food.
13: Oh.
12: We certainly understand that animals move quicker in response to climate differentials than plants. You know? So
13: gotcha.
12: it can become a problem for them to find the right source. Let's see what Ray's got to weigh in on today. Well, that's true. Birdman says that we call them buzzards here, call the turkey vultures buzzards, and they're not. That's true. The buzzards have a different nose.
13: Okay.
12: Now, I'll grant you, they're in the sky, and we're not most of the time. So the question is, does that really matter what we call them? Sometimes it does, sometimes it doesn't. But I think you can celebrate buzzards today if you'd like to. So that's fine. Ooh, what will eat a buzzard vulture? That's a good question. I don't have that answer. I mean, I don't think people are hunting them, so I'm not sure. Mountain lion? What can catch them? I don't know. Somebody tell us. Randy, your text line is hilarious. I always have to go back and read a couple of texts from people who send them in just because they're on the screen from me. You know, I'm an inveterate reader. I've been reading since before I went to school, and if I see a cereal box, I have to read the back of it. Okay, so when y'all have texts up here, I have to read all of them. Oh, we have cats coming in this morning. Good morning.
13: All right.
12: She came in and made a little pass, made sure we were on the air and doing our work. So that's good. It's always good. Randy, somebody's going to have to tell us. I don't know the answer to that. I really don't. We've been talking a lot about birds today. And getting ready for, of course, the North Mississippi Hummingbird Festival. That's coming up next week, and I'm really very, very happy to tell you that I will be there. Birdman will be there. as if you could keep him away. Birdman will be there. And we're also going to be talking about an awful lot of the ways that you can enhance your environment.

0: for all of the birds, but certainly for hummingbirds as well. And that's part of what we do here all the time anyway. But it's a big day for us to get to do that. The festival is the 12th and 13th of September in South Haven. I'm happy to tell you it's the Snowden Grove Park. And the really, really very cool things, we're celebrating the ruby-throated hummingbirds migration, particularly with particular interest at the June Wheeler Memorial Hummingbird Garden there. So I'm very excited to be there, very happy to be celebrating the hummingbirds and working with the folks from Wild Birds Unlimited to make sure that this festival is one of the best that ever happens. Get in touch, NorthMSHummingbirdFestival.com. Send them a note if you want to be a vendor, if you've got something else you want to talk to them about, by all means, get in touch, okay? All righty, from Ellie in Florence, good morning. I have two shishi camellias, oops, on which all of the leaves have turned brown due to lack of water. Any chance to revive them, or are they dead? For y'all who don't know, we talk about things that are dead, but they might not be dead. They might not be dead. They might come back from some branches, or they might come back from the roots. Now, in the case of the shishi gashira, the way to tell is to go out and do the scratch test on the trunk or on some of the branches. If it's brown underneath there, that part is dead. It doesn't mean the whole shrub is gone. But on the other hand, you may not want to wait for them to grow back. So it's very difficult. The forestry folks, I believe that's who I was seeing this morning, have told us that we've got some big problems in our drought problems are at excessive levels. And so that is an issue. Even if you are able to water your plants, sometimes they still just can't get enough water and they dehydrate. So I understand that. When they do that, they generally speaking will get a little, they'll lose a little bit of their color as they're trying to move some nutrients into the rest of the plant. But if they can't do that, they just turn brown right there where they are and crisp up. So go out and do a little bit of scratching. That will tell you whether or not different parts of that plant are alive. You can trim off whatever's dead, obviously. But you may or may not want to get rid of them. You may just want to find another place or a container to put them in until you can rejuvenate them. If they're, for instance, are on each side of your front door, you don't want to have to rehabilitate plants there for the next 2 or 3 years, so you may want to replace those. But I wouldn't give up on them unless they're brown all the way down to the ground. Okay. Let's see. Beautiful, lovely. The hummingbirds are coming. Paula has taken up the mantle. 12 hummingbird feeders, thank you very much. And of course, at this point in the year, that means that she's chasing the feeders around, filling them and refilling them. Keep up with the hummingbirds. I think that's delightful. But it's real sweet. Thank you for letting us see. That's so pretty. Filling all those feeders twice a day. That's all. How do you get any time to go to work? But they are adorable. That's great. Fun stuff. Well, Jeff in Carrollton is not far off on the thought here. His wife calls them humming buzzards because they drink so much nectar, and they do. They will at this time of year because, you know, I'm not going to go on a long hike myself. I'm certainly not going to migrate to Central America. But if I'm going somewhere, I'm going to make sure I have enough calories in me to get me there.
1: Oh, absolutely.
0: And in the case of the hummingbirds, that's, you know, they're eating, what is it, 15 times their body weight or something every day? I mean, maybe more than that. I don't know why we love them so much, but it's not just because they're here. People love hummingbirds even when they don't ever see one or they see a picture, you know. But the idea that something can fly that fast and go that far and do everything that they do just enchants human beings. We love all that.
1: They're also just really fascinating to watch. Like just seeing the wings move and seeing them like just fly a little bit over the feeder like as they're drinking. It's real interesting.
0: I like when they fight.
1: Oh, for sure.
0: You know, we hear all the time from somebody has two feeders. And one hummingbird is up on the one feeder, and even when the birds go to the other feeder, he tries to attack them, or she tries to attack them. I say, get a third feeder. How many can that one hummingbird keep up with?
1: That's
0: Let's
1: true.
0: Find out, you know.

Let's put up more feeders and find out. Our friend at SuperTalk, the late Paul Gallo, was famous for having to buy, he announced to the world the day that he had to begin buying sugar in 10-pound sacks because of his, he had so many hummingbird feeders. It's a joy, just a delight to hear people that go that far. It's really fun. I think Paula's keeping up. She's on her way with a dozen. Oh, my goodness. Yeah, she's got some rose bushes that didn't make it through the drought. And there's some green shoots coming up, and today she's going to cut them way back almost to the ground. I would cut away everything that's dead and then trim the what's left just a little bit. The problem's going to become if we keep doing this, because that's what we do when things dry up, you know. We go in and see what's still alive and then start trimming so that anything else that is alive can have room to grow. But when we get into the latter part of October, we know that eventually, it's pretty soon, actually, at that point, we're going to start having some colder weather. So you don't want to do that stuff later than now. Do that trimming, do that snipping, do that weeding out, so to speak, of the dead parts now, so that there's plenty of time for the plant to recover before it has to encounter cold weather. If it does. We think it does. Yep. Paula's got her, this is a bushel sack of sugar. Oh, I love that. Let's see. What you got, Greg? Greg has a flower pot. Too much water, not enough sun. Could be either one of those. It could be that the pot is too small for that amount of green matter. Okay? But 25-pound sacks of sugar. Go, Paula. My goodness. We have to step away, but we'll be right back.

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That was selected today for all of our counties with burn bans and those who probably ought to have them if you don't already. Whoo! Too dry, too dry. You know, when it changes, but it has happened several years ago. So I'm going to say five, maybe even four. We had terrible, terrible drought. Then we had a really hard, hard winter. We're still seeing plants that didn't make it back from that. So I'm not going to tell you that this is nothing. I'm just going to tell you that we need to keep doing what we're doing and going one step at a time. And like Paula, cut back what's dead and encourage what's alive. And that's really what we're doing. Real important. There's nothing quite like trying to figure out how to keep a plant alive when you know that it's on the downhill side. It was so hot this summer that one of my roses that I'm very fond of just couldn't make it. I almost stopped waiting to see if it would come back. I don't think it will. But on the other hand, there are plenty of roses that can make it. So if you're looking for one to plant this year, go Peggy Martin. Go, you know, there's a lot. You go to Antique Rose Emporium. On their website, they've got really tough, tough, tough choices. The ones that will literally outlive all of us, probably. Paula says they have gotten some rain in the past 2 days. That's good. It doesn't really make a dent in the drought, but it does help us keep from going any further, and that's real important. Real, real important. Okay, now the rose rosette is continuing to be a problem for Corinne. You know, we talked about this probably a month ago. She was starting to see it, and I advised her, as we always do, to go ahead and prune that stuff off, get it out of the yard, but she's now having the problem on other roses. I really didn't know that it would get on drift roses, but, you know, I learn something new every day. I certainly do. I believe this is only a rose disease. She asks about that. But you've apparently got a very aggressive situation going there. So I'm going to do a little bit of poking around, hit my rosarians this week and see what I can find out for the longer term. See if I can't address that here for you. It's another one of those things where, frankly, you may want to send this same question in next week, because between Mark Peaches Patrick, who, of course, you know, is my cohort here on the Garden Mama Show, and Dr. Eddie Smith, who will be his guest next week on the Garden Mama Show, they know a lot of stuff. They know bunches of stuff. The real

0: good news is that when you study horticulture, it's a whole world of stuff. So if you are like me, somebody who, I never want to think I know everything, you know, about any one thing. I always want to feel like there's something else for me to figure out. You definitely need to think about horticulture. I'm going to say this. I was going to try to say it at the end of the show, but one of the reasons that I'm in horticulture now is because of my grandfather showing me how to grow things when I was a little bitty girl. You know, I was they didn't call it hyperactive then. They just called it, I was antsy. I didn't want to sit still, I just wanted to go outside. And that put me in my grandfather's hands, and he taught me a whole lot about gardening, a whole lot about being outdoors. But another reason why I am who I am today is because of Gloria Steinem. She was one of the best writers and dispelled a lot of myths about what women could be expected to do and what women should be expected to do. I really believe because of her, it never occurred to me. That and my daddy. My daddy said, work hard, eat your vegetables, study real good, and you can be anything you want to be. He was a high school principal. What a great attitude for a high school principal, right? And he passed that on to hundreds and hundreds of students, many of whom I've actually heard from over the years. But I have to say that it never would have occurred to me to think that horticulture or radio were two things I shouldn't do just because they were male-dominated. Of course they're male-dominated. That's how that works. But I knew I never thought I shouldn't try it. I always knew what I wanted to do. And I really do think that Gloria Steinem had a large role to say, well, that's okay, you go ahead, give it a shot. Give it a try. And that those are the sorts of people that we listen to when we're young, and we eventually say, well, I did have a lot. That had a lot to do with how I turned out. That is for sure. I know you all have heard me talk for years about First Lady Pat Fordyce when she was our First Lady in Mississippi. One of the things that she supported greatly along with the legendary Halle Jo Ellis was the planting of wildflowers along the freeways. Not only does it reduce the amount of labor to maintain those areas, but it's absolutely beautiful, and now of course we know increases pollinators, gives them the opportunity to get where they're going. But in of all things in North Carolina, I'm going to try to get the right amount of words for you. In North Carolina, they stopped mowing 1,500 acres, okay, and planted wildflowers in 1985. That's a long time ago. Now the state saves $200,000 a year because they don't have to mow those roadsides. Now, come on. You know, and of course it helps the pollinators and helps everybody else, but when I first came to Mississippi, I said, there's such beautiful flowers. It wasn't the first time I came to Mississippi. When I moved there, it was just beautiful. And I wish that we could get that going again. It's a magnificent project, and one that really we have it in some places. You know, of course, getting Coreopsis as the state wildflower really does help, because that's easy to grow, and it's everywhere. I've had people send me pictures of daffodils driving down Highway 49, and they go, is that the Coreopsis? I said, no, it's February. That's daffodils. But nice yellow clumps never hurts anybody's feelings, is my point. So, interesting to do and fun, too. Oh, yeah, absolutely. Yep. Thank you, Corinne. I really appreciate it when y'all weigh in and agree with me. I don't mind when you disagree. That helps me. It gets me to learn things. So, thank you. Condors. You'll say that 10 times today.
1: But it is nice to get that reinforcement when you do.
0: Yes, it is. It is. would you use the same process to check distillium? Yes, yes. That same thing. Go out, put your thumbnail on the branch, scrape off just a little bit of the outer layer of bark, see what's going on inside in the cambium. If it's still green under there, the plant's going to be okay. Just leave it be for the time being. If it's brown under there, that's the part that we would need to get rid of. And it has been a rough year for shrubs. That's absolutely true. That's Lee. He was writing in from Stark, Vegas. I know it's been dry there, too. Y'all are so funny, Stark, Vegas. We love that. Sometimes y'all have the Yeah, for those of you who don't

0: don't listen to talk radio 24/7, you don't realize that a lot of people don't use their own name when they write or write in or call in. That used to be, I think, because people were concerned that somebody else would hear them and know who it was. I don't know exactly why that was. I just know that when we first started calling radio stations when I was a kid to win records, they would tell you you have to use your real name. So it's been going on for a long time. And yes, I won one record. Oh my goodness. Paula, you're absolutely right. Paula says, we must take care of what takes care of us. Just imagine the shape the world would be in without all our little helpers. There actually would not be much of a world. So that's you're exactly right. And that's why she has 12 hummingbird feeders. That's why she encourages critters. That's why she works as a groomer. That's why, you know, that's a lot of the reason for her motivations. And that's a great one. You will seldom go wrong as long as you're thinking about taking care. It's an important part of living for sure. Today is, I feel like I'm doing shrink work today, so I have to say this. Today is National Shrink Day, and it's not called National Psychiatrist Day. It's called National Shrinks Day because it's a joke. Well, not a joke, but an honorific, okay? I didn't realize this. I'm a big psychologist and psychiatrist. My hat is off. It's hard, hard work to help us all keep on track. Figure out our stuff, you know, keep our minds going as well as the rest of us. But there are 60,000 psychiatrists in the United States. That sounds like a lot, doesn't it? It really does, until you realize that there are 400,000 in the world. Where are they?
1: I was about to say
0: that. I want to know which countries have the most.
1: Imagine that in comparison.
0: And I couldn't find that. But isn't that striking? We really do always think of America as being more of everything. You know, it's like everything's bigger in Texas, you know. America has more of everything. Well, we don't in this particular case. The psychiatrists are elsewhere. And I don't know why. I don't know. I want to know, but I couldn't find the stats to tell me where they are. We'll probably find that out eventually. I do know something from University College London reporting this week at the end of a study that they did for about 25 years. I don't know how to say this, but persistent financial hardship ages you. Duh.
1: I was going to say it. I think most stress ages you.
0: Oh, my goodness. What they have discovered was that it can lead to poorer thinking skills by the time you're in your 50s if you have financial hardships in your 20s. I would say that's undoubtedly in some part related to the stress of having to wonder if you can pay the light bill, but also you can't eat so well. And since I'm real strong on you are what you eat, then we need to be much more conscious of that part of it too. They say that years of chronic stress gradually takes that toll. I don't know if it's always gradual. But anyway,
1: oh boy,
0: you know, I mean, come on, before anybody starts and jumps on the text line, I am not here to talk to you about anything else. I'm not here to tell you somebody needs to give you some money. They don't. Maybe they do if they owe it to you, but maybe they don't, you know. Oh, goodness. How do they keep roadways semi-weed free for the wildflowers to grow without being choked out? It takes a couple of years to get it established. It does, because you do have to suppress those other weeds. And there will still be some maintenance, but it's not like having to use the mowers every other week on that same patch. It'll be a hit them with the string trimmers in the springtime and again in the summer. And you're pretty much done. That plus some suppression activities that people will do with mulches and whatnot. Usually it's, you know how they have adopt a highway? In most places, I don't know about North Carolina, but in other places where I have been and seen, a group will, you know, the Rotary Club or somebody adopts a couple of miles, and that's who goes and maintains it. But it's a lot. You're right. It's a lot to do. But it's done by volunteers in those cases. See, I can make a good plan for it.
1: Yeah, that makes sense. I always wondered how that functioned.
0: Well, and it's one of those, how do they say this? They say first you have to have an idea.
1: Right.
0: Okay. The Thinker by Rodin, the sculpture, started out as a lump of stuff, and somehow or another he was able to see that that was going to be a man sculpted out of that, all right?
1: Right.
0: But everything that we do, somebody has to say, has to see it. Okay, we're going to have coreopsis all over this embankment, you know? And once you see it, then that's where you start putting the ideas together and figuring out how you can make it work. But yeah, it takes a lot of people. It takes more effort at the beginning, just like anything that's sustainable. It takes more effort at the beginning than it ever does later. And it also, because you got maintenance to do, it keeps people engaged in that particular space. And yes, frankly, it takes a lot of volunteers. It really does. Really, really does. You hardly ever hear an astronomer say, "I jumped from my chair." And that is a direct quote. Now, I know some will say that this sounds like his life wasn't too exciting. And I'm not going to make a judgment to myself. But I can remember, I don't remember if it was Huxley or somebody else, early on in my science fiction reading, wrote about the Betelgeuse twin. And the idea was that there was a companion, this has been going on like 100 years, searching for this companion star. And in fact, surprisingly, this massive hidden star could explain Betelgeuse's changing brightness and its impact on the things around it, because obviously it'd be greater if there's two of them than just one. We know how that stuff works. Interestingly enough, a century-long quest bolted this guy out of his chair. I just love it. They have finally found it. They now have their strongest evidence yet. And in fact, the best part is that it's from European Southern Observatory's Very Large Telescope. That's the name of it, the Very Large Telescope. I love it. We'll be right back.

0: 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A good team becomes a great...
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Or if you're doing mail order, you're an internet shopper. I'm a bit of one myself from time to time. Between the seeds that are new and the seeds that are just coming out of last season, things like bulbs, all that stuff's on sale. So if you're not doing anything this weekend, you got a couple of hours, trust me, you want to get lost and bring your money because you got some stuff. Could take your truck to the garden center and bring your credit card everywhere else with you, I suppose. One of the things that we always talk about is, where do you get this plant or that plant? And sometimes it's hard to find out. Sometimes we don't know where they are until we happen to see one. And sometimes it is as hard to find as, oh, I don't know, a plant sale or a plant swap or something like that. I want to encourage you to stay in touch with places like the Crosby Arboretum because they've always got plant sales going on and different things that are happening at different times of the year that can be really useful to you, and it may be plants that you don't already have or already know about. I'm kind of lost today in Eden Brothers. They're one of the seed companies, plant companies that I really like that I have gotten some gorgeous zinnia seeds from over the years. They've got me poking around in peony roots. Now, that tells you, you know I'm not going to grow peonies. There's only like two or three that I could grow, and it's a hard plant to grow, and I got a lot of other things. But once you get started, and you're always going to learn something. I didn't know that there was a ranunculus, for example, and an anemone that I wanted, but it's because they're named Barbie, and they are that pink. They're really that pink. My goodness. That's just crazy. Don't forget now, next Saturday, I want to see you all, as many folks as can come, get yourselves to the North Mississippi Hummingbird Festival. It's in South Haven, of course. We're going to be in the Snowden House across from the June Wheeler Memorial Hummingbird Garden at Snowden Grove. It's in Snowden Grove Park, okay? But so much thanks. You know, the folks at Wild Birds Unlimited have worked so hard on this, but they also want to tip the hat to the city of South Haven and Parks and Rec for their continued support of this, the garden there and the project. So it's real important that we understand it's never just one person doing anything. Between the arts and the crafts and the educational programs and this, the good time celebrating hummingbirds, I know we're going to have fun Saturday and Sunday, the 12th and 13th, next weekend. Okay? You know my guys will be in here. They're going to have fun. I'll be listening to them. Hear what nice

things they said about me. I know better than that. Y'all are so nice to me, it's just frightening. It's really not that it's unnecessary, but just sometimes it's kind of frightening. I have one more bird story I've been holding on to because I felt like today was going to be really bird-centric. University of Copenhagen does some pretty interesting things, but even I did not know that they have two, not one, but two dodo bird skulls.

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1: And remember, when the smoke clears, nobody beats a Cannon deal. Nobody.
2: Back to turkey vultures. And a very highly sensitive beak. And so how did they get to be extinct? Well, that's another one of those stories. But they had originally thought, because they were extinct, that they didn't have any of those qualities, and also that they had a very limited range of time that they actually got out and hunted and, you know, walked around and did stuff. None of that's true. That's human silliness. We made that story up because we thought they were dodos, because we thought they were dumb. That's how we call somebody a dodo when we think they're dumb now. It's kind of a pejorative, but not as much as you might think, because there are only two of them that are complete in the whole world. They're there, all right? So the one is in Copenhagen, and the other one's Oxford University, so they pulled them together so they could do this work. But what they are understanding is that the studying of the skulls, they may have actually searched for food and navigated the environment on Mauritius a lot more. For example, they're now, because of something they can see, I can't even tell you what the CT scan tells you about me, all right, much less what it's telling you about this bird. But what they've been able to figure out is that not only are they not dumb, but their lifestyle extended from dawn and much later into the night. There was a vision thought that they couldn't see, so they weren't out there. That was part of what happened to them. It's not. We still don't know what happened to them, but we do know a lot more now than we did before. And we have a great deal of curiosity about CT scans and what they can really tell you, because apparently they can tell you more than we thought. Pretty interesting. We're lucky that there's people who work on all this for us, because we certainly want to know these things, and we're not necessarily going to learn them ourselves. There's got to be somebody else out there taking a peek at things. I'm glad that they're willing to do that. I did say for you that today is World Beard Day. So if you're a person who really dislikes facial hair, this is not your day. On the other hand, it's like, you know, I'm such a moderate. I don't really think that mustache wax and having the edges of the mustache go out farther than your beard is a good thing. I don't care for that. You do what you like, obviously. But I'm telling you, from an artistic point of view, that's a tough one. But the idea that people shouldn't grow beards for one reason or another, I don't get that. I know men that have grown the beard because their neck broke out and they wanted to not have it break out, so they didn't shave it anymore. I've also known men that the only way they could keep it from breaking out was to shave it. You know, so they'd have this funny little goatee thing or the other forms of facial hair. I don't know. Do they all count as beards? When you go to those World Beard Day competitions, you know, how do they segregate the categories of beard?
3: I couldn't tell you. I know personally I have a beard because I have a perpetual baby face. and if I didn't have this beard, I'd get carded everywhere I go.
2: You're trying to get a little credibility. I understand. And that is true. I had a friend once that when he shaved, we all thought he was 15 years younger than he was. That was not a good look for him. Not a good look. So I know what you're talking about. But it is true that some people just can't grow facial hair. So that there's always a piece of this. There's something that works for somebody and doesn't work for somebody else. I know that gardening works for all of us. I know that we've got a really lucky opportunity to be gardeners in the Deep South, where we can garden very nearly all year long. And that's really what's fun. I'm looking forward to seeing that beard. You know, distance is a funny thing. Jacob and I are getting to be good friends. He's going to be a really great producer for this program. And we're actually going to have a chance to meet in person next week. So that's kind of fun.
3: I'm excited.
2: I'm tickled. He will actually have to see now how old I really am. See, radio is this crucible. We're all the same age. We're all the same, you know, point of view, because we're all talking about gardening. And we're also all trying really hard to get that plant to grow better than the one next door. You know it's true. You know it's true. This person says that my cousin participates in beard contests. If you want to talk to him. That is something to consider.
3: Well, I don't know if mine's that good.
2: Send up to Wes. He's had a beard.

0: Beard for 40 years. I like that too. All right, y'all. Next week, I'll be in South Haven. You be right here with Mark, and they'll have fun too. See you then.
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10: News. I'm Carmen Roberts. The U.S. says Iran is lying about striking an unmanned U.S. ship trying to enter the Strait of Hormuz today. However, the U.S. retaliated this weekend, striking three Iranian oil tankers after Tehran fired on two U.S. Navy ships. Treasury Secretary Scott Bessent tells Fox News.
11: We are in control of the strait, but to the extent that they can threaten their neighbors once we leave, that will not exist anymore.
12: Iran has threatened to escalate the situation further following those U.S. strikes on Saturday.
10: Fox's Trey Yankston, Tel Aviv. Republicans hold the first of its kind midterm convention in Dallas this week.
13: Unlike presidential conventions, there will be no delegate count for nominations, nor will there be party platform debates or resolutions.
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14: I'm Kelly Bennett for Super Talk Mississippi News. They may not sting, but tawny crazy ants are an invasive species that can cause costly electrical problems. In a recent Facebook post, Dr. Santos Portugal with Mississippi State University Extension Service warned that the ants have been found in two more Mississippi counties.
15: Thankfully for us here in Mississippi, they're only known to be in six counties as of right now. Harrison, Hancock, Jackson, Pearl River, and then as of last week, officially, both Perry and Wilkinson County. If you live in any of those six counties and have just millions and millions of little reddish brownish ants, I highly recommend you reach out to a reputable pest management professional to help you deal with the situation.
14: The ants are drawn to electrical equipment. They've been found in TVs, computers, and other appliances.
16: No other news team covers the Magnolia State like Super Talk Mississippi News. 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
14: Criminals who attach credit card skimmers to ATMs, gas pumps, and other sales terminals cost Americans over $1 billion every year. Crime rings use the devices to steal credit card data, draining the accounts of their victims. During a recent statewide sweep called Operation Stronghold, local, state, and federal agencies checked more than 2,000 card terminals at over 200 stores around the state and removed three devices from Mississippi businesses. According to Attorney General Len Fitch, a single recovery of a skimmer represents around $1 million in potential losses. A similar statewide sweep took place last year. Together, the two operations recovered 56 skimmers using the tap feature on a card and running the card as credit instead of entering a PIN number can help protect you from becoming a victim.
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0: 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It's Fox Across America with Jimmy Failla.
1: Hey, Jimmy Failla is off, continuing his Western excursion. And it's your radio buddy Rich Zeoli with you today. Great to be with you. And guys, if you are single, AOC is looking. But if you're conservative, you're off the table. I'm sorry, but she's not gonna settle for you as a conservative. Not very inclusive, if you ask me. But yes, the darling of the left, Alexandria Ocasio-Cortez, there's an all-out effort right now to redefine her as a moderate. Will it work is the question here on Fox Across America. Will it work? I'd love to hear from you on this, too, if you've noticed this. And here's how this plays out. So basically, as you know, she was a squad member. She was the leader of the squad. Rashida Tlaib. I mean, some of the nuttiest people in Congress. Rashida Tlaib. I think she's the brother. No, Ilhan Omar. She's the brother lover. Ayanna Pressley. I mean, the crazy people who hate America and just think that America is the worst, where there's nothing other than imperialist jerks. And that's why everybody around the world should come to this hellhole that is America. And no questions asked, and no one should ever have to leave. That's what they were advocating for years. Now, suddenly, if you've noticed, Alexandria Ocasio-Cortez is no longer hanging out with the squad. In fact, I haven't really seen her in any pictures with Ilhan Omar or Rashida Tlaib or any of the others. This summer, she was out there campaigning for Abdul El-Sayed, along with Bernie Sanders, along with Elizabeth Warren. But now, suddenly, you have voices out there, like our friend Jessica Tarlov, saying that AOC is actually a moderate. And I would love to talk to Jessica about this, and hopefully we can at some point. But a moderate. I mean, every position she's taken has been extreme, every single one. But now she's the darling frontrunner for 2028 for the Democrats and the left. And they figure, all right, we got her locked down for the primary. The biggest tell for me was when the Democrat Socialists of America, and this is real, they have a Maoist-Leninist-Marxist, I had to remember that, Maoist-Leninist-Marxist committee within the Democrat Socialists of America. You know, you join the group and then there's all kinds of committees, the Committee on Karaoke and Bingo and also Mao, Lenin, and Stalin. You know, like that. Anyway, that group came out and said AOC is not lefty enough for them. Now, that was done deliberately, obviously. They were doing that so that she could have cover when she runs in 2028 to say, no, I'm actually a moderate. In fact, Stephen Miller over at townhall.com, not the one who works in the White House, he said, there's an effort right now to recreate AOC as Taylor Swift. That's why the whole drama. Remember she said she was freezing her eggs and it got all this publicity, TMZ covering it, all these other places covering it, and People Magazine covering it. And then when she breaks up with Riley, who was her little beta boyfriend, she breaks up with Riley, she's back on the market, they start covering that too. And they're like, hey guys, if you're a conservative, you're probably gonna have to sit this one out. But if you're not a conservative, you got a shot with a woman who's actually very telegenic. And this is the truth. AOC is a formidable candidate. I think Republicans have to take her very seriously heading into 2028. I know there are people out there, and I had this conversation with somebody the other day, and they said, there's no way she'll be the nominee. I said, I'm not so sure about that. And I was talking with our mutual friend, Paul Morrow, about this. Paul's convinced she's going to be the nominee in 2028. I'm not convinced yet. It's a long time away. But if the election or the primary were tomorrow, I'd say, yes, she would be the nominee. I don't know what the future is going to bring. At 2028, it's a long time from now. In politics years, it's like a million years. You know, there's dog years and then human years. And in our years and then political years, that's a lot of trips to the shed in Iowa and New Hampshire and South Carolina. God only knows what can happen between now and then. But what I do know is that if it were held tomorrow, she would beat Gavin Newsom. She would beat Kamala Harris. She would beat all these people because she is right now the darling. And she's good. I don't agree with her, but I will call it like I see it. She's good on camera. She looks good. She speaks well. She does a lot of the I don't knows and all that other stuff. But when she's on script, she's very good. Now, if you ask her a question unsolicited, like, what should we do if China invades Taiwan? You'll get 30 seconds of silence and then So that she has to work on. But if she's just staying on script, no, she's good. She gets all these views on social media. And that's why Republicans should take her seriously and not just write her off as being some fly in the night kind of candidate and being like, oh, she's too crazy to get elected. There's an outright movement right now for crazy. Like, crazy's in right now. Not in with me, but I mean, it's in America. And AOC, being the darling of the left, they're going to keep promoting her as a sensible, reasonable, moderate Democrat because they've already decided she can basically skip the midterms. Or I should say, skip the primary process. Well, think about it, right? In the primary, everybody goes to their left. You have to go to your left flank if you want to get the nomination, and that's what happens. And then they sound crazy, and then in the general election, you just pull all that audio from what they said in the primary, and then you just destroy them with it. But if she's already the designated heir to the socialist throne, she can bypass that, go right into general election mode, and just start saying things that are not as crazy. Again, carefully prepared answers. I don't expect her to say anything spontaneously. But here's AOC addressing 2028 rumors, cut 22.
2: We saw that you made some staffing changes to your office. Is this to potentially gear up for a 2028 run, potentially?
3: I think that, you know, transitions on teams are a normal part of the job. You know, August tends to be a natural time, and the fall tends to be a natural time for transitions around the hills.
1: It's yes, she's running. That's the answer to that. It's yes, she's running. She can't say it. Because obviously, once you declare your candidacy, then you hit all kinds of federal campaign finance rules and regulation. That's why nobody ever says it. And isn't that frustrating when you hear that too? Are you going to run? Like, well, right now, my focus is the midterms. And my focus right now is pumpkin season. Pumpkin lattes are coming back. That's what I'm focused on right now. Pumpkin lattes are disgusting, by the way. Just for the record, they are disgusting. Here's AOC on TMZ talking about who she would date. It probably won't be... Well, you could be a Republican, you could be a Democrat, just don't be a blank in this audience. But if you're on the Republican side of the aisle on Fox Across America, it's probably not going to be you. Cut 23.
4: Would you ever date a conservative? Is that anything you'd ever entertain?
3: I have to say it's... Probably not.
4: Don't date across the aisle?
3: No, you know, it's not to, you know, no foul to people who do, but I think, and of course how you define that is very different
4: True.
3: From person to person,
4: True.
3: Right? But I think a lot of politics sometimes, at least for me, is about values and being aligned with, in values, I think is tremendously important.
1: Well, if you are a Republican and you're single, you just dodged a bullet. Congratulations, you're off the hook. Oh, that laugh. Imagine that. Mikey, could you imagine having to go home to that laugh? Come on. You can't. You're sitting there and then you're watching a show and that laugh happens.
5: I put up with it just because, you know, she's very attractive.
1: So you put up with the laugh?
5: Oh, yeah. 100%.
1: And you think she's attractive?
5: I do, yeah.
1: Even the teeth?
5: Yeah, you can get over that.
1: Justin, one more time with the laugh, please, if we could.
4: Potentially?
1: No, that's a deal breaker for me. I mean, so is the socialist crazy. I don't want to, that's also a deal breaker, but that laugh right there, and she has the crazy eyes, too. You know she has crazy eyes.
5: Yeah, but you know what they say, Rich, the crazier they are, you know.
1: That's
5: I'm
1: true.
5: Not going to finish the sentence, but.
1: I think we know where you're going, Mike. And here's AOC talking about freezing her kids or eggs and possibly having kids. And this is the kind of thing that in our culture today, where everybody just shares way too much, in my opinion, and everything is about your reels and your posts and your likes and everything else. She plays into that. She plays into that in a big, big way. And then the media quickly grabs that and then runs with it to say, look at her. She's just a normal, natural person, just like you. She was a bartender. She's just like you. I want you to know what they're doing so that you can see what's happening out there. Because it's all very orchestrated, in my opinion. They've decided Kamala Harris can't win. She can't. She's the worst candidate in the history of politics, in my opinion. Kamala Harris was the worst. Now, they're still going to try. She's still going to try, but she's no chance. Gavin Newsom turns off everybody. He's a greasy shapeshifter. Nobody trusts the guy. His wife's under federal investigation for funneling all this money to her nonprofits. So really, who's left for 2028? And if AOC runs, Chuck Schumer's going to be behind it because Chuck Schumer wants to keep his U.S. Senate seat. So he would just jump on board in a heartbeat because that takes one of his main opponents off the field. Here's Cut 24.
4: Would you have children in office? Because, you know, your future is bright.
3: Yeah.
1: Bright.
4: Bright. And so when is it going to be the right time?
3: Yeah, you know, I think, first of all, one thing that I hear from a lot of parents is that there's never a right time.
4: That's
3: and never
4: true.
3: A perfect time. I do think that for a very long time, I was very concerned. You know, if you're a working person here, you face a lot of the constraints that a lot of other working people across the country face. And it was very hard for me to imagine very basic things. For a very long time, it was very hard for me to imagine being able to have a baby here when childcare is so expensive. And I acknowledge that I'm, relative to many Americans, I am in a place of privilege, and even I don't know how it would be possible.
1: A place of privilege. Yes, a place of privilege. She is poised as a potential candidate. And she said she found some of the backlash to her fertility journey funny, pointing to critiques from commentators after she posted videos to social media documenting the process. And it's funny because in this day and age of everybody oversharing, she overshares in a way that they love. Like, oh, she's sharing all the personal, intimate details of her life. She's just like us. She's just like one of us. The truth of the matter is that she's dangerous.
6: Get her out. Get her out of here.
1: And it's too late. She's in. And now you're seeing the mainstream corporate media, you're seeing Democrat commentators, and the Democrat Party itself try to take somebody who was the leader of the most lefty faction in Congress, the Squad, the founder of the Squad, the woman who cobbled together that coalition of crazy. You're seeing the effort now to take that and redirect it into a sensible moderate who's just like you, looking to have a baby in the future, looking for a boyfriend, looking for love in all the wrong places, but certainly not a far-left socialist whack job. And the question is, will it work? It's Fox Across America. It's Rich Zeoli in for Jimmy, and great to have you with us. We got a great lineup for you today. Amazing guests, so don't go away.
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17: We find ourselves rich in goods, but ragged in spirit. Reaching with magnificent precision for the moon, but falling into raucous discord on Earth.
18: I have decided to order the immediate redeployment from Vietnam of the division.

0: equivalent of approximately 25,000 men.
1: At the inquest, I responded as completely and as truthfully as I could to the questions that were put to me by the judge as well as the district attorney.
2: Tranquility Base here. The Eagle has landed. I'm going to step off the land now. It's one small step for man, one giant leap for mankind.
3: This is the largest group of people ever assembled in one place.
4: Good morning. What we have in mind is breakfast in bed for 400,000.
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7: This is House Call for Health. Yoga may help ease the symptoms of irritable bowel syndrome, also commonly known as IBS. A review of 10 published studies finds people with IBS who practiced yoga had fewer overall digestive symptoms and lower levels of anxiety and depression. Researchers believe yoga's movement, controlled breathing, and mindfulness may help the body's rest and digest response. As stress levels fall, digestion may function more smoothly. While more research is needed to determine the link, the team suggests adding a yoga practice to your routine to help potentially manage the condition. The review appears in the journal Comprehensive Physiology. Worldwide, around 5 to 10% of the population has IBS, and most who have it are under the age of 50, although older adults can suffer too. You can get more details at aboutibs.org. Or for more health news, go to foxnewshealth.com. House Call for Health. I'm Lisa Brady, Fox News.

0: Yeah, so the other question is, how are Republicans going to do in midterms? 2026, right around the corner. How are we going to do? You know what worries me is Texas worries me. Because it seems like Ken Paxton's campaign is not really firing on all cylinders. They're having trouble raising money. And the support just doesn't seem to be there. Now, he's lucky in the sense that James Tallarico, who's a Democrat running against him, is awful. He's a terrible candidate. You know, there's this new audio that was unearthed by CNN's K-File where he talks about how they have to just like end natural gas and oil. That doesn't play in Texas. That definitely does not play in Texas. But I think we're at this moment right now. Well, I still think Texas stays red. I do. I believe that. I think there's too many forces here, and Tallarico's a terrible candidate. As Dana Perino once said, you know, where President Trump is blessed with the worst opposition. That is very true. The Democrats right now are just, they're terrible candidates. I mean, you hear these comments that they make all the time, right? You hear this and you turn around and you go, that's not something that I could ever support. But there are people that support it in a primary. It just doesn't play in the general election. It doesn't. But then again, this is the test, right? I mean, if Abdul El-Sayed wins in Michigan this November, if he beats Mike Rogers, again, Mike Rogers is not the best candidate. Mike Rogers is like, eh, you know, I mean, there's not a lot of enthusiasm around him. There is an effort to stop Syed, and that will help Mike Rogers. But, you know, in politics, and I've worked in politics for a very, very long time before I ever got into radio, and there are two ways to motivate voters. One is to get them to vote for your candidate, and the other is to get them to vote against the opposition. And you try to motivate them in that way. You try to get them out there to say, if you don't, then they're going to win. And right now we're talking about Harry Enten from CNN, who talks about Democrats being down on their knees. This is true. From a message perspective, they don't know what to do. They don't know what to say. Their party's been hijacked by people like Hassan Piker. Hassan Piker is that vile influencer who has said horrific things about America and Jews and just goes on and on. And there's an effort now to distance candidates like Abdul El-Sayed of Michigan from Hassan Piker. But the Democrat Party's been hijacked by these people. And now they're running the show. So when you're going into the midterm elections, what is the message is the question. Is the message right now, we are going to give away free stuff? What is it? And they don't know. Here's Harry Enten from CNN.
1: Democrats are down on their knees. They're begging, please, please, please allow this election to be about Donald John Trump. Because if you could see this right now, Republicans are actually outperforming President Trump. Look at that. Choose Republicans for House. You get 41% of the electorate who say that. Approval of President Trump, he's only at 37%. So

0: Right now, Democrats are actually underperforming where they should be given where President Trump's popularity is, and Republicans are overperforming. Democrats are begging, please, President Trump, get involved in these midterm fights. We can do even better than we're doing right now. And of course, they are in fact leading right now in the generic congressional ballot by about 6, 7, or 8 points, depending on how you average the poll.
1: A lot of this has to do with the fact that the candidates, as I mentioned, are terrible. They're bad candidates and they're crazy. And you hear the stuff they say. Like, for example, in Texas, James Tallarico was going on that capitalism is white supremacy. Now, Byron Donalds, great friend of Fox Across America, of course, personal friends with Jimmy. He had a lot to say about this, and I'm so happy he's a Republican nominee for governor of Florida. I think he's going to do a great job. And I was also really happy that he came out against the flock cameras. That also made me happy as well. But here's what B-Dog said about that. Cut five.
2: I think this is where the Democratic left is trying to use some of the real issues in American history around race. And I'm not going to ignore what's happened in our history, but they use that as an emotional tool in order to gain political power. I thought that Camille was exactly right last night in the way he described that capitalism is the greatest force for good ever been created in the history of the planet. And the reason why the Democrats cannot stand that is because they can't get more power if people have their money, keep their money, and can make decisions with their money. The Democrats need control in order to have a political argument, and I don't want them controlling me. I don't want anybody else controlling me, and I know the people of our state in Florida, they want to be free.
1: But you know what it's going to take? It's going to take Republicans getting out to vote. And the president does a very good job of motivating his voters. I've often said there are Trump voters, and then there are Republican voters. And many times the Trump voters don't come out in other elections. And the president needs to get them out.
3: Jim, you got to get off the damn couch.
1: That's right. Harry, get out there. You know what I'm saying? Here's the president talking about what he's going to do in midterms. Cut one.
3: Whether you're a good president or a great president, you lose the midterms. We're going to turn that around because there's no reason for it. There's no reason. And I'm going to get many of you people are running, and I'll be at every one of your state, your cities, wherever it is that you're running.
1: I don't have time to play the audio, but Karl Rove was saying on Fox News that if they want to win Texas, now is the time for the president. Now is the time for the president to get involved in that race and cough up money. That's what has to happen. We'll examine more of this throughout the show today on Fox Across America. It's me, Rich Zeoli, in for Jimmy. Jonathan Fahey, my guest straight ahead. Don't go away.

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1: He's having a great time touring the West. But he misses you, of course. In the meantime, you're stuck with me, Rich Zeoli, in for Jimmy today on Fox Across America. And we're having fun. Exposing the crazies and all the crazy things they want to do to destroy this country. And I would just like to stop them. Because I know there are reasonable, sane people out there who can't believe this is happening. My only question is, how do you remain a member of the Democrat Party? Like, I'm talking to you, John Fetterman. But now let's welcome to the show Jonathan Fahey, former acting director of ICE. Good friend of mine. We've been on shows together, and he's been gracious with his time every time I fill in. Jonathan, how are you, my friend?
2: I am doing great. It's a pleasure to be here.
1: Where do you want to start with the latest in craziness on the left? Is it the way they're distancing themselves from Hasan Piker? I love this in particular, how they're all saying the same thing now. The guy who was rallying with them, fundraising with them, who was getting get out the vote efforts for like El Sayed, now he's just a podcaster from California, a streamer from California, or an influencer from California. Pick your poison, but he's certainly not a guy who actually was on the ground helping El Sayed win the primary in Michigan.
2: Yeah, it's pretty funny watching them try to dance around this. But the thing, the really important thing is, how far is Hasan Piker on his views from the average Democrat these days? Because the average Democrat really is radicalized compared to where they were 10 or 15 years ago. There's really no Democrat out there, I guess we always have to have the John Fetterman exception, that isn't for open borders, that isn't for mass amnesty, that isn't for basically socialism, that isn't anti-capitalist. They might not be as explicit as like a Hasan Piker, but the party really is more a Hasan Piker party than it is a John Fetterman party these days. And, you know, John, the people, they keep talking about how they're a big tent, but they've actually become a smaller tent, and they've excommunicated all the moderates over the past 5 or 10 years, and all you have left is that part of it. But it's funny watching the dance around it, because they're getting called out by the, you know, quote unquote mainstream media on it, and they still try to distance themselves, even though it's not really, they're not really even distant from him.
1: No, and John Fetterman was on America's Newsroom the other day, and he was saying that You judge somebody based on the character of the company they keep, which I fully agree with. And he was talking about the fact that you've got, you know, Hasan Piker hanging out with Abdul El Sayed, and he's just saying, how can you be part of this? And I was thinking the entire time listening to John Fetterman, though, how can you be part of the Democrat Party? How do you continue caucusing with these people when they have gone so far to the left, to your point? And what I'm curious about is, will he continue to caucus with the Democrats going forward or not? Because he doesn't have to. I mean, that's up to him. If he were to become an independent, for example, that would send a big message. But in the, but short of that right now, you are correct, Jonathan Fahey, in saying that the Hasan Pikers of the world, that's what the Democrat Party sounds more and more like, especially on the subject of immigration, where they're continuing to double down on allowing illegals to just stay in this country.
2: Yeah, exactly. And that's such a good point with John Fetterman. It's sort of like, well, live up to your own words. Your party, if you're associating with these people because they're part of your party, maybe it's time to leave your party. And it is kind of interesting when you look at polling in Pennsylvania. John Fetterman has no support really from the Democrats anymore. So there's really no reason for him as a political matter to caucus with them. And he, you know, I think in some respects wants the Democratic Party to be, you know, sort of our father's Democratic Party. We're, you know, we're looking out for working Americans, and they're not anymore, and they haven't been for a while. And he's a throwback, but it doesn't fit. But yeah, it's just so crazy how they've gotten. But the standard, yeah, the standard Democrat is, yeah, double down on not just illegal immigration, but keeping criminals in this country. You know, we've seen example after example where the Democrats put themselves on the side of criminal illegal aliens that commit horrific crimes, and they fight to keep them in the country. It's really, you know, it's really a radical party. It's not in step with, I think, the average voter. I mean, it's in step with probably a good chunk of our country, unfortunately, but they really are radical on so many issues, and there's such a strong anti-American sentiment within the Democratic Party that, you know, it's pretty scary if you think about it, because Hasan Piker isn't the only one. That's not like the first time a Democrat has said these types of things. You know, it's sort of, you know, part and parcel of the party in many respects.
1: Jonathan Fahey is my guest, of course, former acting director of ICE. It's great to have him on the show. You see him on Fox News all the time. I thought the hearing the other day with the Angel parents was very powerful, and particularly this clip I want to play for you. Marcus Coleman, a father who lost a child, or permanently disabled, I should say. He was Delilah Coleman, his child, was permanently disabled after an illegal alien caused a multi-car crash. We also heard from parents who lost their children. Very powerful moments, I thought. Here's cut 19.
3: If I moved into your house without your permission and I started sitting there derailing your guys' household and taking care of, taking from your guys' monetary and your guys' food and stuff like that, you guys would have me either kicked out, ask me to move out, or have the police escort me out. It's the same thing in the United States. These people come here. We did not invite them here. There's a way to go. This is the way to go. My wife, an immigrant, she did what she's supposed to do. She did exactly what she's supposed to do to get here.
1: The only issue I take, Jonathan Fahey, is that I do think these Democrats, they're all for squatters, so they probably wouldn't kick them out of their house. That's the only issue I would take with that.
2: They wouldn't kick them out of our house.
1: Right.
2: They'd kick them out of their own house.
1: Correct.
2: They always have different rules from themselves. I thought that was one of the most powerful statements, and I follow this stuff like you do so much, and I've seen a lot of these, but this for some reason really hit a nerve, more so than even some of the others. And it's just, but I love the way he called the Democrats out on it to their face. It's like, don't say you're sorry when we know you're not. This was a calculated decision to bring in all these illegal aliens, and they know as a party that they were going to be people that are killed and murdered and raped and all sorts of things because of this, and they were willing to accept that risk because they thought it got them more political power, and they're still willing to accept that risk because they won't even kick them out, and they won't even kick the criminals out. Yeah, so to say you're sorry to this man for his, you know, what happened to his daughter, it just rings hollow, and it should, because they're not sorry, because if they were, they would say, we made a mistake here.
1: Yep.
2: We're changing the policies, and at least the criminals need to go home. And they won't even say that.
1: And in fact, they're doubling down on it. I mean, Kathy Hochul, the governor of New York, this is what she said, cut 17.
4: Has nothing to do with having our local police diverted from catching the rapists, catching the murderers, responding to an emergency, and doing ICE's job for them. It's an $85 billion agency. I think they can take care of themselves. In fact, I wish they would just disband and go back to the old Immigration and Naturalization Service. Remember old INS? People trusted them. They did their jobs. This is a rogue policing state that is wreaking havoc across America. In New York, we say no more.
1: A rogue policing state, Jonathan Fahey. It sounds like something out of a bad Star Wars movie, and they're all pretty bad these days.
2: It's hard to follow the logic of her whole thing. Is ICE should be doing this. They have a lot of resources to do this, but they should also be abolished.
1: Right.
2: So wait, should they be doing it or should they not be doing it? But it's really astonishing that she could say this with a straight face, because she says, oh, we still cooperate with the criminals, which is patently false. That's the whole issue in New York, is they won't cooperate turning over criminals. And Mark Wayne Mullen talked about it yesterday. I didn't even know the number had gotten this high, but it's 13,000 people that ICE put a detainer on, people sitting in a jail for violating state law, that New York would rather put them back onto the streets of New York to wreak havoc and also go to other states that aren't sanctuary states rather than have them deported from the country. And the other thing is that ICE isn't asking them to do ICE's job. They're just saying, hey, when this person is about to get released from your jail, do you mind giving us a call so we can pick him up at your jail rather than having to run him down in the neighborhood? And she knows that. And that's why she's being sued by, I think, 14 or 16 sheriffs in New York, because they want to cooperate with ICE because they know day in and day out, ICE makes their neighborhood safer. And Kathy Hochul knows this too. And that's the sad thing. I mean, I don't think much of her, but I think she can understand that having a rapist out of the community is better than having them in the community, but she chooses every day to have them in the community because it's better for her politically and better for the Democrats politically, because they view their future, they bet on illegal immigration as their future constituency, and they are riding it. You know, they're riding it hard, and they're not going to give up on it, at least from what we've seen.
1: Well, that's exactly the point. I think that if you don't allow local law enforcement to do the function of ICE, and then you disband ICE, that means that everybody who's in the country illegally automatically gets to stay, because who's there to deport them? Nobody, right? You've taken away that enforcement mechanism. So that means then you're stuck now with however many, you know, tens of millions of people. And then the only question is, what do you do? And that's when the Democrats turn around and go, you have to make them citizens. Because
2: the path of citizenship.
1: Correct. Yeah. Correct. And then that's how they get them as voters, Jonathan Fahey. So every time I hear them say disband ICE, what I really hear them saying is, let everybody who's in this country illegally stay, period.
2: Yeah, that is exactly right. And it's really funny, because if you really look, if you took their ideas to their extension, then we should really get rid of legal immigration, because why do we make somebody show a passport when they come to our country or have a visa? If they get to stay in our country anyway, right, or if they get to walk across a border without one and get to stay anyway, why don't we just save all the money on all of it and just say it's a total free-for-all? Because that's what the Democrats want, but they don't have the courage to say it. But it seems really dumb to say, to have some agent checking a passport when that person could just have walked around the border and come in and become a citizen. And that's what, or when you come in with your passport and you say you're going to stay X amount of days, or with your visa, and you decide to stay for the rest of your life, because you know this, no one will ever remove you, because the only way to remove you is to arrest you, and the Democrats won't let anyone get arrested. So it's totally insane, but they should at least have the courage of their convictions to say, we don't want a border. Anyone that steps across can come and become a citizen, and frankly, instantly become a citizen. You know, and it's funny when they always talk about a path to citizenship, and they always list the learning list, learn to play an instrument, all of this nonsense. And we know it's not true, because it's like, wait, you'll let the people that commit rape stay. So this idea, right, that you would say, oh, you didn't work hard enough and, you know, you failed your English test, we're going to kick you out, but the rapist gets to stay, it's totally absurd. And we know, like, it's so insulting whenever they say that, because path to citizenship means citizenship, but we're afraid just to say it. They don't care if you speak English, love our country, produce anything, contribute in any way meaningfully or not. They just look at you as a 70% chance you're voting D, and that's all they care about.
1: Yeah, when they say citizen, they mean Democrat voter. Let's be honest, yeah, Jonathan Fahey.
2: Exactly.
1: Great stuff, my man. I appreciate your time today, and we will talk again in the future. Thank you.
2: Thank you.
1: All right, have a great weekend. All right, more to come on Fox Across America. Zioli in for Fela. I'm glad you're here today. We got more great guests coming up. We're just getting warmed up, all right? The question I have for you is, how is it going to go in Texas? Let's talk about it. Don't go away.
0: You're listening to the man who can do it all.
5: He can wrestle.
6: That's right.
5: Yeah. He can style. He can profile. Yeah. He can woo the lady. And last but not least, he's got class.
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0: 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I've been surfing here since I was a kid. Now, seeing my grandson out on the water, it means everything to me. Watching him and taking in the blue waves, the sea breeze, the blurry horizon.
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7: The student now goes to college to proclaim rather than to learn. The lessons of the past are ignored and obliterated in a contemporary antagonism known as the generation gap.
8: 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But I'm going through a phase now where I don't want to be in the limelight.
9: Ali comes out to meet Frazier, but Frazier starts to retreat. If Frazier goes back an inch farther, he'll wind up in a ringside seat. Ali swings with the left, Ali swings with the right. Look at the kid carry the fight.
10: Everybody just gathered around, organized. 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They just wanted to talk. 2 seconds, throwing tear gas, and the kids were picking up and throwing them back at the cops. And they chased the kids over the hill. The cops were boxing those kids all around them. All of a sudden, cops got trigger happy and shot kids.
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1: Here's Karl Rove talking about Texas. And this is one of the races that makes me a little nervous. Ken Paxton, who is running right now against James Tallarico, I think what works for him is the fact that James Tallarico is nuts. I mean, he really is. For Texas in particular is a bad candidate. And there's a lot of momentum, it seems, that he has. And the polls say he's going to win. But we heard that with Beto O'Rourke. And they said Beto was the second coming and he was going to flip Texas and make it blue. It didn't happen. And they're saying the exact same thing right now about James Tallarico. But at the same time, Paxton's campaign needs money. And it needs to get out there and be on offense. And it's running out of time to do so. It really has to ramp up on Tuesday and go from there. Here's what Karl Rove said about it.
2: The president got him into the general election. Without the president's endorsement, he would have lost. The president has $400 million as of July 31st sitting in MAGA Inc. And tens of millions of dollars sitting in other pockets that he controls, super PACs. And he's got to, if he wants to have Paxton win, he needs to come in. Time is running out. If the president wants to have Paxton win, he needs to be tossing a lot of money Paxton's way so that ads can be run that depict Tallarico as the far left winger that he is. If not, Tallarico is going to run the message of my opponent is the most corrupt politician in Texas history all the way to the victory line.
1: Ooh, that's a very, very dark forecast from Karl Rove, Mikey. Very dark.
3: Not great. Yeah. I mean, not exactly a ringing endorsement from a guy who knows Texas pretty well, right? Yeah.
1: Oh, that's right. He does know Texas pretty well.
3: Yeah.
1: He got a governor elected president from that state, right?
3: I think so, yeah. Right? What was his name? George Bush or something?
1: Something like that. I forget. To think about the fact that there's all this money out there, but it's not going to Paxton sounds personal to me, doesn't it?
3: Yeah, and plus, if Republicans are going to have to spend a lot on Texas, from everything I've heard, that means that less money is going to go to like guys like Mike Rogers in Michigan, right, and Susan Collins in Maine. Not to say they're not going to win necessarily, though Michigan will probably be tight, but it's not a good sign. I mean, I said this to you this morning, like, it's not even about, like, whether or not, like, he endorsed Cornyn, I guess, but that was the runoff. But, like, why did Trump not get behind someone who's a close ally, like Wesley Hunt, who's running?
1: Wesley Hunt would have been a great candidate.
3: Yeah.
1: Would have been a phenomenal candidate. Trump went with Paxton, so everybody fell in line and went with Paxton, too. I mean, maybe he'll surprise everybody. I don't know. Paul Gleiser's in tomorrow, right? So he knows Texas because he's the Texas radio king.
3: Yes, he knows Paxton, I think, too.
1: So he'll be able to talk about that. As far as Maine goes, I mean, I think Collins will pull it out. I don't know. I mean, again, Troy Jackson's a bad candidate. He's got a lot of skeletons in the closet. He's also nuts, but he did get elected in that state to the state Senate. So you can't just discount him. But here's Susan Collins talking about the state of her race, Cut 26.
4: Anyone who has a record has vulnerabilities that a person without a record like Graham Plattner does not have.
5: But you've been in a lot of campaigns, Senator. You worked as a staffer on the Hill. If you were offered the chance to run against somebody who had a Nazi tattoo and a paper trail of sexual assault accusations versus a conventional politician who voted to increase utility rates.
4: Well, I would suggest that they have different strengths and different weaknesses. And that Troy has changed his position on a whole lot of issues. Yeah. And, you know, he started out as a very conservative Republican.
5: Yes.
4: Now he's essentially a Democratic socialist.
1: It's very hard for me to get excited about Susan Collins. This is what I was saying to you earlier. We're in this pickle right now where I want to see Republicans stay in charge. I'm very nervous about the Democrats getting in charge. It's going to be nonstop impeachments, nonstop investigations. You know this. I'm not telling you anything you don't know. But at the same time, some of these candidates, it's like, oh man, you know, and you gotta try to motivate people. And the only message I can think of is you have to go out and vote to stop the Democrats from taking over so that they don't impeach Donald Trump again. That's like the only winning message right now, because otherwise, I think the momentum goes with a lot of these Democrats. I hate to say it, but that's the problem. It's Fox Across America's Zeoli for Phalo. Big hour number two coming up. So glad you're here.

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8: Fox News, I'm Roger Stern. Presidential envoys Jared Kushner and Steve Witkoff met with Ukrainian President Zelensky today in an effort to end the war with Russia.
9: Kushner said President Trump has tasked them with creating a peace package and will do everything they can to end this war for good. President Vladimir Zelensky said the war must end on fair terms.
8: Fox's Stephanie Bennett. Homeland Security Secretary Mark Wayne Mullen says serious threats continue to face the U.S. Fox's Grinnell Scott.
10: On Fox's The Sunday Briefing, Secretary Mullen said part of that evolution has terrorists working with drug cartels using methods that ground barriers can't stop.
11: We're having to realize that the threat comes from the air, too, with simple drones that people can buy over online.
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12: 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I'm Caleb Saylors. A Mississippi State University graduate now oversees U.S. Army operations. Kristen Goodwin has more.
13: President Trump taking to Truth Social to say, I am pleased to announce that Adam Tell, the current Assistant Secretary of the Army for Civil Works, will become Acting Secretary of the Army effective immediately. The president adding, he is a great patriot who is respected by all. Tell previously served as the White House's Senate lead in the Office of Legislative Affairs during the first Trump administration. The announcement comes after former Army Secretary Dan Driscoll stepped down earlier this week. Driscoll, an Iraq War veteran who served in the position since February of last year, is a friend of Vice President J.D. Vance.
12: Tell was student body president at Mississippi State during his college days and also served as an aide to the late U.S. Senator Thad Cochran. You can find out more at supertall.fm.
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16: The Museum of the Mississippi Delta will commemorate the 25th anniversary of the September 11, 2001 terrorist attacks. Lisa Cookston tells us that there will be pictures from New York City taken by Mississippi native Brian Barnes.
17: And he and his roommate, who took the pictures on that day, right after the first tower fell, said he would share them. So those pictures serve as a timeline of the day.
16: Another Mississippian's efforts will also be on display.
17: Lamar Liddell, and he is with the Jackson Hotshots. They're an elite firefighting unit with the Federal Bureau of Land Management. He and his 20-member group were dropped in a week after 9/11, and he has these incredible aerial maps, memorabilia, and stories to tell about trying to help rein the chaos in.
16: The opening ceremony for the Mississippi Bears Witness Exhibit will be held on September 9th. For more Mississippi news, head on over to supertalk.fm.
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1: Hey, hey, or hey, girl. I feel like I got to say that every time I'm in for Jimmy. He'll be back next week. In the meantime, it's me, Rich Zeoli, with you, and great to be with you on Fox Across America. We're talking about the midterms, crazy Democrats, wacko socialists, all of it. And I'm really happy that Caroline Sunshine is in studio with me to jump in on the fun. How are you, my friend?
2: Hey, girl.
1: You got to do it. It's Jimmy's show. You know, you got to honor it.
2: That's right.
1: Yeah. Of course, former Trump communications director in 2024, Disney star. I mean, you are a star. You're right. Now you're a talking head on all the various networks, CNN, where you battle. You battle them, and I got to give you credit for it, my friend, because it's not easy going into that viper's den.
2: Thank you. Yeah. You know what? I enjoy it. I always say when I go on the show, too, that if you don't go talk to people, they assume the worst about you. Mm-hmm. And so I think it's important to go talk to people that, yeah, don't see the world the way I do and just like represent what I believe. So thank you.
1: Yeah. I think it's important to do. The question, of course, is whether or not a candidate should do it. We were just talking about that off the air because obviously El Sayed went on with Jesse Waters. And there was a lot said there. We were kind of discussing whether or not that was good for him as a candidate. It was great for Jesse, that's for sure.
2: Yes.
1: Was it good for him?
2: I mean, I loved watching it. I give him credit for going on. I thought Jesse had a great line of questioning. I was telling you off air. Yes. Yeah. It's like, I hadn't seen somebody do something like that since like Bill O'Reilly. Like, I thought it was just fantastic. And just more credit to Jesse really quick. That should be the role of what the media does. Mm-hmm. The media's job is to question candidates and to question them tough, you know, and to hold them accountable for the passing that they've said and get an explanation and like get clarity. And so I thought Jesse really served his audience so well by doing that. And then El Sayed, I give him credit for going on. And I think his attitude, without reading his mind, was I think he may have gone on out of arrogance and thought, you know what, I'm going to go on and I'm going to dunk on these Fox News viewers. I'm going to dunk on them. So coming at it with a little bit of a condescending posture to begin with. And what I think was a missed opportunity for him is the Fox audience is absolutely conservative. Thank God.
1: Yep.
2: But it's also moderates and it's also independents and it's like it's people along the spectrum. And I just think El Sayed had an opportunity to talk to a very different audience and to maybe get some persuadables or to really explain himself to people who'd never met him, who'd never seen him. And I don't think he took that opportunity. So I don't think he gained any votes coming out of it. I'm not saying he could to begin with. I'm just saying that I think should always be the posture of a candidate is like go talk to everybody with the intention of persuading them to your side. Like I was asked the other night, you saw AOC was saying that she would never date across right. the aisle or whatever. And so someone asked me, like, would you ever date a liberal? And my immediate response was, absolutely, because I can convert them. You know, like, give me a couple of dinners and I'm pretty persuasive. I'll red pill them, you know? That should be your posture.
1: And a liberal guy would be nuts to say no to you. So
2: well, you might not be liberal at the end of the dinner, so I'd be doing everybody a service, yeah.
1: The only problem is a lot of these liberal men today in your kind of generation, they don't leave the house. They don't talk to anybody. So they're kind of betas. That's the only problem. You'd have to also convert them to being an alpha male too, Caroline, which I mean, you could do. I have faith in you. Also, shameless plug, Caroline Sunshine will be on Jesse Waters' show tonight.
2: Yes,
1: so that's
2: thank
1: great.
2: You.
1: Awesome. Absolutely.
2: For that shameless plug.
1: Let's talk about Iran. I'm really worried about this. I'm really worried about the impact on the midterms. I think that this is obviously not going away anytime soon. I want to use the word quagmire here because I think we're in it. And I see this going into 27, possibly into 28 right now. But what am I missing? Because it seems like most of the people that go on television are still kind of hoping that this leads to, I don't know, Iran losing. But I just don't know how that happens. So what am I missing?
2: I don't think you're missing much. You know, I mean, I saw the president this past week say mission accomplished and that we've won. And I think that's great because when you win, you get to go home. Mm-hmm. You know, when you win the Super Bowl, you don't stay on the field. You go home, you go to Disneyland. And I think when it comes to American involvement in the Middle East, American presidents aren't judged on how long they stay. They're judged on how little they stay, which is why George H.W. Bush and Ronald Reagan are viewed historically way more favorably than, you know, George W. Bush. Mm-hmm. And every American president in the modern era has had a period of involvement in the Middle East. I mean, there hasn't been a single one. So when you ask about, like, how do you win? How do you prevent it from becoming a quagmire? the answer is you stay as little as possible. And the good news is with the president saying that he's won, there's really no reason to stay.
1: But have we really won, though? Because, I mean, he uses those words a lot, right? He said, Iran's been decimated, we've controlled the strait. But then 2 weeks later, it's Iran will be decimated and we have to control the strait. So is that just the president's bluster or is this over?
2: I think militarily, it's over. You know, all the good military options have been tried. Mm-hmm. They've been successful. We have the greatest fighting force in the world. I don't believe in wars for nation building purposes.
1: Yeah,
2: so that's where I say, well, when you say, have we won? It's like, yes, because what else is there to do?
1: Right.
2: Wait for the people of Iran to rise up.
1: Well, I think there's some people that
2: like, yeah. That to me is not the aim of war. War is the use of military force to achieve a political objective. When you reach the point that military force is no longer used for military ends, that is when you have won. That is when it's mm-hmm. time to go home.
1: But
2: because
1: it seems like,
2: don't stay.
1: I agree with you, but it seems like there's people in the orbit who are saying victory is control of Iran, because otherwise we leave and then they're going to start making a nuclear weapon again. I mean, we keep hearing that, right?
2: Yeah.
1: How much power, how much say, as somebody who was in the inner circle of President Trump, Caroline Sunshine,

0: how much sway do those people have right now with the president?
1: You know, it's interesting. They have a saying in the Middle East, you know, you have the watches, we have the time.
0: Mm-hmm.
1: And that's definitely their posture is, in other words, to Iran, you also have to think about what your opponent and what your adversary in war thinks and how they define winning and losing. And it's very clear that how Iran will define a win is if the U.S. stays. The longer, because you have to remember, Iran doesn't, they don't face elections. They're right, not worried right. about midterms.
0: Yep.
1: The reason they say you have the watches, we have the time is because these are 2,500-year-old empires. They are very comfortable with the idea that time is on their side. They'll wait you out. They'll mm-hmm. wait President Trump out if they have to. That is the strategy, and like that's what winning to them looks like. In terms of what is around the president, you know, it's been interesting. I was on CNN with Scott Jennings, and Scott has been somebody who has said that winning in this war really looks like waiting for regime change and that we can't leave until the regime is toppled and we need to engage in nation building and all that. And then I watched him sing like a very different tune when I was on with him the other night, basically agreeing that, you know, hey, we've won. So right. I think what might be happening is a lot of these people who made pretty bold predictions in the beginning of the war that it's going to be 4 to 6 weeks, that, again, we need to wait for the regime to rise up. We need to arm. We need to, you know, do all of that. I think what they're finding is they have been wrong, and people who have been saying a lot more of what I'm saying have been right. And so maybe they're coming over to my side, which I welcome, because, again, the goal here is to win. We've won militarily, and so it's time to go home, because winners don't stay.
0: Winners go home.
1: Winners go home.
0: Winners go home and
1: winners
0: celebrate.
1: Winners get to go home. Yeah,
0: winners go home and celebrate, right. Caroline Sunshine. Let's talk about Texas for a second, because, you know, Karl Rove, I played a clip of this earlier, was saying that Ken Paxton's in trouble, he needs money, and the president needs to give him money ASAP, otherwise we're running out of time. I think the best thing going for Ken Paxton right now is James Tallarico. I think he's a terrible candidate. What do you think?
1: Yes, okay. So first of all, the Republicans have a lot of money on hand, which is great. But, you know, I don't have kids. I think you do.
0: I do have three.
1: Okay.
0: Yeah.
1: So if you were to
0: do you want one?
1: Yeah, maybe soon.
0: Because my 6-year-old, you guys would get along great. I'm telling you.
1: Fantastic.
0: Yeah.
1: Do they also like talking about the
0: she does.
1: Iran war? And actually, you know what? They probably do, knowing your kids. You raise them to be thoughtful citizens.
0: I definitely keep politics out of it in the house. I try my best. But my 6-year-old, Reagan, is Reagan.
1: I love that.
0: Yeah, so I mean, she pal around with Caroline Sunshine. You could show her all the Disney stuff you did.
1: I love it. Would love to. But you know, like when you have kids, if you were to just throw money at them, let's say you had a kid who was struggling and you're like, well, I'm just going to throw money at them. Has that ever been the solution? Not really. Like just throwing money at a kid alone isn't going to work. And so I don't think that's how we win in Texas. Here's how I do think we win in Texas. I think Ken is great. I loved that the president endorsed him over John Cornyn. I thought John Cornyn had not been a good ally to the president. I thought that he hadn't worked hard enough to get his agenda through. So definition of insanity is doing the same thing over and over again, expecting different result. I thought it was great that we mixed it up with Ken. Elections, no matter what, are always won by how many doors do you go knock, how many voters do you go talk to in person, how many radio hits do you do, do you put in the work? And I think Ken needs to up his game there. He needs to be not, I mean, we need to see a record number of door knocking. We need to see more work out of that candidate before money. And the good news is you can do all of that without money. You do all of that by polling. I've worked on campaigns.
0: Yeah.
1: I've worked for President Trump. You do that by polling the 20-hour days. You do that by never saying no to an interview. You do all of that by just going out, wearing down your shoes, making it happen. You don't need more money to do that. And then I think where money could be helpful is elections are won and lost by, yes, telling voters who you are, but also telling them who your opponent is. And if you don't define that opponent, they're going to define themselves and they're going to define you. And James Tallarico is not somebody that represents the values of Texas. This is a guy that says God is non-binary. This is a guy that says white men are the biggest domestic terrorist threat to the United States. This is not a guy who Texans will vote for if they know the truth of who he is. And so I think where the money can be helpful and where Ken can be helpful in this is every day go out talking about who you are, but every day go out talking about who James Tallarico is, because I think sunlight's the best disinfectant. And when you find out about who this guy is, I just can't see Texas voting for that. And Texas has a history of not voting for guys like that. I keep reminding people of Beto O'Rourke.
0: Yeah.
1: You know? Big Vanity Fair cover. Oh, he's the next Obama. Yep. Where is he? Can we? How is Beto?
0: Yeah. How's Governor O'Rourke?
1: How'd that go? Yeah. How did that go?
0: And to that point, the media kept saying he's going to win. Yes. He's going to flip Texas. And I kept saying at the time, no way. And I'm saying the same thing about Tallarico. Yes. I don't think he wins. But I also don't want to be arrogant because I want Paxton to work. Because you can't take any, in politics, you either run scared or unopposed. That's it.
1: And just in politics, don't ever take anything for granted. Yes, like I don't think Texas is going to vote for Tallarico, but that is our job to make sure that that is not just a dream or a guess, but a reality.
0: Yep.
1: You can make that an actual reality by getting out there and showing people who he is and being relentless about it and having a killer work ethic. And by the way, the other reason I love seeing candidates work is the real job starts once you win.
0: Mm-hmm.
1: So if you can't prove that you can work hard during a campaign, wow, you're not going to be able to handle what it takes to be in the U.S. Senate and be an effective senator on. I think people forget, like, these are not reality TV positions.
0: Right.
1: These are jobs. These are real jobs, mm-hmm. governing our country and the state our country's in. You need people in the Senate who are not going to be content to take an August recess. You need people in the Senate who are going to be willing to be aggressive, dogged, work hard, and you prove that as a candidate. So I don't know. I would love to hear more. I think Ken is great and has the like confidence of the president and all of that. So I just want to know why it feels like we're not doing more. Maybe we could ask people in Texas about that. But my perception is that Ken needs to get out and work.
0: Yeah, I think you're right. And maybe he's waiting till after Labor Day, which the good news is that's Tuesday.
1: Yeah, but why wait, you know?
0: So we'll give him a couple more days to relax, I guess. Stick around. I want to ask you about 2028.
1: Yeah.
0: All right. Caroline Sunshine's my guest. It's Fox Across America. Don't go away.
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0: 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I've been surfing here since I was a kid. 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
5: 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Today we're talking about dengue fever, not because of a specific outbreak, but to highlight the risk. The Mayo Clinic describes it as an illness from mosquito bites, most often found in tropical and subtropical areas of the world, like the Caribbean, Latin and South America, Southeast Asia, and the Pacific Islands. And while it's more common in those areas, there are cases in Europe and the United States. With a mild case, you might get a fever and flu-like symptoms, including headache, muscle or joint pain, upset stomach, vomiting, swollen glands, and a rash. But a worse version, called dengue hemorrhagic fever, can cause a sudden drop in blood pressure, bleeding, and even death. You can get a vaccine for it. It's two shots a few months apart. But the World Health Organization says the vaccine alone won't lower the number of cases where it's most common, suggesting people also need to prevent mosquito bites and manage mosquito populations. For more health news, go to foxnewshealth.com. House Call for Health. I'm Lisa Brady, Fox News.
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0: often you get a Disney star in studio. But we have that today on Fox Across America. The great Caroline Sunshine hanging out. It's great to see you.
1: It's a great hang.
0: Talk to me about 2028. I see an effort right now to try to redesignate, for lack of a better term, rename Alexandria Ocasio-Cortez as a moderate. See the same thing happening?
1: Yeah. Okay. So I've thought for a while now that she, this is my hot take. We're going to have to come back, roll the clip, see if I'm right.
0: Okay. Mikey, mark this down.
1: So
0: okay.
1: Mark this down. I think AOC is going to be the Democrat nominee in 2028.
0: That's a bold take. Write it down.
1: Okay.
0: Mark it down.
1: And here's why I take that very seriously.
0: Go ahead.
1: Is in 2028, Gen Z and millennials combined will be the largest voting, you know, power pocket of the electorate, superseding boomers for the first time. Mm-hmm. Up until now, it's been the boomer generation has the most political power. In 2028, that's going to change for the first time. And we have a lot of disaffected young people in our country. Bessent said this well the other day. He said, we have a crisis of the overeducated and the underachieving. Mm-hmm. Like we have this kind of cohort. It's not really the 20-somethings, although they're part of it. It's really the 30 and 40-somethings. People who have gone to college, paid a lot of money for degrees that are now diminishing every day in terms of their value because of AI. It's exactly what Bessent says, like the crisis of the overeducated and the underachieving. And so their political power is going to be really potent in 2028.
0: And that's her generation.
1: That's her generation.
0: Right?
1: Donald Trump had a very interesting observation about AOC many years ago that I still think is accurate. He said that he thinks she's like Evita. She is like an Eva Peron type figure. And I think that's a correct analysis of her. I think she could be the siren song of socialism that is a young, pretty female face. And then for people who are familiar with Eva Peron, you know, she was down in Argentina, came from the lower classes. AOC obviously was a bartender. I expect that to be a big part of her political, you know, story.
0: No doubt.
1: And the message was kind of, look, I am you. I've come from you.
0: Standing on the balcony.
1: Yeah, don't cry for me, Argentina.
0: Yeah, right.
1: Right? But I think that's potent in American politics. So for me, I look at

0: 2028 through the lens of, okay, that's the terrain, that's the ground, that's who I think the opponent's going to be, and then like how do we meet that? And I think the turnout probably is going to come down to who turns out more young women and who turns out more young men. I think if we turn out more young men, we win. I think if they turn out more young women, they win.
1: Now, a lot of people think women will never vote for a woman. I keep hearing that over and over again.
0: I think if it's the right woman, you know, I've heard that too, because when I tell Democrats this, they're like, it won't be AOC because we've learned that when we've run a woman, it hasn't gone well. Mm-hmm. You know, Hillary Clinton hasn't gone well. Kamala didn't go well. And I'm like, yes. But also, those were inherently unlikable women. And I can say that because I am a woman. But they were not likable women. And, you know, AOC, I don't agree with her on much.
1: Right.
0: But she doesn't have the same unlikability problem that they have. She's pretty media savvy. She's been doing a lot of these clips where she'll take any question just walking along the Capitol front. She's culturally savvy. So all of this to say, I'm not giving AOC credit and saying I want AOC to win. I'm saying this to say there's nobody in the Democrat field that worries me at all. I think we could take any of them except her, where I would go, ooh, let's make sure we have an answer to that one. Because if that person gets in, your country's probably over.
1: Cooked.
0: Yeah, cooked. Yeah, cooked.
1: Cooked.
0: As the kids say.
1: Yeah.
0: Definitely.
1: I was thinking of another word that's not acceptable on the radio. Caroline Sunshine, catch her tonight on Jesse Waters Prime Time. That'll be great. Awesome. So you just got to stick around now for a bunch of hours, right?
0: Right. Stick around.
1: All right, why not? In the meantime, it's Fox Across America. It's Rich Zeoli in for Jimmy Failla. We're glad you're here. Coming up, we'll give you the latest on the Lindsey Clancy trial. Chanley Painter is going to give us all the latest, so don't go away.

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1: Hey, girl. Jimmy's back next week. In the meantime, great to hang with you. You can follow me on X at Rich Zeoli. The other socials at Rich Zeoli Show if you want to do that. I'd appreciate it. And we're just continuing with just great guests who know politics and can analyze the issues for you and also put up with the craziness and give us a different way to look at it. Of course, I'm talking about our buddy Elizabeth Pipko, and she joins us now, I believe, on camera. There she is. Hello, Elizabeth Pipko. How are you?
2: Good. So good to see you.
1: So good to see you. Thanks for joining us. How's the free state of Florida doing?
2: Much better than the not-so-free state of New York. That much, I'll tell you.
1: I'm happy Byron Donalds won the primary. I think he's a great candidate. And I think Florida stays red. I do. I'm very happy that the Democrats nominated a complete whack job for the U.S. Senate.
2: Are we surprised? Is there a Democrat nowadays that is not a complete whack job? Look, I don't know why there's even much of a discussion here. This is Byron Donalds' race. It always has been. There was no competition on the Republican side in that primary, and there's not going to be any competition for him in November. Obviously, he's incredibly popular. Obviously, Democrats put up absolute wackos, as you mentioned, and obviously the president endorsed him. On top of that, the governor just endorsed him. This is Ron DeSantis' state for a reason. People love him. Right. People love Donald Trump possibly even more. He might be the only person they love more in the state than Ron DeSantis. So this is Byron Donalds' seat, and he's going to be the governor for the next 8 years.
1: I love it. I mean, it's great. It really is. It's amazing to think about the trajectory of Florida, which at one point was a swing state, and now it's just a solid red state. It's going to continue to get more red. I actually read a story the other day that said after the 2030 census, a lot of these blue states could lose seats in the House of Representatives, which of course then translates into electoral votes. Florida, because there's so much population increase, is probably going to gain electoral college votes. So its influence nationally is there. So I'll ask you about 2028. Does Ron DeSantis run for president?
2: I don't think so, no.
1: No,
2: I think he learned his lesson against Donald Trump. Look, it kind of depends if there's, you know, a candidate, obviously, that comes out where the president says, hey, this is my person, this is who I'm endorsing right off the bat, or if it's a large open primary and we see up to, you know, 16, 17 people like we've seen in the past. So anything's possible.

0: possible, but I don't see him having a chance after President Trump. Look, people have their moment. I think Marco Rubio will tell you that. The president will tell you that, who considered running earlier as well. There's a time and a place for everybody.
1: Chris Christie would tell you
0: 2016. I don't know what he would tell me, because he hasn't learned from his mistakes. But the president will tell you 16 was his time. And when it's Ron DeSantis' time, I think he'll figure it out.
1: If Christie had run in 2012, he might have been successful. But then, you know, you had everything changed after that. So I do think everybody has their moment in politics. No doubt about that. But what's interesting, Elizabeth Pipko, is that, and you were, you know, I mean, you were the national spokesperson for the Republican Party. So I think as you're looking towards potential primaries down the road, there's a big story in the Wall Street Journal about Ted Cruz and how he's running in 2028 and already taking shots at J.D. Vance, who is doing the White House press briefing today. By all accounts, it seems like he's the president's pick to be his heir apparent. I tend to agree with you that if Trump anoints someone, I think that person has at least a tremendous advantage. If not, it's almost a done deal.
0: Right. I just don't see not only someone being able to compete with that person, but even somebody wanting to, right? Because it sets you up for a really bad situation if it doesn't work. Whereas waiting your turn, waiting, you know, 4 years or 8 years, depending on what happens, usually is the way to do it. A lot of these folks are incredibly young. They have plenty of time ahead of them, and Democrats are probably the craziest they've ever been and on a path to only get worse. So I think things will look up for Republicans in the future. But I think it depends what the president obviously decides and what, again, the vice president decides. Yeah. He may say he doesn't want it. He may say, I want it. Please endorse me.
1: Of course he wants it. Come on.
0: Who knows?
1: Who doesn't want to be president if you're vice president? Come on.
0: That's fair. Let's see what happens in November. I know both of them are very, very focused on midterms right now first.
1: All right, let's talk about November. Where are the concern points for Elizabeth Pipko right now?
0: I mean, look, I'm generally more optimistic, I think, than the average person based on the polling that I have seen. I don't believe a good chunk of it. I also think we've kind of seen the light of day recently with these polls, especially, by the way, on the Democrat side. We've seen, I mean, Francesca Hung was supposed to win by, I think one poll had her up by 28 points. Yep. She lost. El Sayed was leading by up to 20 as well, barely won by a percentage. I don't trust polling in general, considering I was on the 2016 Trump campaign, and I was told the morning of November 8th, 2016, that we had a 2% chance of winning, and you saw what happened. So I am very optimistic. I think we're 100% going to do great in the Senate. I think the House is a different story, but I don't think it's going to be the bloodbath anybody thinks that it is. I think if anyone can deliver a surprise, it will be President Trump. But I'm actually just curious, as someone who is in politics, what happens. I want to see how Democrats react to their party being taken over, and if they're able to put party aside and vote with their country in mind, realizing that socialism is not the answer, and it's okay to hold your nose, maybe encircle a Republican instead of a Democrat if it means that the country that we all know and love lives on.
1: What do you think about the whole controversy with Hassan Piker? It seems to me that the attempts now to distance from him are falling flat. If anything, I think he's been pushing back. I wonder about the fallout over that. I mean, he's got a lot of supporters out there. He's got a lot of people that watch his stuff. Do they then turn around and go, you know what, El Sayed, this guy had your back. Now you're abandoning him, so screw you. And then they just don't come out. Or is it all kind of like wink, wink, nod, nod? We know he has to say these things, so don't worry about it. Still go out there and vote for him.
0: You know, I think a lot of people are going to wait to see what happens after November. At this point in time, no one's abandoning El Sayed because of his comments, because of him trying to distance himself from Hassan Piker, considering the alternative, of course, is a Trump-endorsed Republican winning the seat. So for them, that's the worst thing that could ever happen. They're still voting, but I do think people are concerned. I think the crazies that I've seen, the ones that are ready to go out there and burn American flags, they are going to continue to dominate that party. They're going to expect more and more and more. The same people you're asking me about that might be upset with him for trying to distance himself, these are the folks that now say AOC is not far left enough. So they're going to continue to demand more. And Hassan Piker said it himself. I mean, he has no fear of this. He is already making rules for the 28 nominee. He's saying there's no chance in hell it's going to be someone who believes Israel should exist or is supportive of the state of Israel. He's already decided that he's going to be kind of like the kingmaker, which is funny that on one side it's the president of the United States, who's incredibly popular, and on the other side it's a podcaster who thinks we deserve 9/11. So the Democrats picked, this is what they created, and I hope they realize the mess that they've made for themselves.
1: So your point about AOC, I see what's happening now, this rebranding of AOC to try to pretend like she's a moderate, and when the DSA came out and they were like, oh, no, she's not far left enough. The Marxist-Leninist Maoist Committee of the DSA were like, no, we can never back her. I'm like, stop it, please. You're literally doing that to give her cover to run as the Democrat nominee in the general election by saying, I'm normal. I swear I was never a squad member. I was never hanging out with Rashida Tlaib and Ilhan Omar. But I mean, how do you separate from that?
0: I think it depends kind of what she decides to do. By the way, I talked about it on another show this morning. Everyone's saying she's going to run for president. I actually think she's smarter and more calculated than that. I don't think entering into a field of 12 plus candidates to try to get
1: I think you're way off here.
0: I think she's going to take the Senate seat from Chuck Schumer, dominate in a way that no one else can. I know everyone says I'm wrong.
1: Let's make a bet. You want to make a bet? All right.
0: Let's make a bet.
1: Zeoli versus Pipko. What's the bet? Okay. Well, you got to send me something from Florida, and I'll send you something from Jersey.
0: That's a really boring bet, but I'm betting. I was waiting for something much scarier than that, but I like a bet. I like a bet.
1: Yeah, I mean, well, next time you're in New York, whoever loses has to buy lunch for everybody on the show.
0: Perfect.
1: Next time you're in studio with us. But no, I think she runs. I think there's also a very good chance she becomes a nominee. But you say she goes for Senate. I just think her ego's too big to be a senator.
0: I don't know if it is. She strikes me as shockingly normal. I think her policy proposals are garbage. I think she has no idea what the best, way forward for America is. I don't think she has studied hard enough or read her history. But I think, unlike a lot of other Democrats who truly believe that they were chosen by God and they're going to be the next Barack Obama, I think she's pretty rational. I think she's remained pretty down to earth. I think she's probably the most relatable far left candidate that they have, if not the most relatable Democrat at all that they have, because the Gavin Newsoms, those establishment candidates, they have no idea who they are anymore. They've been in training for 30 years. And the new ones, the super far left crazies, are trying to hide the fact that they despise America and celebrated 9/11. So she's kind of in the middle. I think she's crazy. I think she's wrong on all points, but I don't think she's evil. And I don't think that she's in her own head to the point where she believes she can be president. I think she'd rather have control as a very popular senator who ousted someone as establishment, important as Chuck Schumer. I think that would make a bigger mark than getting 5 percentage points in a presidential run. I do not think she thinks she would win to be the nominee.
1: If you go after the king, you better not miss. If she tries to primary Schumer and is not successful, then her political career is over.
0: I don't think that's possible. He's just so awful. I don't think anyone supports him. I think he's scared to go out because he's a Jew, and in his own party, that's not allowed anymore. I don't even think, correct me if I'm wrong, I don't believe he's even announced yet if he's running for re-election in 28. I think he's reconsidering himself because he sees the writing on the wall. That seat would be hers to lose for sure.
1: All right, let's talk about, Elizabeth Pipko is with us. It's Fox Across America. Let's talk about the kind of the state of Iran right now, where all that stands. What is the latest, and how do you think it's all playing out with midterms?
0: It's interesting because the president was asked several times throughout this conflict about midterms. And what's funny is if this was a Democrat, his answer would be applauded across the board. But because it's Donald Trump, it's criticized. He said several times, I am not thinking about midterms. I'm thinking about what is the best thing to do for this country, not just in this moment, but for future generations. For a man to risk his political capital, knowing what's happening in a couple of months, knowing what happens if we lose the midterms, if Republicans lose and Democrats have control, knowing how they treated him before, when control was in their hands, knowing what they want to do to him personally, not just politically, and saying, I'm going to put all of that aside and risk it all because I believe this is the right move to make for America, that should be celebrated. That's the opposite of what a typical politician would do or say. I am proud. When I heard that, I was even more proud to have worked for him all these years. I believe he always does what he thinks is best for this country. He knows the risk that is posed by a nuclear Iran, and he will risk whatever it takes, including himself and his own, like I said, political capital, to make sure that never, ever happens.
1: Elizabeth Pipko, I appreciate your time today. Follow her at Elizabeth Pipko, former GOP national spokesperson, with great things ahead. She's just getting warmed up. Thanks, my friend.
0: Thank you. Good to see you.
1: It's Fox Across America's Yoli Fefele. We got more to come. We'll give you the latest on the trial of that horrific, horrible, evil woman who killed her kids. I'm pretty biased, obviously, as you can tell, because I have kids. But Chandley Painter is going to give us the latest on that in the next hour. We got a lot to get to, but we're also going to deal with the quiz because I got to do that. And can't wait to hear Mikey's pronunciation. So we obviously got to talk about that. And this is an interesting point. Ryan Reynolds, the actor, who I think is great in the Deadpool movies. I mean, he's a really good actor. And he's a smart guy. I mean, he's worth hundreds of millions of dollars.

0: at this point between all his various companies. But he had a comment about the 80s, which as a Gen Xer, I got to take issue with. So we'll talk about that as well. It's Fox Across America. Don't go away.
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0: 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Prevagen, made for your brain.
1: Yay, Prevagen. Thank you. Give a nice shout out to Prevagen. All right, we got to do a couple things here. Next hour, by the way, is going to be just, again, great guests. Daniel Turner, Chanley Painter is going to join me. We'll talk about the trial, Lindsey Clancy, and the latest on that. The vice president's press briefing. But first, I got to ask Mikey about the gigantic coffee stain right outside the studio. That was you?
2: Yes, that was me. Yep.
1: What happened?
2: You know, I still can't figure it out. I was just rounding the corner around here the other day, or yesterday, as I normally do, carrying like five different things. So that's part of the problem.
1: Yeah.
2: And I

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1: You know, so I just grab whatever they have and I just eat it. And I did the same thing with my daughter. I wasn't going to buy her lunch. She's like, here's Doritos. And she threw up. Because Maria came in and Maria helped clean it up and take care of my daughter because I was on the air for Jimmy. And her stain's there, 5 feet away from your stain, but she's nine and you're not.
2: I am not, no.
1: Yeah.
2: But now I will forever be enshrined here. So, you know, there's something nice about that, you know?
1: They can cut the carpet out.
2: I have made my mark.
1: They can cut the carpet out. I'm just saying, Mike. Just saying.
2: They cleaned it pretty well. I did call the cleaning people.
1: So That's good.
2: You know?
1: That's good. But a little shout. Shout gets there. But baking soda. You know, Windex.
2: Yeah, it was a whole cup of coffee, though. It wasn't just a little bit.
1: So. Yeah. All right, you want to do the quiz?
2: Yeah, let's do it.
1: All right, let's do it.
2: The white stars among the American flag symbolize what?
1: The star. Oh, the states.
2: Yeah.
1: Yeah. Wow. You sound like you have no enthusiasm for this quiz whatsoever. Did you hear that, Justin? It's like...
3: Doesn't he have to give you multiple choice?
1: Yeah, he just...
2: Are you ready?
1: Very monotone.
2: Yeah. Going to put a little more...
1: Come on, get some oomph, Mike. Come on.
2: I do have a good radio voice, so I should, yeah. What song does the alphabet song take its melody from? London Bridge has fallen down, Twinkle, Twinkle, Little Star, Mary Had a Little Lamb, or Old MacDonald Had a Farm?
1: A, B, C, D, E, F, G, Twinkle, Twinkle, no... London. Yeah, all right, good. Yeah.
2: He didn't actually say that's the answer, but all right, we'll give it to him.
1: That's fine. It stops me singing, yeah. So that's enough right there.
2: Complete this quote from FDR's Pearl Harbor address yesterday, December 19th.
1: A day which will live in infamy.
2: Yep, you're three for three. What amendment guarantees the right to a jury trial in federal civil lawsuits? 14th, 11th, 7th, or 9th?
1: It would be the 7th Amendment.
2: Wow. You're four for four, yeah.
1: All right, let's see if I can do five.
2: Yes, we're on the last question here, and I think, I don't know, you have a good shot. We'll see.
1: Don't try to find a harder one. I know
2: you
1: it's what
2: Jimmy's
1: you're doing
2: listening,
1: right now.
2: By the way? There's no way, right?
1: No, no chance. I don't listen when I'm off.
2: Yeah, I know.
1: To my fill-in host. But, Mikey, are you trying to give me a harder one? Are you
2: no.
1: stalling?
2: The I think Idaho you are. State Seal, ready? Is the only one that's designed by a woman. It was created in 1891. After she won a design contest, what was the artist's name? Jane Addams, Emma Edwards Green, Beatrix Potter, or Georgia O'Keeffe? Not George. Unless she transitioned.
1: Beatrix Potter.
2: No, you were close to five.
1: Who was it?
2: It was the Emma one.
1: Yeah, I was going to say that too. Oh, well. Oh, well. I was robbed. Who the hell knows about the Idaho State Flag? I don't live in Idaho.
2: I know.
1: I don't know about Sydney the Jersey from State Idaho, Flag but, either, you know. So. I almost had victory. It was so close, Mikey.
2: You were close, yes, but not quite.
1: When you went to get Caroline Sunshine water before, which is very nice of you, by the way, to take care of our guests like that, I was grateful it was water and not coffee because we didn't want you spilling on Caroline Sunshine. She was wearing white.
2: Yeah, that would have been pretty bad, right?
1: Yeah. That would have been, and she's got to do Jesse Waters tonight. It would not have gone well for you. You know what I mean? So
2: yeah, I'm just still trying to figure out how I did this, but you know, it happens, I guess.
1: You're busy. That's why, you know,
2: I had my mind on just producing such a great show.
1: And somehow one day you will, Mikey, one day you will. All right. We got a big hour straight ahead coming up. It's Zeoli for Phalo. Let's talk about the latest in the Lindsey Clancy trial. Let's talk to Daniel Turner about the president's, how he's doing on energy and how the American people are reacting to that. And let's find out a little bit about what Ryan Reynolds said about the 80s. It's making fellow Gen Xers very, very upset. You're going to want to hear this as we continue along the show. We're talking about all the things, including the breaking news. I'll give you the latest on if J.D. Vance said anything at the White House press briefing. So here's my advice to you. Don't go away.

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4: Fox News, I'm Carmen Robertson. Amazon cargo plane crashes just outside the Miami International Airport.
5: The FAA says the plane overran the runway. This just happened after the plane departed from San Juan, Puerto Rico. Bystander videos are blowing up on social media.
4: Fox's Madison Scarpino, the FAA has issued a ground stop for the airport. U.S. and Iran trade attacks over the weekend. CENTCOM says it hit three Iranian oil tankers after Tehran fired on U.S. Navy ships.
6: CENTCOM says there's no damage to the U.S. ships and no service members are injured. The U.S. military says the tankers are part of a shadow network helping to fund Iran's powerful Revolutionary Guard.
4: Fox's Chandley Painter and professional wrestler and heavy metal band founder Andy the Butcher Williams died during a wrestling match Friday in Pennsylvania. 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
7: I'm Kelly Bennett for Super Talk Mississippi News. They may not sting, but tawny crazy ants are an invasive species that can cause costly electrical problems. In a recent Facebook post, Dr. Santos Portugal with Mississippi State University Extension Service warned that the ants have been found in two more Mississippi counties.
8: Thankfully for us here in Mississippi, they're only known to be in six counties as of right now. Harrison, Hancock, Jackson, Pearl River, and then as of last week officially, both Perry and Wilkinson County. If you live in any of those six counties and have just millions and millions of little reddish brownish ants, I highly recommend you reach out to a reputable pest management professional to help you deal with the situation.
7: The ants are drawn to electrical equipment. They've been found in TVs, computers, and other appliances.
9: Wake up.
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7: Criminals who attach credit card skimmers to ATMs, gas pumps, and other sales terminals cost Americans over $1 billion every year. Crime rings use the devices to steal credit card data, draining the accounts of their victims. During a recent statewide sweep called Operation Stronghold, local, state, and federal agencies checked more than 2,000 card terminals at over 200 stores around the state and removed three devices from Mississippi businesses. According to Attorney General Len Fitch, a single recovery of a skimmer represents around $1 million in potential losses. A similar statewide sweep took place last year. Together, the two operations recovered 56 skimmers using the tap feature on a card and running the card as credit instead of entering a PIN number can help protect you from becoming a victim.
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1: Yes, it is. And Jimmy will be back next week. In the meantime, it's me, Rich Zioli, hanging out with you. I appreciate you being here. A lot going on. Busy, busy day. The vice president taking questions at the White House press briefing. Very obvious he is the president's pick for 2028, at least as of now. That could change. The president putting him out there as the face of the administration. That's his way of helping. And the article I read today, Rubio is going to defer to Vance if Vance decides to run. So we shall see. But first, we got to get through midterms unscathed. So how do we do that? And where are the sticking points for that? We'll turn to our buddy Daniel Turner, president, founder, executive director of Power of the Future and all-around great Gen Xer. What's up, my man?
2: Rich, it's great to be on with you. Thanks for having me.
1: Yeah, no, listen, before we even get into the political stuff, you sent me this clip of Ryan Reynolds. And I got to say, I love him in Deadpool. He's the best. Like, there's no one better. He's a great actor. But he's doing this movie now, I guess on Apple TV, and it's set in the 80s. And he just starts bashing. Well, take a listen here. Here we go.
3: What's interesting about when you get far enough away from a time period that's quite distinct, I think there's always a lovely feeling associated with it. It's almost like you pave over all the trauma with like puppy dogs and ice cream. And the 80s was a brutal, brutal time for people. It was a mess. Like, you know, people forget that it was like, that was a tremendous strife, sociopolitical tensions everywhere. Mm. You know, we're still like pretty fresh off like a Cuban Missile Crisis, which is only like, what, 15, 20 years before. So, you know, it's a tumultuous period. But you look back at it now and you're like, oh yeah, Top Gun, cocaine. Like, no, it was like a really scary.
1: I don't remember it being that way. I grew up in the 80s. I loved it.
2: Yeah, I mean, I will give him the out because I have the same problem as an international sex symbol. Some

0: Sometimes, you know, your judgment goes out a little bit. You get caught up in your looks, and people just want you for your body, right? So you kind of forget to use your brain a little. No, this is just pure insanity. This is pure Canadian, and he is Canadian. This is pure Canadian revisionist history. What was so awful about the 80s? You know, if you were alive in the 80s, which we both were, you know, had a great childhood. If you can look critically at the 80s, they had to invent a lot of problems. The first one being homelessness, because things were so great. So at the end of the Reagan administration, every other Time magazine article, every story was about homelessness, which was not on the rise. It was just they needed something to find flaw with, right? So to go back and look at this time period of great happiness and harmony, there was a lot of harmony in the 80s.
1: Yeah.
0: I would argue that we had less racial tension then than we did now. To go back and look at it and try to paint it as this brutal period, it's just pure stupidity. It's really an embarrassing comment.
1: What did you tweet out, because you referenced one of my favorite movies of all time?
0: I mentioned how when we were, you know, kids in the 80s riding our bikes and leaving them unattended, you know, at the pizza parlor to play Pac-Man, because back in our childhood, every great pizzeria had lots of video games.
1: Absolutely.
0: Right. And a slice was 75 cents, but you gave him a buck and he gave you a quarter. And with the quarter, you played a game of Pac-Man. You know, but yeah, we would often talk about the Cuban Missile Crisis.
1: Right.
0: If you mentioned to Ryan Reynolds now, in relation with some of his probably preferred candidates like Zohran Mamdani and Abdul Sayed, if you mentioned to him 9/11, he would be like, oh, please, it was 25 years ago.
1: Yeah.
0: Get over it already. And he's trying to have us be convinced that in the 80s, we were still wringing our hands over the Cuban Missile Crisis.
1: I mean, the Berlin Wall fell in the 80s. The end of it, it was like 1989, wasn't it, when the Berlin Wall fell?
0: It was in 1989, early on in the first George H.W. Bush administration.
1: So let me understand this now. So in the decade of which the Soviet Union collapsed, the Berlin Wall fell, and everybody from East Germany came into West Germany. That was supposedly a horrific period for all mankind, humankind.
0: Exactly. Yeah, exactly. Just a brutal period of to watch the fall of communism. Maybe for people like Ryan, the fall of communism is a brutal thing, right? It's just pure revisionist nonsense that, of course, people like to go back in history and say, what if, right? What if aliens built the pyramids? What if? But this is not a what if sort of hypothetical. This is taking a time period that is universally beloved, and it is beloved because of what came out of it. Patriotism, prosperity, and to turn it into something it was not. There were some bad things in the 80s. Of course there were. There are some bad things now. But you know, in comparison as well, the 70s were way, way worse than the 80s.
1: Yeah, bell bottoms and freaking, you know, I mean, black lights. And I'll just say this about the 80s, and then we can move on. I'll just say this. We drank from a hose. We survived. We didn't have our emotional support water bottles with us every day. Yeah, even my wife today, she's going to work and she's lugging, putting all this water. I said, they don't have water at the office.
0: Yeah.
1: What are we doing here? And here at Fox, I saw a guy the other day. Comes in, he's got a backpack, two, not just one, two water bottles, Daniel Turner. I don't know what's going on here.
0: I often travel in case I'm planning to hike a mountain at the same time, right? Like I have my business suit and my nice shoes, and I also have, you know, 80 gallons of water just in case something were to happen.
1: You might find yourself in the middle of the desert, you know, you just never know. So,
0: and of course, we're, you know, proud of our upbringing and our reality. Everyone is to a certain extent. But there's a reason why Gen Xers have a little bit of a chip on their shoulder, because we do have a foot in the tech camp, right? We are not internet unsavvy, though we're not digital age children. But we also did grow up in this time period of analog and card catalog and resilience and no flock cameras, but yet somehow we all still survived, right? And no warnings on our phones about, you know, a thunderstorm could be approaching, and yet we all still survived. And there's a reason why our generation has a little bit of uppityness about it, because a lot of that resiliency has been lost, and that's not better for society.
1: Yeah, and we also had great comedies in the 82, in the 80s. Yeah. All right, let's talk about the comedy that is the Democrat Party today. It is the gift that keeps on giving, Daniel Turner. You've got one whack job after another. Who's the all-star socialist right now?

0: now, as far as you're concerned?
1: I mean, it's always going to be Bernie because the guy is just the bunny that keeps on going. What's the Energizer bunny?
0: Yeah.
1: I'm going to say the Goodyear bunny.
0: The Energizer bunny. He's a Gen Xer too. He was hanging out with us in the 80s.
1: Exactly. I mean, Bernie's been doing this nonsense forever. He's been in D.C. some 40 years. He's never changed his position. He was devastated when the Berlin Fall. Remember, he honeymooned in Moscow to visit, whoever was premier at the time. It wasn't Gorbachev, that's for sure. It was probably, who was right before Brezhnev, right? And so, this is not a guy who loves the West and loves Western values and loves capitalism. So he's been pushing this message for a while. I give the guy credit. He hasn't done a damn thing in terms of improving the lot of Americans, but he has moved his entire party to the left.
0: Yeah.
1: And that is remarkable that when you have people like John Fetterman calling him out, there's a lot more civil war in the Democrat Party than they're willing to admit. If you saw that Congresswoman from Michigan, Dingell, screaming about, don't associate me with Hassan Piker. Stop asking us about Hassan Piker. Oh, hell no, lady. We're going to keep asking you about Hassan Piker because that is your party base right now.
0: Mikey, can Daniel hear a clip if we play it? Does he will? Great. Cool. Let's play. This is Bernie Sanders and Hassan Piker talking about the rise of socialism. Go ahead.
2: What do you think about the movement that you've been a part of your whole life that has now grown in size and in popularity? 33% of the Democratic Party's base of support now are self-described democratic socialists. There have been electoral victories.
3: Mamdani's victory in New York and Lilia Mejia's victory in New Jersey. Extraordinary. Yeah. And great candidates are running all over this country. So to answer your question, I feel very excited about that. And if you ask me why I am optimistic about the future, it is precisely because of great candidates who are coming up, who are prepared to take on the oligarchs. As you know, we did a fighting oligarchy tour, I think in 24 states, 350,000 people came out. Not only Democrats, you got Republicans, you got independents. People are sick and tired of a country where the people on top have it all.
0: You know what's interesting, Daniel, is that everybody right now, Daniel Turner, is trying to distance themselves from Hassan Piker. You cannot separate the fact that he got El Sayed elected, or at least when the primary in Michigan. You cannot separate the fact that he was helping to orchestrate all of this.
1: Mm-hmm. 100%. And if Bernie Sanders was running against someone a little younger and of a different ethnicity, Hassan Piker would be the first to stab Bernie in the back because he's a Jew. And he has no use for Jewish people in this country. And he makes it no bones about it. So the sad thing about Bernie is that he's too stupid or too haughty to realize this, right? Fetterman knows that he's on the chopping block. Chuck Schumer is trying to dance both ways, but it's not going to happen. So that's the most remarkable thing is that as soon as Hassan Piker doesn't have utility for you, like all communists, they'll just push you aside, right? That is the story of their party, in mass. That's why that movie, The Death of Stalin, as tragically comedy as it is so truthful. Because as soon as the party has no use for you, they just kill you.
0: Yeah.
1: And they will kill you electorally in terms of your reputation, but they'll move on for you with no problem.
0: You know, Pizza Hut, the restaurant, is now going back to the 80s look. I just thought of that because when I thinking of what it looked like in the 80s, they're making it great. Yeah. And they just decided now to redo that. And that chain, that one restaurant, people were driving for hours to come because they love the nostalgia. So now they're going to do it in even more. That's what I mean. Sure. People love they love the 80s and because of Reagan. Look, Reagan was, in my opinion, the greatest president. Maybe. Yeah. I mean, people go back and forth with him and Trump, but I think you can't judge a presidency till it's over. So, I mean, in terms of completed presidencies, Reagan by far the best president we ever had.
1: And there's a lot of comparison in the two because Reagan spoke the common language. As did Trump.
0: Yeah.
1: Now, Trump's a little bit more bellicose. He's a little bit more vulgar. But your average person relates to him. And your average person liked Ronald Reagan.
0: Mm-hmm.
1: The thing the DSA has to overcome is the understanding that this is a party of intellectuals who have never had their hands dirty. None of them have had real jobs. They talk about the proletariat. None of them want to shovel poop. None of them were plumbers. None of them. But the head of the DSA in New York claims to be an electrician, but it's a lie. You know, Hassan Pika, Abdul Al-Sayed claims to be a doctor. Yeah. It's a lie. He's not. They're all just a bunch of intellectuals.
0: But and you're right about that. But I also think that the problem right now you have is a lot of the young people who didn't grow up with the fall of the Berlin Wall, didn't grow up understanding the horrors of communism. So when it's taught to them in school, it's not taught to them the way that we lived it or the way that we know it. It's taught in a very different way by professors who are deep down inside Marxists and believe in all that stuff. And now you have a generation that's out there going, what's wrong with socialism? We have failed in terms of how we teach our kids, Daniel Turner. There's no doubt in my mind about that.
1: Oh, 100%. Your average high school kid right now, as school has begun nationwide, is learning that what the Soviet Union tried to do was create a state of equality, give everyone housing, give everyone food and opportunity and a hand up. And it was just managed poorly, right? It was either attacked by an aggressive America, you know, paid for by Israel, right? They'll come up with some story, but it just didn't work. And what the goal now is to try it again, and this time we'll make it work. And that's what communists have been telling us over and over again. Our goals are noble, and the Bernies and the Hassan Pikers and the Abdul Al-Sayeds will spin it that way. What's wrong with trying to give everyone free health care, right? And you want to say, if you really think that's what the Soviet Union was about, you're forgetting the 50 million people that were slaughtered, right, during the course of the communist takeover. We have taught history very, very poorly, unfortunately.
0: Daniel Turner, Power of the Future. Follow him at Daniel Turner PTF on all social media platforms. Thanks, brother. This was fun. I appreciate it.
1: Thanks, Rich. Always a pleasure.
0: And we'll be back with more Fox Across America a little bit later. Chanley Painter is going to join us, give us the latest on the Lindsey Clancy trial, among other breaking news items. Don't go away.
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27: 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Mosquito bites. Those pesky little biters can cause quite an itch. The Centers for Disease Control and Prevention saying only female mosquitoes bite people and animals to get a blood meal, and most can't produce eggs without that meal. But why does it itch? The CDC says they pierce your skin using a special mouth part to suck up the blood, and it injects saliva into your skin, and that results in a bump and itching. People react differently. Some folks can have a slight mark and itch, but others can have a large area of swelling, redness, and soreness. Some can even get a fever or hives. The CDC suggests treating a bite by washing the area with soap and water. 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Or apply a mixture of baking soda and water, which can help reduce the itch and wash it off after 10 minutes. An over-the-counter anti-itch cream can also help. 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House Call for Health. I'm Lisa Brady. Fox News.

0: I am starving. This is the problem with doing the, I love doing this show. I love when I get the call to fill in for Jimmy. It's the best. It's the best. But it happens during lunchtime. I don't like to eat before I go on the air, and I can't eat while I'm on the air, so I got to wait till after the show to eat. And Mikey, I lost my appetite because of the story you sent me.
1: Yeah.
0: The Olive Garden story. As an Italian, it's cultural appropriation. So the story is they're bringing back what? The unlimited pasta and breadsticks?
1: No, the endless pasta bowls. The breadsticks and salad are endless no matter what entree you get.
0: So. No, endless.
1: Yeah, endless.
0: Endless. You could literally, there's no end.
1: You just got to order something. You get them, yeah.
0: Mm-hmm. And you're happy with it. You love the Olive Garden.
1: I like it. I mean, I don't go out of my way to go there all the time. That being said, I've probably been to the one Times Square like 10 times.
0: 10 times in Times Square?
1: Yeah.
0: You're surrounded by some of the best restaurants in the world.
1: Sure.
0: And you go in there 10 times.
1: But you know what you're getting from there, you know?
0: Yeah, well, that's true. You do know what you're getting. I understand there's people listening right now that don't have access to, you know, Italian restaurants where the people came from Italy and they've lived there generations. But you do.
1: Right.
0: You're right here.
1: You know how slammed that place probably was during the World Cup? Oh, it must have been, like, insane.
0: No, because people from Italy would not go there.
1: No, not Italy, but I'm saying, like, other countries. I mean, there were a lot of... Argentinians were here. There were, you know... Think about all different...
0: Is that when you went? Did you go during the World Cup?
1: No,
0: You were smart. You avoided it, right?
1: I went to the Red Lobster.
0: Peter Ducey asked J.D. Vance, by the way, how much weight he lost and how much sauerkraut he eats.
1: Oh, yeah.
0: Yeah, how much weight do you think he's lost, the vice president?
1: I don't know. It seems like a little bit, like at least 20, 30 pounds.
0: I think the beard hides that. He's got kind of like a baby face, right?
1: Yes.
0: Mm-hmm. The beard kind of hides that.
2: Well, you've seen all those memes.
0: But what, like the baby ones?
2: No, with the puffy face.
0: Oh, yeah.
2: Yeah.
0: I'm not a facial hair guy, but I've noticed mustaches have made a huge comeback. Have you noticed that?
2: Yeah. Especially in baseball with pitchers.
1: Paul Skeens.
0: And cops.
1: Oh,
0: I mean, my dad was a cop in this city, and he had a mustache in the 70s. But, you know, I was in the other day, in Times Square, and there's a whole bunch of cops sitting there talking. Mm-hmm. They're all young guys. They're like in their 20s. They're all rocking the stash.
1: You know, Jimmy Fallon would have been a cop heading up in something called a background check.
0: And he would have rocked the stash.
1: Oh, yeah. He used to when he first started here.
0: Yeah. I remember that. I have a picture when he first got the job, me and him together, and he's wearing like a coat and tie. And I sent it to him recently. He wrote back. He says that I got some real estate, like realtor vibes from that picture. Did not look like him at all. Like, he looked like a different person, but he was rocking the stash in that picture. So
1: yeah.
0: I don't know. I'm not a facial hair guy. I'm not a mustache guy, but I feel like if you're going to have it, you got to own it. It's got to be part of you. So
1: I think you're right.
0: Yeah. The question is, if J.D. Vance runs for president, does he shave the beard?
1: And does he stop at the Olive Garden as a campaign stop?
0: Yes, because you have to go where the people are.
1: When you're here, your family.
0: When you're here, your family.
1: Yep.
0: And then he could just buy endless salad and breadsticks for everybody, huh?
1: That'd be fun.
0: There you go.
1: The breadsticks are good, you have to admit, right?
0: No, I don't. And I won't admit that. Cultural appropriation of Italian food.
1: Have you ever been to Carmine's? That's real
0: Italian. I love Carmine's.
1: Carmine's great.
0: Carmine's is great. I go to the one in Atlantic City.
1: Oh, there's one in AC?
0: Tropicana.
2: Tropicana,
0: the French Quarter. Yeah, it's great there. All right, Chandler Painter is going to join me next, Fox News anchor. Let's get the latest on the Lindsey Clancy trial, other breaking news of the day, juror intimidation that actually happened during the trial, and what if the jury can't decide? Let's talk about it straight ahead.

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1: Jimmy will be back next week. In the meantime, it's me, Rich Zeoli, with you, hanging out. Thanks for being here on Fox Across America. Write this name down, Chanley Painter, because she's going to be a Fox superstar. She's already a star. She's going to be a superstar, like Fox legend status. In a matter of time. You're doing great. You're anchor. You fill in for Carly on Fox and Friends First. You're everywhere on the network now. How's it feel?
2: You know, it feels great. I'm so thankful because you know my shift. It's the worst. It's like all night long and on the weekends, and you can feel a little lost.
1: Yeah.
2: In the abyss of the night. So to have projects during the day and new things come along, it's exciting. I need that.
1: We were together in studio right before the first White House Correspondents'
2: yes.
1: Dinner, and I was joking that you were the designated survivor. You were the designated anchor, and you were, because Jimmy was supposed to go live that night.
2: Right.
1: And you were on standby in case something happened,
2: yes.
1: And something happened.
2: And we were joking that, oh, nothing ever happens. I'm just going to sit there and twiddle my thumbs and watch Jimmy, and then that did not.
1: Right.
2: In fact, I wasn't even on the clock yet. I had to rush out there. I mean, what a night. I'm glad, you know, everyone was safe inside the room.
1: You're following the Lindsay Clancy trial.
2: Yes, I am, of course. Who is not
1: and you're
2: following this trial?
1: You have a law degree.
2: I do, of course. So, I've practiced law for over 5 years.
1: That's amazing.
2: Before television. So, and I keep my license in Arkansas, Tennessee fresh, so I keep all that continuing legal education. I worked hard for those degrees, so I'm going to keep all of that.
1: Good for you.
2: Of course.
1: Good for you.
2: But yes, I was actually there in Massachusetts for a week during the defense case, and it's just blown up ever since. I mean, every now and then you see a trial that just takes over social media. It's very divisive. People have their opinions on this way or that way. In fact, I was yesterday morning, I finished a shoot for Fox Nation and grabbed some breakfast at a deli, and I happened to open my phone and Instagram, and the first thing that comes on is Lindsay Clancy, day whatever of deliberations. And the woman next to me is like, what do you think? Have you heard about this case? And, you know, some stranger talking to me about this case.
1: Yeah. No, people are obsessed with it. I mean, we've had cases before where people were obsessed with the outcome and everything like that. But in this particular one, it has divided a lot of people.
2: It really has.
1: It really has.
2: And obviously the jury's divided.
1: I was going to say, yeah.
2: Now, because it's day six of deliberations. They've already said twice they can't reach a unanimous verdict, and they're still working right now as we speak.
1: So what's the latest order the judge gave the jury, Chanley Painter?
2: Yeah, so this is pretty typical. Every state has a different name for this instruction, which is basically a script that a judge will read once a jury comes back. Most of the time, twice. They come back once and say they can't reach a verdict. He'll say, okay, we need you to keep working, go try again. They come back again. One of the parties can suggest this instruction. So in Massachusetts, it's the Tui Rodriguez instruction. Arkansas, it was called the dynamite instruction. Most states call it the Allen charge. And it basically just tells the jury, you are the best 12 who could make this decision, and it's on you to do everything you can to reach a unanimous decision, because if you don't, we may have to come and do this all again.
1: We've seen the movies where the jury is in the room and they're arguing and they're debating, and
2: yes.
1: It's like that, huh? Where right now you've got people lobbying to change votes. I have a hard time believing that somebody who believes she's guilty could change their mind on that. You know what I mean?
2: I agree with you. It's harder to change a guilty to a not guilty.
1: Yeah.
2: Especially in a case like this. And this is a jury. It's 9 women and 3 men. Deliberating. This is an issue that focuses on women's issues, you know, postpartum depression and psychosis, and 3 little babies are dead, unfortunately, and murdered in a very brutal way. This is a jury that had to see all of that. So if you believe she is guilty and the prosecution proved that she was sane at the time she murdered her babies, they can't unsee those pictures.
1: Right.
2: They can't unhear that 911 call. That
1: right.
2: With the husband finding his children dead in the basement. So what I believe is probably that's the issue. Someone believes she should be convicted and they're not going to change their mind.
1: Which is remarkable when you consider there's what, 5 possible outcomes? Is
2: there
1: that
2: are,
1: right?
2: Yeah, that's also pretty unique here, because they have a lot to consider. For me, this isn't anything other than a first degree murder because she admits she murdered them. She admits it, and it's premeditated. She sent her husband away to
1: thank you, by the way,
2: dinner.
1: For saying that. Yeah,
2: yeah,
1: she absolutely premeditated
2: she
1: it.
2: She looked up MapQuest the route to this restaurant that was pretty far away from the home. Gave her about an hour, and made him stop at CVS to pick up medication. And not only that, she chose exercise bands. I would have never thought of to kill someone with an exercise band. But she thought of that. She thought of the order of which to kill her children. Then she tried to kill herself. Prosecutor said she didn't do a very good job, because if you want to kill yourself, usually you can kill yourself.
1: Right.
2: But she tried multiple ways and did not, even though she did jump out the window and paralyze herself from the waist down. So, you know, for me, that's all deliberate, premeditated choices. And the prosecution bears the burden in Massachusetts, which is different from other states, for an insanity defense. Usually it's an affirmative defense that the defense has a burden to put on evidence to prove that their client was insane at the time it happened. But in Massachusetts, it's on the prosecution, or it stays with the prosecution, to prove she is criminally responsible. So you had a battle of the experts. And so these jurors heard experts from the defense, from the prosecution, who said opposite things. Defense expert said she didn't know right from wrong. She was under the throes of a psychosis, and a voice commanded her to do this, and she had no choice but to kill her kids and herself, or attempted to kill herself. Whereas prosecution brought in three rebuttal experts who said the opposite. No, she was lucid enough to know what she was doing. Yes, she had some mental health issues. Obviously, she had mental health issues, but she made deliberate choices. And so it depends on who they believe, which side they believe. If just one more thing, if there was someone on that jury panel who thought, who sympathized with the fact that, you know, the system, the defense says the system failed her, she was crying out for help, she was going to treating a physician trying to help herself, and that their experts say, yes, she was insane, that could be reasonable doubt. So there may be a juror or two, or however many, back there who think, well, prosecution didn't meet its burden because they brought in three experts to say she was insane. And to me, that's reasonable doubt.
1: Now, Chanley, can they find her guilty by reason of insanity?
2: No.
1: Okay.
2: They can only find. So here's, you mentioned the five choices. So we have guilty, first degree murder, three charges for each child. And then there's a second degree and a manslaughter, which, and those are basically just there for a compromise. If the jury couldn't reach a decision on maybe a top charge, they didn't want to find her not guilty, they can come to some lesser conclusion. You see that sometimes with juries. They can compromise in that way. And then there's not guilty by reason of insanity, or in Massachusetts, is not guilty due to lack of criminal responsibility, is the technical way they say it there. And then there's just not guilty. So they have an option of just saying, not guilty, she goes free.
1: My God.
2: Even though she admitted all of it.
1: That would just be, I can't even imagine what that would be like if that happened. Chanley Painter's with us. Massachusetts is nuts, by the way.
2: Yeah,
1: it's crazy.
2: I mean,
1: it's a crazy
2: state. Home of the Karen Reed trial, if you're familiar with that. That was crazy. Karen Reed, you know, that was all of the protesters outside the courthouse becoming, you know, violent, like clashing back and forth. And of course, she was ultimately acquitted. But
1: you know what I can't understand? I can't understand why the jury was

0: not sequestered the entire time?
1: That's another question.
0: Because I wonder how many of them saw the wackos out there protesting on her behalf.
1: Absolutely. No doubt they did. I mean, it was obvious. It surprised me also. Sometimes we see a judge when over the weeks of a trial, and this one was, it was long enough for people to learn about it. So the longer usually a trial like this is, where people learn about it, they're able to come and show up, and that's what happened here. They'll sequester just for deliberations. So maybe they weren't sequestered for all the testimony, but as they're deliberating, to have extra protection around them to sequester them until they reach a verdict. And that surprised me that he didn't do that here, especially when we had a woman, what was it, Monday, who was caught filming the jurors who have their own special entrance in the back of the courthouse, and nobody's supposed to be back there from the public, and she was arrested and charged for filming jurors. So it is surprising that they weren't sequestered. You know, they did question every juror individually to make sure that they, that didn't affect, you know, how they thought about the case or how they're deliberating, and they apparently all said, you know, they were fine, so they continue working. Another thing is, even when the judge gives this instruction, you know, to, was that yesterday? Yeah, the Rodriguez instruction. Most juries come back almost immediately, sometimes minutes later, and say, we still can't reach a decision. Right. And the judge has to declare a mistrial at that point.
0: He does.
1: Unless one of the attorneys, one of the sides says, please give it one more time, which they wouldn't do that here. They already came back twice saying they couldn't reach a decision. So they could have gone home yesterday. This jury didn't, they just don't know.
0: It seems to me like if they were going to, we could have an announcement any minute now.
1: Absolutely.
0: Obviously,
1: yes,
0: right?
1: Yes.
0: And they probably want to wrap this up before the Labor Day weekend.
1: Oh, absolutely.
0: And then they're done. As jurors, they're done.
1: Yes.
0: They can't be called to serve again on this case.
1: Right.
0: So if the prosecution decides to prosecute again, it's, they got to start all over, jury and everything.
1: They'll re-indict her.
0: They have to do that, right? I mean, they can't let this go.
1: No, they have to do that.
0: Yeah.
1: And they will. I mean, there's always a possibility that they could reach some sort of an agreement. With this being such a high profile divisive case, I think they're gonna refile, start over again. You see some prosecutions, they'll retrial at least once, and if they don't win again, maybe they'll, okay, let's reassess and see if we can get something else out of this, but they do it at least again, for sure.
0: Because you have three dead babies.
1: Someone has to represent them, you know, I was seeing today, I opened my social media, and the father is like living in New York City. You know, he testified and he was one of the first witnesses for prosecutors, but he hasn't been there. You know, I'm not going to sit here. I have no idea what he's gone through or how he's coping with experiencing what he did. He supports his wife. He says she was sick. You know, she wasn't herself. But you know, he's just walking down the street in New York like there's no trial at all going on. And it's just, I just don't understand.
0: Well, Chanley, you know, there's this conspiracy theory, right?
1: Yes.
0: Talking about the Lindsay Clancy trial. Chanley Painter's in studio with me. Fox Across America, Zioli Farfalla. There's this conspiracy theory that he did it.
1: Yes, there is. And that happened several weeks ago. That started coming out a little bit at a time, and it really built over the days and the weeks on TikTok and online. And people, you know, using the surveillance video when he was out of the home during the murders, how he maybe changed clothes or did this or that. All of those theories have been debunked by those who know the evidence and have looked at it. And if there was any shred that he was in any way involved, the defense attorney, Kevin Reddington, who's been practicing for decades, he's very good in the courtroom, he would have totally pursued that. I mean, you know, but he readily says in opening statements, she knows what she did.
0: Mm-hmm.
1: She did it.
0: Yeah, because, I mean, if there was even an iota of a chance
1: to get planted. His responsibility is to go look for that.
0: Right, and plant a little bit of doubt in jurors' minds.
1: They always do that.
0: You know, in his opening, he could have just been like, and don't forget the husband, and just sat down. You know
1: Absolutely.
0: What I mean? Something like, but no, he doesn't do that at all.
1: No.
0: So that's BS. I just think, it's one of those situations where, as you bring in all these experts over and over and over again, and this happens, I mean, if they do the trial again, do they bring back all these experts?
1: They do, yeah.
0: They do.
1: Mm-hmm.
0: Wow.
1: It would be helpful to the prosecution to have a retrial because they've learned from their mistakes in the first trial. A lot of people that followed the case, you know, they were disappointed in how the prosecution, you know, presented their evidence or some of the questions they asked. And really, it wasn't until closing arguments that they really gained some ground.
0: Mm-hmm.
1: They wrapped it all together finally in a way that, you know, was a strong, they made it a strong argument there at the end compared to the defense closing. You can do it again. You're going to learn from the mistakes. You're going to bring back the experts and know better what the defense is going to say on cross-examination, the witnesses that they're going to bring. So, it would be probably a more efficient trial because they already know what each side is going to do.
0: And when they do voir dire, right, yes, as it's called, and they pick
1: or
0: the
1: voir
0: jury.
1: Or voir dire, if you
0: want
1: to say in the South.
0: Voir dire. Can they just make sure there's no women picked?
1: No, they can't. You can't.
0: I'm kidding.
1: You can't discriminate.
0: I'm only
1: kidding. But, yes.
0: No, the defense is going to want women on the jury.
1: Of course.
0: Right?
1: Yes, yes, yeah, of course they are.
0: But if you're the prosecution, do you want women on the jury?
1: Well, it depends a lot. You know, a lot of women are against her.
0: Mm-hmm.
1: So there's a lot of women for her and there's a lot of women against her. So it depends on how the questioning goes and their experience. Everyone has a different experience. If they've had a child or if they know someone who's had a child and they've seen someone suffer from that, they may have a different perspective on it. But women definitely, I feel, would look at it differently than the men. And there were, yeah, there were majority women on the whole panel.
0: Yeah, 9-3, right?
1: Yeah, 9-3 in the deliberating. And there was like, was it 10 or 12 and 6 total? They had 18 total.
0: And I'm only kidding, Bubba. I wasn't saying you keep all women off, just a joke. But now, if they declare a mistrial, can the jurors give their thoughts? Are they allowed to?
1: Yes. So once they are cleared from their service, and I hope they do, come out and talk to people, talk to the public, talk to the media about mm-hmm. what they were thinking, what evidence resonated with them, what it was like in the deliberation room. You know, they're free to discuss that if they want to.
0: Mm-hmm.
1: And a lot of them don't want to, but sometimes you get a couple that are,
0: yeah,
1: that are willing to speak out about it. And I think that as crazy as the media circus is out there now, that they'll find some way to find the jurors when it's over and have one of them talk. But when I was first there weeks ago, nobody was really talking to the defense attorney going in and out of the courthouse. And I said, why aren't we talking to this man going in and out of the courthouse? I mean, he's going in the same door we are. Mm-hmm. He seems like he wants to say things. So I just like got my microphone and camera. I was like, just stuck the mic in his face one morning and said, hey, and asked him some questions. And now have you seen the dozens and dozens and dozens of cameras that surround him when he comes in and out of the courthouse?
0: It wasn't rude. Wasn't he mean to you or something? Didn't that happen?
1: Yeah, he was a little short with me the first time that I talked to him. He kind of walked away from me as I was trying to ask him a question. But then the next day, actually not the next day, but that afternoon, there were a lot of people, like a lot of more cameras that were ready for him waiting. And then the next day he was, you know, he's just...
0: So you started that, Shailene.
1: I did,
0: That's amazing. All right, can you stick with me for
1: a
0: sec? All right,
1: yeah.
0: Quick break. Shailene Painter's here. It's Fox Across America. Don't go away.
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2: OpenAI is now unveiling a new experience for teens on their flagship artificial intelligence model. ChatGPT for Teens is now available. It makes use of the same platform as the standard ChatGPT, but invokes parental controls, which also allow those parents to monitor their teens' use of the AI and be notified of safety concerns, to preset homework reminders, and even institute so-called quiet hours. But what's more is that if the AI begins to think a user is between the ages of 13 and 17, it puts the account into teen mode. OpenAI says the teen experience will include a study mode focusing on academic activity, engaging users in learning about subjects instead of just answering questions posed to it. That's a response to concerns from educators that students use AI not as a learning tool, but as a mode of academic cheating. With Fox on Tech, I'm Evan Brown, Fox News.

0: called the Guest Host Jackpot. I won the lottery today because Chantley Painter's in studio with me. She's an attorney in addition to being a Fox News anchor, always dealing with the breaking news on the network. And we have breaking news right now.
1: Yes.
0: The judge gets a jury note in the Clancy trial, literally as we're talking about
1: literally,
0: this.
1: Literally, yeah. Well, we're watching it live on Fox News. And my guess, Rich, is that they are saying they still can't reach a decision.
0: Mm-hmm.
1: They still can't reach unanimous verdict on any of the five options in front of them. And if it is that they are hung, the judge will declare a mistrial. It is 3 o'clock, almost 3 o'clock local time. So yeah, they'd be done, and we would.
0: And they get a long weekend.
1: They have a long weekend, and long Labor Day weekend.
0: Is she free at that
1: point? No, she is not free. So okay. She will remain. She's being held in a mental facility that is like jail, right?
0: Yeah.
1: It's basically for prisoners.
0: Which, in my opinion, she should never leave.
1: She's on suicide watch 24/7. Even in the courtroom, she has two nurses that sit right behind her because she's paralyzed from the waist down, is in a wheelchair. But her attorney told everyone in the courtroom in openings that she still wants to kill herself. She still does not want to be on earth. So mm-hmm. she has someone with her 24/7. To make sure she doesn't take her
0: But
1: life.
0: She's not good at it, so what are they worried
1: about?
0: That's
1: what prosecutors say,
0: yeah.
1: If she really wanted to, she could have.
0: That whole thing's weird, too. She was hanging down,
1: yeah,
0: right?
1: Yeah.
0: Come on.
1: It was a 12-foot drop.
0: Yeah.
1: They say she just landed the wrong way. Didn't really mean to, but who knows?
0: Well, we shall see what that is. We won't be able to share it with you during this show, but watch Chantley Painter on Fox News for all the breaking news around this trial, because I think there's going to be a lot going into this right now. It's all that everybody's talking about. Thanks, my friend.
1: Of course.
0: You're the best. It's so great having you.
1: It
0: really is. And thank you for hanging out with me today. Jimmy will be back next week. Tomorrow, Paul Gleiser is going to be in, radio legend from Texas, and he'll give you all the latest on the Tallarico Paxton Tallarico race. In the meantime, follow me on X at Rich Zeoli, and thank you for hanging out. I appreciate it. Have a great Labor Day weekend. I'll talk to you soon. Thank you.

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3: Fox News, I'm Roger. Stern and cargo plane landed in Miami and ran off the end of the runway, hitting several vehicles outside the airport perimeter and coming to rest in a roadway.
4: The horrifying footage shows what appears to be an Amazon Prime cargo plane crashed right outside the Miami International Airport. And in that video, you can see a thick cloud of smoke coming from the plane. You can also see some flames in it in certain videos.
3: Fox's Madison Scarpino. Presidential envoys Jared Kushner and Steve Witkoff met with Ukrainian President Zelensky today in an effort to end the war with Russia.
5: Kushner said President Trump has tasked them with creating a peace package and will do everything they can to end this war for good. President Vladimir Zelensky said the war must end on fair terms.
3: Fox's Stephanie Bennett. 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
6: You're listening to Super Talk News. I'm Caleb Saylors. A Mississippi State University graduate now oversees U.S. Army operations. Kristen Goodwin has more.
7: President Trump taking to Truth Social to say, "I am pleased to announce that Adam Tell, the current Assistant Secretary of the Army for Civil Works, will become Acting Secretary of the Army effective immediately." The president adding, "He is a great patriot who is respected by all." Tell previously served as the White House's Senate lead in the Office of Legislative Affairs during the first Trump administration. The announcement comes after former Army Secretary Dan Driscoll stepped down earlier this week. Driscoll, an Iraq War veteran who served in the position since February of last year, is a friend of Vice President J.D. Vance.
6: Tell was student body president at Mississippi State during his college days and also served as an aide to the late U.S. Senator Thad Cochran. You can find out more at supertall.fm.
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6: The Museum of the Mississippi Delta will commemorate the 25th anniversary of the September 11, 2001 terrorist attacks. Lisa Cookston tells us that there will be pictures from New York City taken by Mississippi native Brian Barnes.
8: And he and his roommate, who took the pictures on that day, right after the first tower fell, said he would share them. So those pictures serve as a timeline of the day.
6: Another Mississippian's efforts will also be on display.
8: Lamar Liddell, and he is with the Jackson Hotshots. They're an elite firefighting unit with the Federal Bureau of Land Management. He and his 20-member group were dropped in a week after 9/11, and he has these incredible aerial maps, memorabilia, and stories to tell about trying to help rein the chaos in.
6: The opening ceremony for the Mississippi Bears Witness exhibit will be held on September 9th. For more Mississippi news, head on over to supertalk.fm.
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1: Well, it is great to be back with all of you today. Welcome aboard America's number one travel radio show, everyone. It is just after 10 a.m. Eastern Time. It's 10:06 to be precise. It is Saturday, July 18th, 2026. And from coast to coast, border to border, and around the world on TuneIn. Well, we have a real mix of everything and anything in the world of travel on tap over these next 120 minutes. First up today on the fastest 2 hours in travel, well, we have some new stations to welcome.
2: We do indeed. 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We are blessed.
1: Yes, we are.
2: 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They are airing us live as I speak. 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
1: Yes,
2: so welcome.
1: We do have a six-day footprint out there for sure. 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Now, they're in Roanoke, Virginia. That's Media Market 70. At Roanoke's first choice for news, talk, and sports, they are also airing us live. Actually, Mary, in a few months, we're going to be rolling through Roanoke on our way down to Pigeon Forge for a big Let's Go America tour and live remote that's coming.
2: We may have to make a pit stop.
1: We may have to do that, meet everybody that's down there. So, you know, welcome to both new stations, 630 weekly affiliates. We love it. I love it. Yes. Right on cue, Bobby, as always. Thank you so much. Rudy, so we'll switch gears. We'll say, listen, it's been a smoky and kind of a weird sky week a good part of the time here in New York and most of the country. How's your Canadian wildfire smoke up there in Minnesota today?
3: Well, I think we got it first because, you know, Minnesota has been on fire as well up on the Canadian border and around the lake. So we got it first, and then the winds pushed it your way. But it's still here. Supposed to be here this morning, and then again after midnight tonight. It's a little more sporadic now, but it was really bad for several days, and I think you're experiencing that now.
1: Well, you know,
2: we are. We got a little bit of a break yesterday, but it's back today with the winds.
1: You know, 2 weeks ago when we were broadcasting live from the Intrepid,

0: for the America 250 and Sail Forth 250, which, by the way, thank you to everybody for all the comments you've sent in to us. We really appreciate that. We had such a great time doing that. It was such a special day. But right next to us was Fox weather guy, Adam Klotz. And today I saw him. He was talking about on TV that Washington, D.C., Detroit, and Cleveland, they're having really big issues. They're the big targets today. They're having problems. So, Bobby, all right, we're going to go a different direction. The scenes that we're seeing also on TV, you know, about all the flooding again in Texas, so unfortunate. Folks thought last year was a once-in-a-lifetime happening, but here we are again. What can you share for? I know you're north. I mean, this is down in the southwest part of the state, but they're in Dallas at the Network Center. What can you share what's going on?
1: Yeah, Dallas has been relatively untouched, DFW. I mean, obviously we've had some of the storms linger up here, but yeah, central, closer to South Texas, like some of that stuff has been really bad. They had a tornado in downtown San Antonio the other day, which is super rare for them. And then they also have had just this devastating flooding for, you know, 2 years in a row now. It's just been brutal.
0: Uvalde, 28
2: inches
0: of rain.
2: Yeah, I was really sorry to see that. That's going on again, two years in a row.
0: Now, that camp Mystic did not reopen this year, so that's unfortunate.
2: Yeah. All right, well, before we move to the Travel News Roundtable, we do have new travel polls up. They are on the show website right there on the homepage, rmworldtravel.com. First question, have you paid for travel? You have several options. Second question, what do you book first when planning travel?
0: Yes, so go vote.
2: And again,
0: we'll go over those next week, rmworldtravel.com. A programming note, by the way, that coming up in our next segment, we're going to somewhat break format today. There is an important happening going on in Washington, D.C., and we need your help in contacting your congressional reps or senators. We're going to give you the phone number to call the Capitol switchboard, so be ready for that. That's coming up in our B block. And listen, if everyone in this audience steps up and joins us to get this act passed, it's so important. The impact will be that we're going to have collectively is going to be incredible, and it's something that will benefit all of us for decades to come. So that's your tease. Be here. That's coming up in just a few minutes when we come back after this first break in the B block. So now for the Travel News Roundtable. I mean, Mary, do you want to start us off? I mean,
2: sure. So there is a big air show happening this week. It's been going on since 1948. It's the Farnborough International Air Show in England. It starts on Monday, the 20th, and it goes through the 24th. So since 1948, this show has debuted civilian and military aircraft to possible global customers. It's a big show. Both the Concorde debuted there. The Airbus A380 debuted there, along with many other military aircraft, including the Lockheed Martin F-35 Lightning II. Why am I bringing this up? Well, if electric passenger air taxis interest you, the British company Vertical Aerospace will be one step closer towards certification and commercial service this week. They are planning public demonstration flights of the electric vertical takeoff vehicles at this air show. The Velo, it's called, is designed to carry one pilot and 4 to 6 passengers with zero operating emissions. It will be quiet. It will be able to go 150 miles.
0: Okay.
2: It's basically an air taxi.
0: Listen,
2: so my question is, would you it's expected. Listen, it's happening. It's coming to an airport near you in 2029. Yeah.
0: Listen, you know, I love helicopters.
2: I know.
0: Can't get you up
2: and that's what it looks like because it takes off vertically.
0: Are you going?
2: I don't know.
0: Yeah.
2: Are you? You
0: oh,
2: are.
0: I would absolutely.
2: Rudy, would you? Have
0: I
2: you
0: would.
2: Seen it?
3: Yeah.
2: Yeah.
3: No. Yeah, I have seen it. I mean, I've seen pictures of it. I haven't seen
2: but
3: it.
2: But it has wings. I feel like if something happened, I don't know. For some reason, I actually think
0: I
2: would.
0: Glide down?
2: Yeah, I think I would. I saw the design. Okay. I think I would go up in this.
0: You know what? We haven't.
2: Listen, I've been up in helicopters. I'm just white knuckled when I go up.
0: Everything we say on the show is archived forever, so
2: yeah.
0: We have this now. So when it's time to go
2: yeah.
0: on the Evol.
2: All right. Yeah.
0: Right?
2: Well. Okay.
0: Bobby, are you going on an Evol with Mary?
1: I'll give you one guess what my answer is.
0: Yeah, wait, exactly.
2: Come on, Bobby.
1: No.
2: Okay. So American Airlines and Japan Airlines, they've got pre-orders in, and it's happening.
0: All right, let me just say, so on that note, by the way, a good news, the United States retains its standing in the world as the world's largest air passenger market. Our nation had nearly 891 million passengers last year. It was an increase of 1.6% year over year. By the way, that's from the International Air Transport Association. And Texas, well, they have too much water right now. We just talked about, right? But low water levels in Europe are canceling, and they're creating havoc for river cruises over there. You got major adjustments, cancellations going on, particularly on the Rhine and Danube. So be aware of that. Rudy, we got over a minute. What do you got?
3: Well, you know, the travel social world was all abuzz this week when it seemed that United Airlines had announced in their new planes they're going to have a special coach row with just 2 seats and no middle seat, right?
0: It's kind of like first class in Europe.
3: That's interesting. Yeah. And then I looked at it, and it was 1 row on the new planes, which is 4 seats, 2 on each side of the aisle. Well, it turns out it's false. United executive told me. I called and asked about it, and he said it was a misinterpretation of an internal memo. So it must have been something that were floating that wasn't for sure, but it's not.
0: That's interesting.
3: Happening.
0: I saw some photos of that, too. Some fake news out there.
2: Imagine I saw it
0: that.
2: Yesterday, yeah. too.
0: Well, listen, today, by the way, Rudy, it's a preferred travel panel day on the show, and all things aviation will be our focus. So we'll get into our panel of that next hour, I guess. We'll do that for our F, G, and H blocks, as we like to say. All right, when we return, the Chief Travel Leader conversation will have us sharing a very important matter. We're going to need your help in this, folks. Listen up for that. RJ's here. He's coming up on the open road. We've got the destination spotlight ahead. Plus, Disney and the Museum Gallery will be in our J block. That's towards the end of hour two. We're back in 180 seconds.
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0: We're back and ready to go for a different type of Chief Travel Leader conversation. Before it happens across these national airwaves, this portion of the program will be sponsored by Regent Seven Seas Cruises.
2: 13 weeks from today, Robert and I will be on Malta in the southern Mediterranean, and we're going to have a number of show fans there with us as we get ready for a 12-day cruise together. There are just two cabin suites left for you to also join us on this spectacular trip. It's happening because of our partnership with Regent Seven Seas. So if you're looking to put an exclamation point on your 2026 travels with a trip you're going to remember forever, call Megan Garfield at Regent today and book this special 12-day cruise this October aboard Seven Seas Grandeur from Malta to Athens. They're going to also take us to Sicily, Lower Italy, Croatia, Montenegro, Turkey,

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0: All right. 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
1: 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So we've discussed the AM Radio for Every Vehicle Act a few times on the show previously. Today we invited you to be here with us. It was a big week in Washington, D.C. with broadcasters and others pressing Congress to act on this important legislation. I'll also add, we're delighted to see now that President Trump has gotten behind it as well, because with his support, that should hopefully get it across the finish line as well. So give everyone tuned in across the USA an update on where things stand and why passing the AM Radio for Every Vehicle Act is so important to our nation.
2: Well, it's been a great week, as you said, here in Washington on this issue. This is a bill that ensures that every automobile maintains access to AM radio and makes that radio easily accessible on the dashboard. The bill has more than 300 co-sponsors in the House of Representatives, firmly bipartisan, and more than 60 co-sponsors in the U.S. Senate, so a filibuster-proof majority. It's already moved nearly unanimously out of both Commerce Committees in the House and the Senate, and so right now it's awaiting floor time and a vote to get it to the President's desk. So this week was so important, though, that you look at everything that's going on in Washington, all of the distractions, and the dwindling number of legislative days before the midterm election. And there's just a lengthy to-do list needed to ensure that this was not going to be a bill that fell through the cracks. So we had broadcasters from more than 30 states this week, as well as their community partners, fire chiefs, the AARP, the National Urban League, consumer groups, up on Capitol Hill, saying to all of those supporters, the members who have already said they are behind this bill, that this needs to stay top of mind and that we need to get it over the finish line. So we feel like we made some really important progress week.
0: That's great, Curtis. So I want to go back to something you just said. You mentioned fire chiefs among the representatives. Let's talk a little bit about why AM radio in cars is so important for emergency readiness, national security. I'm thinking about a lot of people traveling all over America this summer, visiting national parks. They're on remote highway corridors. Cellular networks frequently fail or they're not available. Talk a little bit more about how broadcast radio and the emergency alert system with AM radio is evolving and how important it really is.
2: Yeah, well, there's two elements to this. The first is the element that you touched on, which is, you know, unfortunately, these weather disasters are becoming more and more frequent. And we need to ensure that when those other forms of communication fail, cell networks go down, that listeners have something that they can tune into that is durable, that stays on the air in those times of emergency. And AM radio is that. It has reach. The radio is also essential to those emergency alerts that you get. Whether you're receiving that alert, frankly, through an AM station, an FM station, or a broadcast television station, the daisy chain that the transmission goes through that starts with FEMA actually funnels through 70 or so AM stations positioned across the country that are designed to stay on the air even in the worst disasters. But then there's the second point here, which is that what radio does, no one else in media is doing, which it is free and local. So you've got endless amounts of media choices. Your listeners know this. If you are looking to get your national news, if you are looking to be entertained, but when it comes to locally focused information, especially in those times of emergency, that's where radio, and particularly AM radio, really thrives with some significant reach. We feel this is a lifeline in times of disaster. It's why there's so much bipartisan interest in this bill. Mm-hmm. You know, in a time where we're so divided, this bill doesn't skew Republican or Democrat. It skews local.
1: Well, it's common sense.
2: I think we're going to get it over the finish line.
1: Yeah, I agree. And by the way, because there's a little bit of misnomer I've seen out there. So it is the AM Radio for Every Vehicle Act, but the elements in the bill will also protect and ensure all listeners, whether it's AM or FM. I just want to make sure that everyone understands that, because that's important. And that's why really we want everyone in this audience to contact their representatives in Congress and tell them, you expect them to vote yes to get this enacted. But since we have you here with us today, Curtis, you know, I also want to follow up on something else that has your attention, I know. You recently testified before a House Judiciary Subcommittee regarding the Sports Broadcasting Act. This is another maddening situation we all deal with and really shouldn't have to, because when sports fans are traveling, staying in hotels or wherever they may be, you know, we face this confusing mess of games. You know, it's fragmented across multiple paid streaming services or apps. How's the NAB fighting to keep premier sports and events available free, you know, over the air?
2: Well, you highlighted the issue, which is that consumers are extremely frustrated that it feels like every month there's a new streaming service that you've got to sign up for just to follow your favorite team. And that's even a concern when you're traveling. And we dealt with that frustration. I'm a frequent traveler in my job, visiting broadcasters across the country. And then there's nothing more frustrating than, you know, feeling like you can't get access to a streaming service that you've already paid for. You've got to authenticate. Consumers are benefited when premier sporting events are available through broadcast, both for its simplicity and the fact that when you're at home, it's available free over the air. So we are reminding policymakers of the consumer value of keeping premier sports on broadcast. You know, the NFL, we know, is already flirting. They've put their Thursday night games on Amazon.
1: Right.
2: They've got some of the holiday games on Netflix, the Sunday tickets available through YouTube. Consumers are frustrated by that.
1: Well, listen,
2: and so we're highlighting that for policymakers. And as it relates to my testimony, you know, the hearing that the Judiciary Committee did was very focused, and you alluded to it, on this now 60-year-old law, the Sports Broadcasting Act, that was to enable the professional sports leagues to pool their teams' rights and to sell them for distribution on broadcast. And the public access bargain there was the leagues get the ability to pool rights, the public gets the ability to access those games through free over-the-air broadcast.
1: Curtis, it is
2: not
1: so
2: a law designed for streaming services.
1: No, it is so maddening. And again, there's kind of a running joke in our house about that, because I can never find my Yankee games when I want to watch them. 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
2: Sounds great.
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1: 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It is time for us right now to send you down to Dallas with Bobby as he takes you through this bottom of the hour break. When we return, Rudy's going to take a look at payment apps. RJ's coming in 10 minutes as he takes you on the Lincoln Highway for the open road. Then we're off to New Hampshire for today's Destination Spotlight. 80% of the best weekend show in America is still to come.
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2: 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Mississippi Bears Witness brings their stories to life through powerful images, artifacts, and video interviews. 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
1: 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She had been using assistance just to move through

0: 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Well, living in America, some of us have come to rely on cash apps like Venmo and PayPal, or even the cash app called Cash App, as a quick and easy way to make or receive payments. But my next guest cautions that if you're traveling abroad, some of these apps may not work just when you need them the most. Eve Chan is a senior travel reporter at USA Today, and she recently wrote a story about that for USA Today. Eve, welcome to the show. I gather from your article that not all cash apps are the same when it comes to transferring funds internationally, correct?
1: You know, it really depends on the app you're trying to use and where you're trying to use it.
0: I read your article. You know, you basically have to figure out which app you use and just remember that, because they all are very different. Let's start with the one called Cash App, which I don't know anything about. Tell me about Cash App.
1: Sure. Cash App is actually a very popular app that people use, but it can only be used in the U.S. and U.K. So if you're trying to make transactions abroad, you're not going to be able to use the app. This is something the State Department, without naming any particular apps, but has warned about, saying that, you know, consulate partners have seen Americans traveling and come into, you know, hiccups when they haven't been able to use the apps they're used to using every day, just like you mentioned. And so it's really important to check which app you're planning to use and have a backup plan. Cash App, like I said, is only available in the U.S. and the U.K., but they do have a card. It's a Visa debit card, which can be used in many different countries. And so there's a few exceptions, like Cuba and Sudan, but you can use a debit card like another debit card. There is a 3% international use fee unless you qualify for certain things, but that is one option. Folks who like to use that app, they have to use the physical card of it if they're traveling in most places abroad.
0: Yeah, you mentioned a couple of places the Cash App card can't be used. You also include Iran, North Korea, and Russia, so all the bad guys, right?
1: A lot of places that the State Department has warned travelers against visiting anyways, and so, in most cases, there are other concerns in addition to which apps you can use.
0: And you can use Cash App card at ATMs as well for a $2.50 fee, right, which is not a great deal necessarily, but if you need it, you need it, you know? All right, PayPal.
1: Yeah, I mean, with any card you use.
0: Yeah, you're gonna pay something to somebody, right?
1: Just always check. That's a good tip.
0: Yeah. Now, I didn't know PayPal and Venmo were owned by the same company until I read your piece.
1: Yeah, they have a great partnership. So PayPal is used in over 200 countries, and Venmo users and PayPal users can send money between the different platforms. And so you can, if you use Venmo regularly or PayPal abroad, you can use those even when you're traveling. There are about 200 countries where it can be used. There are, again, some exceptions where it's not possible, but you can use them. Just be aware that there may be international fees, and those will be posted online, so you can check what the fees are before you use it. There's also currency conversion rates that will be posted online, so these are all things to consider before you use them for your transactions.
0: Yeah, and PayPal, you say in your article, while it can be used to send money in more than 110 countries, there is a 5% fee for international personal transactions capped at, well, $5, basically. That's actually higher than some fees. So it's something to keep in mind. You don't want to be doing it twice a day, you know, for 3 weeks. And also, so are you saying if I have a PayPal account, but I don't have a Venmo one, I can still use Venmo while I'm overseas?
1: You should be able to send to someone with Venmo.
0: I see.
1: From your PayPal account and vice versa. So that's kind of what it's saying. So, of course, PayPal to PayPal, Venmo to Venmo. But in cases which, you know, the app might be not accepted or used in the other country, you can use the app that you have to send or receive money through the other app.
0: Okay. Generally speaking, I use a credit card everywhere I go in Europe, and I hardly ever use cash anymore. Do you find that to be true as well?
1: You know, a lot of people don't use cash anymore, but I still advise travelers.

0: to carry some cash, whether it's the local currency or U.S. dollars that you can convert in, you know, an emergency. But yes, other than maybe gratuities or things here and there, you may not use that much cash depending upon your destination. If you're going to a place like Japan, you might use a lot of cash, actually. But depending upon the destination, you may use very little cash. It doesn't hurt to have some just in case.
1: I couldn't agree more. I do use cash for particularly for housekeeping tips, that sort of thing. And it doesn't hurt at all, but I'm hard-pressed to spend $100 in cash if I spend 2 weeks in a country like France. Eve Chen is a senior travel reporter at USA Today. Eve, thank you for filling us in. I didn't know all this, and I do now. Appreciate it.
0: Thank you so much.
1: We'll be right back.
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7: All right, welcome back, everybody. I'm RJ Carey. 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Now, getting back to this segment, on a travel show, you know, we spend a lot of time thinking about how Americans get from point A to point B. We talk about this all the time, right? But before the interstates, before GPS, before budget airlines, crossing this country by road was a different proposition. I have to talk to Meriwether Lewis and Clark about that. And the story of how America first connected itself coast to coast by highway is, I think, one of the great chapters in American travel history. And it's a little bit more recent than you might think. My guest is one of the most foremost authorities on that story. Kay Shelton Kozak is a past president of the Lincoln Highway Association. Kay, welcome to the Open Road.
8: Thank you for having me.
7: Of course. So just to set the table, okay, what exactly is the Lincoln Highway, and why should our listeners care about it?
8: So Lincoln Highway, it was the first improved road coast to coast, and it predates pretty much every other road that has a number, because numbering system didn't start until the 20s. So the Lincoln Highway was envisioned by a man named Carl Fisher, and he was originally a bicycle salesman, and then he switched to automobiles, and eventually owned a business where they were making gas headlights.
7: And what year was this again? This would have been, you know, pre-World War One, right?
8: Pre-World War One, yes.
7: Okay.
8: So he was also one of the first owners of the Indianapolis Motor Speedway.
7: Oh, wow.
8: And Carl Fisher envisioned a road that went from the East Coast to the West Coast, specifically New York City to San Francisco. And in 1912, he had that idea. And by 1913, there were a group of his colleagues and his friends and other interested parties in the automobile industry, and they set out in 1913 to try and find a route from New York City to San Francisco. And they continuously worked to improve this road, either by connecting better segments of the road, smoothing out dangerous sharp turns, or raising private money to pave or brick or in many ways improve. Even gravel is an improvement over just a plain old muddy road.
7: Right. And I know there was an effort by the Army as well at the time to really go out and survey and improve the road. And if I'm not mistaken, and maybe you could tell us a little bit about this, there was a certain future president who was along for that ride.
8: Sure. In 1919, after the Great War, later to become the World War One, the Army wanted to make sure that the Army would be ready to move troops across the country, that the Army vehicles would be ready to travel long distance, and that the American roads would be sturdy enough to hold very heavy Army trucks. It's one thing to take a Model T down a muddy road.
7: Right.
8: Imagine a very heavy Army vehicle carrying equipment and soldiers.
7: Not going to make
8: the
7: cut.
8: Much more heavy.
7: Yeah, and I believe the member, of course, he was an officer at the time, that would have been the future general and later President Eisenhower, who was a surveyor.
8: Correct.
7: For that.
8: So on this convoy, one of the participants, that was Lieutenant Colonel Dwight Eisenhower. And later, Eisenhower helped establish the interstate system.
7: Okay, look, this has been a wonderful conversation. I think for a lot of our listeners, this is the road they've driven alongside or across without ever even really knowing the story behind it. So I'm glad we could change that today. Thank you so much for giving us a little bit of your time.
8: Sure.
7: Take care.
8: Thank you.
7: All right, folks. Well, there you have it. I learned something new this weekend because, you know, everybody hears about Route 66. That's sort of the pop culture highway destination here in the U.S. But, you know, if you actually want to drive from coast to coast, New York City to San Francisco, on a route that's been around for over 100 years, the Lincoln Highway is the way to do it. If you want to learn more, go to Lincoln Highway, ASSOC, shortened association. That's Lincoln Highway, ASSOC.org. Plenty more to learn there. But that is all for this week. Don't go anywhere. It's up next. We're going to New Hampshire for this week's Destination Spotlight. I'm RJ Carey. This is RM World Travel. 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
3: You know, RJ was just sharing with us between the break there that he has so much he wanted to get to on the Lincoln Highway. 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And if you document your trip with them, they'll send you a special pin and a certificate of achievement. So that's a lot of fun. From cross-country travel to now the Granite State, we're headed up to America's ninth state that joined the Union back in 1788. But first, we're sponsored by Colette.
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0: Good morning. Thank you for having me on the show.
3: Well, love having you here today with us. Appreciate it. So, Michelle, listen, we're just coming off. We know the big America 250 celebrations on July 4th. Last segment, RJ was talking about the Lincoln Highway that takes folks coast to coast. But something that's also historical and well worth a visit to New Hampshire, we say, it's the unique Mount Washington Cog Railway and the nearly 8-mile Mount Washington Auto Road. I know you spent 11 years of your career at Mount Washington. So share with folks how special a destination this is to come experience in your state.
0: Oh, I got to tell you, Mount Washington stole my heart. It's the reason why I'm here in the state of

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1: Kind of one of the things we work on is wildly responsible. You know, we want people to come here and have fun in the great outdoors of New Hampshire. But we also want people to, you know, experience it in a responsible way and come back and do it again.
2: Absolutely. I do want to shout out Storyland, which is located near the east side of the White Mountain National Forest. It goes back to the mid-50s. That's a great theme park for wholesome entertainment. Yeah. But Michelle, I want to go this direction with you. I also want to throw out New Hampshire is a state that has no statewide sales tax, but here's where I want to go. I know we're talking to you on Saturday, July 18th in the middle of the summer, but you know, in 2 months, fall will be here, and I know how gorgeous all the state parks and the mountains are in New Hampshire. It's a beautiful state to experience fall foliage. Do you think people should be thinking about making reservations for that now? And what do you enjoy Absolutely. About fall in New Hampshire?
1: Always make your plans as soon as you know that it's something you want to do. And I will say this, in the fall, while our summer is such a busy season because, you know, school's out, it's time for vacations, there's so much activity going on and things to do here. Fall, it's just as busy because the colors that are just so beautiful and the scenic highways and the, you know, the routes that you can go on or the outdoor recreation to just be able to capture the beauty of it all. But it's something where people book their reservations and they book fast. So I would say if it's something you're looking to do, book your reservations now, especially for any activities. It's a lot of the activities that we have up here, it's our White Mountains attractions. They're always by reservation. So we always want to look at, you know, what can we do to make everything streamlined before coming here?
3: Well, I agree with that.
1: Make sure
3: no question.
1: You have your reservation.
3: So, you know, when you think about Norway, Sweden, and Finland, each of those countries is distinctly different. If people haven't been there, they probably would have trouble explaining the difference. And I think sometimes Vermont and New Hampshire falls into that. Mary and I have, you know, found a strong Boston and Massachusetts connection in New Hampshire, especially around the state capital of Concord or a little further south of Manchester. But, you know, you head up to Plymouth or Lincoln or Bethlehem or Pittsburgh, very different state. What do you say helps distinguish the Granite State from our other 49?
1: Oh, I'm going to do the best I can right now. But this state, there's so much to do. But, you know, geographically, a small state, but there's so much variety. And I think when you're coming here, again, the White Mountains, having the highest peak in the Northeast, it's so distinct. It's something that no other state has. And the other part about New Hampshire, which I think is so cool, is that we have also 18 miles of a coastline. So you could go to Hampton Beach and have a, you know, a beach day, and the same day you could drive north and you could still be in the White Mountains.
3: Yeah.
1: The amount of diversity here in this state is what makes it so unique.
3: And Portsmouth, that's a great area as well. So are, anything still going on for the America 250? I just need about a 10-second answer on that.
1: I know there are events still happening in the state of New Hampshire. Those that are focusing on any 250th events, that could be seen on our website when you go to visitnh.gov.
3: Okay. Okay.
1: And I know we'll have stuff listed there.
3: All right. Well, we'll do that. Well, listen, very nice connecting with you today, Michelle. Thank you very much for your time. We hope you have a nice weekend, okay?
1: Thank you so much. You too.
2: Thank you, Michelle. Take care.
1: All right, take care.
2: Bye.
3: All right. Well, there you go, folks. The website, by the way, to plan your travels to New Hampshire, visit nh.gov, like Michelle said. Another 60 minutes of the show is coming your way in just a few minutes. We're going to kick it off with the preferred travel panel. It's how we'll start, and we'll roll through the F, G, and H blocks, plus Walt Disney and the Museum Gallery also ahead. Keep those radios locked in. Don't forget you can catch the show live or anytime at rmworldtravel.com.
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2: I'm Carmen Robertson. Amazon cargo plane crashes at the Miami International Airport, killing at least five people and injuring five, three critically. FAA says the plane overshot the runway, crashed into several vehicles that were parked, and then burst into flames on a Miami street. Miami Mayor Eileen Higgins.
3: Five others were injured. My heart is with all of the families who were affected.
2: The FAA has issued a ground stop at the airport. Hawaii is preparing for heavy rain, flooding, and possible mudslides as Hurricane Lowell, a Category 3 storm, approaches. It's about 565 miles southwest of Honolulu with 120 mile an hour winds. Tropical storm warning is up for Kauai and Niihau with up to 10 inches of rain possible there. 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
4: I'm Kelly Bennett for Super Talk Mississippi News. They may not sting, but tawny crazy ants are an invasive species that can cause costly electrical problems. In a recent Facebook post, Dr. Santos Portugal with Mississippi State University Extension Service warned that the ants have been found in two more Mississippi counties.
5: Thankfully for us here in Mississippi, they're only known to be in six counties as of right now. Harrison, Hancock, Jackson, Pearl River, and then as of last week, officially, both Perry and Wilkinson County. If you live in any of those six counties and have just millions and millions of little reddish-brownish ants, I highly recommend you reach out to a reputable pest management professional to help you deal with the situation.
4: The ants are drawn to electrical equipment. They've been found in TVs, computers, and other appliances.
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4: Criminals who attach credit card skimmers to ATMs, gas pumps, and other sales terminals cost Americans over $1 billion every year. Crime rings use the devices to steal credit card data, draining the accounts of their victims. During a recent statewide sweep called Operation Stronghold, local, state, and federal agencies checked more than 2,000 card terminals at over 200 stores around the state and removed three devices from Mississippi businesses. According to Attorney General Len Fitch, a single recovery of a skimmer represents around $1 million in potential losses. A similar statewide sweep took place last year. Together, the two operations recovered 56 skimmers using the tap feature on a card and running the card as credit instead of entering a PIN number can help protect you from becoming a victim.
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1: All right, let's do it, everyone. Our next 60 minutes together begins now. Welcome back for hour two of America's number one travel radio show. It is just after 11 a.m. Eastern time. It is Saturday, July 18th, 2026. And as we broadcast live via satellite to our now 630 weekly AM and FM stations across the USA, well, it is time for our latest preferred travel panel. Mary, who's joining us for what we like to call affectionately the PTP?
2: Exactly, that's right. So today's focus will be wide-ranging on the aviation sector of travel. We want to welcome Renee Bengelsdorf. She is the founder and CEO of the Aviation Collective. Bobby Lori, co-host of the Jet Set, and he's a travel commentator who's appeared on Fox News, News Nation, The Weather Channel, and other outlets. And we have Mike Boyd, co-founder and CEO of Boyd Group International.
1: Well, good morning, everyone. I am told that that we're having a little trouble with Bobby. Our Bobby is telling us that we're having a little trouble with Bobby Lori, but I'm sure he'll be here momentarily, we hope. So good morning, Renee and Mike.
3: Good morning.
4: Good morning.
1: Well, nice to have both of you here with us, and we'll welcome Bobby Lori hopefully in a second or so. I just want to set the tone for folks, you know, since we just welcomed some new stations last hour. I want to share with everyone that the Preferred Travel Panel segment of the show, it's our way to provide really expanded time in this program and drill down on macro sectors of travel. Mary and I look at the PTP very much like when we moderate panels at trade shows or expos, but this being syndicated radio, we understand we can't see the audience in the front of us, so we will all do our best to paint pictures with words, as we like to say. So, Renee, we're going to begin with you today. You know, when you look at the way Delta Airlines has grown successfully, really emphasizing, you know, their premium customers, plus how United Airlines has modeled Delta in a number of ways, coming on strong with their diversified offerings for upscale and business travelers, I think you have to be bullish on both of those carriers to continue to lead the way. So then we have American Airlines, the airline that Mary and I fly most often. Candidly, you know, they're a mess compared to their competitors in many ways and in need of some wins if they don't want to fall further behind Delta and United. So what are your thoughts on the big three U.S. carriers in terms of their current offerings and known growth plans? You go first, and then we'll hear from Mike.
4: Great. Well, just so you know, I'm from the private aviation industry, have sold private jets for quite some time. So when an airline is not doing a great job with delivering luxury to their clients, I feel like it's job security to me. That being said, I think that a lot of airlines in the U.S. are looking at airlines abroad and what they need to do to create luxury here. And we're seeing the manufacturers step up to the plate with additional luxury offerings in the cabin. And I think

0: that one of the things that we're going to see with the airlines, and I know that United's on the forefront of this, is what happens when we move into brand new technologies. So electric-powered air taxis and things like that. So I think we're seeing, yes, they're niching up or going up for luxury now, but new technologies are going to pave the way in the future.
1: We were just talking about that last hour in the opening A block. Mary
2: the
1: had
2: air
1: that.
2: Taxi is debuting to the public at Farnborough.
1: Farnborough, right. So, Mike, what say you on what I just asked Renee?
3: Well, I think it's a lot wider than that. United and Delta very surely are at the top of the heap, if you want to call it that. One reason is they've decided treating the passenger right makes sense. The future is not just low fares or, you know, perks. It's how you treat the customer. And if you take a look at United, and I'm shocked at having been in this business starting as a gate agent, if you have a problem with United, and we've had a couple of them, nine times out of ten or five times out of, you know, that many, we get, I'll go online, and I'm talking to a real person who's trying to help me out. You know, not an AI person, and unlike some carriers, I have a line to call. So in terms of taking care of the customer is what's bringing people back. And big carriers like American's a little way behind the curve, but Delta and United, very surely, they understand if you treat the customer right, they will come back and fly us again. And now that the differences in cost and fares between these carriers and the, I call it the separate, it's a separate network of carriers, these budget carriers with a few that are left, people are going to fly United because they get much better service. People are going to fly Delta because they get much better service. So I think it's more than having a Lavoisier. It's a case of getting on the airplane and getting your bags when you're supposed to get them. Those two airlines are really leading the way.
1: Good points. No question about that.
2: So a few weeks ago on the show, we talked about Allegiant acquiring Sun Country Airlines and how Allegiant's CEO, in one of the interviews, Greg Anderson, shared that they bought Sun Country not really for the routes or the planes, but for the credit card, calling it the single biggest revenue opportunity. They've basically acquired a few million flyers. Have we reached a point with airlines that they're less and less in the transportation business and more in data collection and swipe your card anywhere monetization business? Mike?
3: You can make that argument, certainly. You take a look at the money they're making with credit cards. In some cases, it exceeds the money they're making from you and me buying a ticket. But I guess that is the nature of the game. And in a sense, we get consumerists who get upset over that. But the fact of the matter is, it does underwrite costs at an airline. So it's just part of the system. But yes, this credit card thing is part of the infrastructure that carriers like American, Delta, United, Southwest have built up over the years, and it's something that smaller carriers, if they want to start up, they have a very hard time matching that in terms of a revenue stream.
1: So, Renee, do you have any comments on that from your background when it comes to private air?
0: No, not really when it comes to private air, but I have looked at the cost of operating aircraft, and it's high. It's higher than most Americans or any travelers can afford. And so I love the idea that credit cards are subsidizing air travel rather than the government subsidizing it. I think it's a great business strategy.
1: Well, real quick, so we're going to come up on our first break in a minute. I'll probably need about 20-second answers from both of you on this. But, you know, we take a look. The World Cup final is happening here in New York tomorrow. It's been a win for America in terms of boosting patriotism, showcasing, you know, the diversity of our country, the greatness of our country. It's also been a boon for U.S. airlines. So how much do you expect the World Cup's going to add to profit for our domestic carriers, Mike?
3: It's going to be marginal. I mean, it's certainly going to help, but it's not going to be a bonanza. But it certainly has helped. But the big thing it's also helped is going to help probably in the future some international visitation, because people have found out that places like, you know, Indianapolis are kind of nice to visit. So I think we're going to have a long-term benefit from that. But in terms of it being tsunami of revenue, I don't think that's there, but it helps.
1: Okay. All right. Renee, we're going to run out of time in a second on that, so I'm just going to leave it there, and I'm going to ask both of you to please stay where you are. We're going to hit our first break this hour. We're going to expand this discussion further when we return. Our Bobby down in Dallas is working hard to get Bobby Lurie to join us. Hopefully that happens when we come back. We'll see what happens during the break. And then, as always, we're going to go rapid fire. We'll do that together in the H block. So as I send things back now to our Bobby down there in Dallas at the Network Command Center, so we can run some important sponsor messages for you. Stay right where you are, everyone. Today's preferred travel panel. We'll be back in 180 seconds.

0: we take a brief sponsors break, now's a good time to check us out on Facebook, Instagram, X, or LinkedIn at RM World Travel. We're coming right back.
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2: Now back to today's preferred travel panel on aviation. Well, let's welcome back Renee Bengelsdorf and Mike Boyd, and we'll see if we can connect with Bobby Lurie, whether he's going to jump in mid-segment.
7: At this point, the show will be over with, but we'll see. All right, so we're going to start. I'm going to go Renee, with you. You know, we'll start the G block by talking about ways to perhaps save a little money when you travel and also find some convenience when you travel. You know, living here in the New York City area, you know, JFK or LaGuardia are the main airports that we use, but some for some shorter flights, Mary and I absolutely try to use white planes. If folks are going to Los Angeles, there's Long Beach International to consider. You've got Oakland International. That's an option for San Francisco. You know, thinking about it some more, you know, we've said for years, consider Milwaukee Mitchell International as a Chicago option. Tampa International, that's an alternative to Orlando International. Even TF Green International in Providence, it's worth a look, you know, for Boston. And there are others. And certainly flying private is a whole other option for you. It opens up more secondary airports. So now the downside of these alternative airports, they don't have the same airlift frequency, all right? But what are your thoughts on seeking out secondary airports when flying? Renee?
8: You know, it's interesting. I'm working with a North Carolina airport this week, and I was meeting with some executives from that community, and they were talking about, yeah, it's a smaller airport. There are fewer flights, but you can pull up 20 minutes before your time to load into the airplane. You can get through security. You can walk on board. When you get home, you're not driving an hour and a half from a large airport that has more options. And even if it's a little bit more expensive, you're not paying an exorbitant amount for parking or for an Uber to that airport that's a little bit longer away from you. So I think there is some economy there. You trade some convenience for what you want to do, what you value most.
7: Mike, any thoughts?
9: Yeah, I think metro peripheral airports are a factor we have now, but they're different kinds. We've worked a lot with Providence, and people don't know that if you're going to get to downtown Boston to Faneuil Hall and you fly into Providence, you'll get there faster than going to Logan Airport. That's one kind of peripheral airport you can look at. You know, for the folks out there in Nassau County and Suffolk, you've got Islip. But many of these, like Concord, North Carolina, there's not a whole lot of service with. You've got a lot of service to vacation traffic, impulse vacation traffic out of these secondary airports. That's great. But if you're going to get to Spokane or you've got to get to Seattle for that meeting, these are airports you can really use, but they're a very important part of our infrastructure. And we're going to see one develop, I think, in McKinney, Texas with Avello, which is outside of Dallas-Fort Worth. But just keep in mind, there's a limitation in terms of the breadth of service and the frequency of same.
7: Yeah, that's the issue.
2: Okay. All right, so let's talk a little bit about airport safety and airline safety. U.S. Transportation Secretary Sean Duffy has been on the show with us in the past. Our team is currently working to get him back on the air in a few weeks with us. We talked about some of the initiatives being worked on to make our skies safer, from infrastructure modernization to air traffic control tools, plane-to-plane communications, training, getting these folks up to speed, of course, the hiring issue, and also the greater use of AI. What is something that you'd like to see happen sooner rather than later to help better safeguard air travel? We'll start with you, Mike.
9: Well, we've been on that air traffic control thing for the last 30 years. We testified to Congress to it. We've talked to everybody. Again, we've been very active with air traffic control issues. And what's very, very depressing is what we were saying 30 years ago is exactly what they're saying now. We need more equipment. We need more money. You knew that. We have a system at the FAA in terms of air traffic control that hasn't worked. And even though I like Brian Bedford, the new FAA administrator, they're not doing enough to really focus on how to fix the system aside from throwing money at it. But they are dedicated to safety. There's no question about that. But we're paying a tremendous economic hit. Kalamazoo lost service, lost potential service to Chicago. Why? Because they put a limit on how many flights can go in out of Chicago, mainly because you can't handle it due to our air traffic control system. That's the future we need to do, but we have a lot more to do inside Washington, and we're not doing it yet.
7: Renee?
8: Yeah, I think one of the biggest things that we're facing right now, and as a pilot, I will say it's one of my main concerns, is what happens as we introduce more and more drones, autonomous vehicles, air taxis, things like that into our airspace. And that greatly is being addressed at an international level, which I love, by ICAO, but I think it's really important to keep an eye on that as well.
7: Interesting. Rudy, where do you want to go with our panel? Do you want to direct something at Renee?
1: Okay, let's think about larger airports. We were talking about smaller ones in a moment. I mainly am a larger airport guy. I live in Minneapolis-St. Paul, huge airport. My major airports are Charles de Gaulle, Heathrow, Bangkok, L.A., San Francisco. Is there one thing you would do to help passengers get through or help airports help passengers get through security and to the gate faster? I know we've got new, you know, reading your

0: eyes and so on. There have been developments. Is there, if you could wave a magic wand, is there one rule you would change or bring in to make things move even more smoothly and quickly?
1: Renee, what would you say on that?
2: Oh, I would put it on the passengers really to be prepared to go through, to have things in outside pockets and that kind of thing. And then also, you know, I'm not opposed to TSA being privatized, as unpopular as that idea might be.
1: I
2: think it would bring some
1: yeah.
2: competition.
1: Yeah, I would agree. Mm-hmm. Mike, do you have a thought on that?
3: Yeah, we've been working with that one, too. The real problem we have, and again, let's be real clear to me, I've flown a lot, still fly a lot. The nicest people generally at airports are wearing those blue shirts with those little gold badges. There's a high quality there. You go to Canada, it's very different, but we're proud of that. But the problem is we're still looking for pointy objects. We're not looking for real threats. We're not treating people on threat identification. Things like that. It's all based on trying to stop the last 9/11. And that's a problem. And part of the problem is we're searching everybody's luggage or trying to search everybody's luggage when we start to look at more threats. But again, as long as we're going to be doing this, it's going to take time. And what that means is it's going to take time. It better be efficient. And I'm not so sure it is. But we can move on that. But again, it's part of the world we live in today. We're going to have to just deal with it.
1: All right, so let me ask you this question. We'll go a different direction. You know, this week we heard more rumblings that Southwest Airlines is looking to add first-class seating. When Mary and I spoke with Breeze Airways CEO David Neeleman here on the show, I think it was back in April, I recall we discussed with him the investment and focus they have on their premium Ascent seating. You know, the economy cabin is losing the turf war in airplanes. As airplanes, or airlines, if you will, they build out or retrofit their aircraft with premium seating options. I've seen reports that post-pandemic, the number of business or first-class seats on domestic flights, it's increased around 30%. It's also very strong internationally as well, you know, which you would expect. Do you think the airlines are getting too fractured with all their levels of premium seating, Mike?
3: No, they're doing what customers want. One of the biggest successes is premium economy. If you take a look at premium economy, it's what business class was 30 years ago when it was first introduced. Right now, business class is like ultra first class, but premium economy, people want to get on that if you're going to overseas because it's got a more of a reclining seat. You get free hooch, you get better food, you get some perks to it, and you
1: I agree with you on that. I do. Renee, really quick, I need maybe about a 30-second answer on that.
2: I absolutely agree with Mike, and I don't just think it's international. I think that it's also a domestic with business travelers.
1: Yeah. Well, listen, you know, first class is actually sometimes not, you know, that profitable. Business class, very profitable. Premium economy, you know, it's usually priced 2 to 3 times more. You see that than economy. But they're making money there, and I agree with that. I don't have an issue with it at all. I just wanted to hear your thoughts on that. So, all right. Well, we are going to soon hit our second break of the hour. That's closing in very quickly. So we're going to ask you again to stay right where you are. And when we return, we will all go around. And fire. Folks, if you have some comments that you want to share with us on all this, or please feel free to do that. You can always email us, rmworldtravel.com. 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So right now, we are going to head into the bottom of the hour break so our local stations can update you. The Museum Gallery is 20 minutes away. It's going to mix Walt Disney with the Museum Gallery. That's going to be interesting in a place that I don't know about, but next, we're going to go rapid fire. We'll be right back.
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1: This October 20th, Mary and I will be in Malta in the southern Mediterranean, and we're going to have a number of show fans there with us as we get ready for a 12-day cruise together. There are just 2 cabin suites left at this point for you to book this spectacular trip. It's happening because of our partnership with Region 7 Seas. So if you're looking to put an exclamation point on your 2026 travels with a trip that you'll remember forever, call Megan Garfield at Region today. Book this special 12-day cruise. Again, it's this October. It's aboard Seven Seas Grandeur from Malta to Athens. We're also going to Sicily, Lower Italy, Croatia, Montenegro, Turkey, and a number of other ports in Greece as well. So many of the places that we're going, their bucket list. The Regent team will deliver some of the best fun and entertainment you'll find in the cruise sector of travel, plus great food at around 10 different restaurants, all mixed with such an array of culture. 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You'll see the banner for the 2026 cruise atop the homepage. It includes a phone number number for Megan as well. Make your reservation and come travel with us this October 20th through November 1st in the Southern Med.
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2: All right, Renee and Mike, thanks again for being our featured guests for today's preferred travel panel.
1: Appreciate having both of you here with us. So rapid fire is pretty straightforward. It generates a lot of feedback from our listeners. So Mary, Rudy, or I are going to throw out a topic. We want you to share the first thing you think of without hesitating. All right, here goes. First one, I'll come to you, Renee, on this. Do you think kids belong in first class on planes?
3: Yes. I like having my grandkids there.
1: Okay, Mike?
4: Absolutely. They're part of the program. People say that, but guess what? Most kids are well-behaved.
1: Mike, I appreciate what you said. Our
2: this
1: sons traveled with us in first or business
2: they were young.
1: And
2: it can be done.

0: had an issue, and frankly, now they know how to fly.
1: All right. Next question. Is buying frequent flyer points from an airline worth it? Mike.
2: No. You're paying, you know, paying a lot of money. What are you getting? Keep in mind, frequent flyer points are losing value by the minute. So I would say that's a bad deal.
1: All right. Renee?
3: I wouldn't buy them.
1: Okay. Same.
0: Wait, we don't.
1: Agree. We don't.
0: I just got something from America this year. Rudy, what
1: We're
0: do you want
1: unanimous.
0: To ask?
1: Yeah.
4: All right. You're flying coach. You put your seat back or not?
0: Renee?
2: Of course you do. That's part of your room. Okay. I'm sorry.
0: Yes, that's okay. That's fine. Mike, no problem. Renee?
3: I always look and make sure I'm not going to hit someone in the head behind me before I do it, but absolutely.
0: Well, the fact that it is so small back there now, it's probably a good thing to do, but I agree. Listen,
1: I don't
0: pay
1: shove
0: it, for the
1: it back
0: seat.
1: Quickly, but I absolutely put it back.
4: You know, I often ask. I say, do you mind if I put my seat back? You know, if it looks like this room. You know.
0: We have somebody that works
4: like
0: for us, Rudy.
4: Yeah, I put my seat back.
0: Anyway, all right. So, all right, I'll ask you, Renee, window or aisle and why?
3: Window so that no one's climbing over me.
0: Mike?
2: I prefer windows, too, for exactly Renee's reason.
0: Yeah, we'll see. Mary and I.
1: Same here.
0: When we're generally
1: and I
0: flying,
1: like the views.
0: Business or first, we get the.
1: I like to be able to control whether I can open or close.
0: Well, that's a big issue for you because you like
1: more
0: the
1: and
0: window.
1: More people keep them closed so that they can watch movies on their phones. All right. Favorite airport tip that you'd like to share with our listeners today, Mike.
2: That famous airport, what? I'm sorry.
1: A favorite airport tip, whether it's security, getting there, or whatever you want. Yeah. A favorite tip that you would have for an airport to make it smoother for passengers. Or
2: just get there early. Sorry, get there early.
1: Yeah, okay. Renee?
3: Mine is to take advantage of the loyalty clubs, the Admirals Club or the Sky Club kind of amenity.
0: Yeah, but you know, Renee, one thing, I know Mary and I and Rudy, we have platinum Amex cards, and we don't like the fact now that they are departure only. Sometimes you land, you have things you need to do. You're not going to be in there for 6 hours. There's no reason we can't go in for 10 minutes if we need Wi-Fi or you need to, you know, get whatever it's going to be. But anyway, all right, so I'll ask this question, and we'll go Mike first. The most favorite. And then I want to know your least favorite domestic U.S. airport, Mike.
2: My favorite airport? Well, there's a bunch of them. We have a great airport system. The new LaGuardia, I think, is one of my favorites because I started working there. My father worked there in the 40s. What they've done with it is magic. That's one of my favorites. One that is kind of messy to me is Atlanta because it's just so stretched out. And that train is, you know, it's like the Tudorville trolley.
0: Well, they keep adding to that.
1: But
0: by the way, I would just say, Mike, on that note, before we hear from Renee, that if we were doing this interview, let's say, 2, 3, 4 years ago, we would have never said LaGuardia, right? So I love that. So, Renee, what say you?
3: You know, 3 or 4 years ago, LaGuardia was my least favorite. It felt like a third world country. I think it's fabulous now. I'm impressed with San Francisco's airport.
0: Interesting. Yeah. Mm-hmm. I'll tell you, we were just all out in Salt Lake City, and that is that airport. They've done a phenomenal job with.
1: Yeah,
0: I
1: mean,
0: they really have.
1: I can't stand Atlanta either. All right, what type of aircraft do you try to book if you do for flights when possible, Mike?
2: Airbus A320s. Now the A220. Their seats are an inch wider, and they're very comfortable airplanes. Although you know, it's not a deal breaker for me, but yeah. An inch wider seat, or in the case of an A220, almost a 2-inch wider seat, makes a difference.
1: Okay. All right. Renee?
3: I have to agree. I like the Airbus 320 as well.
1: Okay.
0: All right. So the Boeing is not going to be
4: I want to push Mike on
1: Rudy?
4: Something.
0: Mike, Rudy, real quick, we got to go because we got 1 minute.
4: Mike, you said you like to get to the airport early. At a major U.S. airport, how early do you get there for a domestic flight?
2: 2 hours at least.
4: Wow.
0: Then we'll leave that there. Listen, Renee and Mike, very nice to have you on the program with us today. Thank you so much. Mike, give our best to Marion as well. We wish you both the best. And unfortunately, no Bobby Lurie today, but we'll have to have that in the future. So, again, have a great weekend, all of you. Thanks for being part of today's Preferred Travel Panel. And enjoy the weekend, okay?
2: Thank you.
3: Betcha,
2: sir. Thank you.
1: All right. Take care. Thank you. That was fun.
0: That was fun.
1: Yeah.
0: There you go. Rudy, how quick do you get to the airport?
4: I do an hour for domestic flights unless I want to spend time at the club for to have a meal or something. But
1: yikes, we're 2 hours. Yeah, sorry,
0: or
1: Robert.
0: Sometimes
1: that's me. All right, in 10 minutes, Robert and I will take you all to the Walt Disney Family Museum for today's museum gallery. But up next, stick around because Rudy is going to riff.
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4: 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Well, most of us Americans probably don't think of our country as exotic. Sure, we believe we're a diverse country with different peoples, different accents, wildly different climates and landscapes, but exotic? Probably not. For my Rudy Riff today, I want to turn the telescope around and look at America through foreign eyes, eyes that sometimes do think of us as exotic. That occurred to me while reading articles about soccer players who visited the U.S. to compete in the World Cup. Not just the players, but first-time visitors to the U.S. who came to watch those players. One of their common observations was the size of things in America. Superstores like Target and Costco. And meals. The size of servings in many U.S. restaurants and homes often dwarf those in other countries. Visitors could be forgiven for ordering ribs and thinking we have a surplus of brontosauruses roaming the country. In line with that, visitors sometimes comment, in my experience, on the size of Americans, and I'm not talking about height. Approximately 41% of Americans are considered obese compared to 17% of Europeans. Our roads are wider, our cars and our refrigerators are bigger. Look, we're just a big country, and we have a lot of stuff. One story described a young man from Brazil who came to the U.S. with two empty suitcases that he filled with Sephora makeup, Crest whitening strips, melatonin, and electronics, shopping 2 hours a day when not watching a match. I was tickled by a report of a striker from Norway's team who went home with a $750 stuffed raccoon he bought in Dallas. Now, I live near the Mall of America in St. Paul, Minnesota. It's a mall that sees 4 million foreign visitors a year. I know there are lots of flights from Europe, especially from the UK, that bring visitors to Minnesota only to shop for 2 days at the Mall of America. I joined one such organized group a few years ago and watched them hoover up, to use a British expression, all kinds of items. They stay at hotels attached to the mall, eat at the mall, and of course shop at the mall. They go nowhere else. The lack of that value-added tax in their homeland, plus Minnesota's policy of not charging any sales tax on clothing, mean big savings for Europeans. So here's my point. We Americans visit foreign lands, find exotic things that are taken for granted by those who live there. Dinner at 9 o'clock in Spain, clean trains that run on time, pyramids in Egypt. In Japan, we find fish we've never heard of on the menu of upscale restaurants, including a particular poisonous one that, if not prepared correctly, will kill you. In Kenya, zebra, crocodile, and antelope are on menus. A cappuccino is only a morning drink in Italy, and topless beaches in France aren't uncommon. We come home, we tell our friends. Traveling that expands our realities is great, but then there's the human connection. An English influencer visiting the games posted on social media, quote, "America's nothing like what the media tells us. Everyone is so friendly. Everyone is so accommodating. I've honestly had the best time," unquote. Couldn't come at a better time. According to Jeff Freeman, the CEO of the U.S. Travel Association, last year no country had a bigger decline in international visitors than the U.S. I liked how one foreign visitor described attending the games in America as having a giant sleepover with cousins we never got to see because our parents hate each other. Would this help a resurgence of travel to America? Well, the U.S. Travel Association's Freeman hopes so. But he adds two things that would help, quashing new visa fees and killing the proposal that would require foreign visitors to provide their social media history. But as the World Cup wraps up this weekend, I'm grateful that foreign visitors met a warm welcome. Even Canadian tourism to the U.S. is beginning to rebound. The shopping is great, but the hands across the sea thing pleases me even more. I've never been happier as a traveler than sitting down for a bowl of borscht with locals in Russia or a plate of ropa vieja in Havana with a Cuban and finding that people to people, we can appreciate each other's cultures and each other, even if our nation's leaders are at loggerheads. Oh, and let me add one more thing that foreigners really appreciated the past couple of weeks, depending on where you live in America and where they were playing, and that is our air conditioning. Where I live in the Twin Cities, Minneapolis, St. Paul, and the metropolitan area, only 2.3% of people don't have air conditioning. Where my daughter lives in Bordeaux, only 30% have it, and Bordeaux is really hot. Okay, coming up next, Robert and Mary on the Disney Family Museum in San Francisco, right after this break. We'll be right back in just a few moments.
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1: The Presidio of San Francisco is a park and former U.S. Army post on the northern tip of the San Francisco Peninsula, about a mile from where the Lincoln Highway ends that RJ discussed last hour. It's a historic part of the Golden Gate National Recreation Area, and it's also home to the Walt Disney Family Museum. For today's museum gallery, we now say hello to their executive director, Kirsten Komorowski.
0: Kirsten, hello and welcome. Nice to have you part of our national broadcast today.
17: And thanks for having me.
0: Well, nice to have you here today with us. So, you know, I spent a number of years in the early part of my career working for Disney ABC, and when the Walt Disney Family Museum came up in a team meeting, I'm embarrassed to say that I had no idea it was located there in San Francisco, okay? I mean, I have been to your city dozens of times. You know, Mary and I and our sons have been out there as well. I'm sure it would have been a good visit for all of us. So tell us about the museum, and although Walt Disney built his empire in Southern California, how did the Family Museum end up in the Bay Area?
17: So the museum was founded by Walt's daughter, Diane Disney Miller, and her family. And after Ron Miller, her husband, left the company, he was CEO of the Walt Disney Company. After he left, they settled in the Bay Area. They owned Silverado Vineyards up in Napa and had a home also in San Francisco and fell in love with the city. And so when Diane decided to pay tribute to her father, she thought about writing a book. She thought about various ways to preserve his legacy and her gratitude for him. She looked at various sites across the country and finally decided that she wanted to be very involved with the design construction of the museum and the operation of the museum once it got open. So she found this gorgeous site in the Presidio of San Francisco, 1,500 acres.

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1: But his personal life and, you know, all of his challenges. Diane wanted to tell a true story of her father, which, you know, he had a lot of challenges, setbacks, failures, and she wanted to people to understand that he persevered through all of this. So he started with nothing, and he went bankrupt multiple times, but continually got up and kept going. So we have a huge collection of art, ephemera, and there are interactives, as you mentioned, for people to participate in throughout the museum. But as you also alluded to, we have a treasure, which is a 20-hour interview of Walt Disney. And so he tells his own story throughout the museum. That was Diane's vision.
2: Oh,
1: that
2: wow.
1: Yeah, Walt would actually walk you through all of his
3: well, Walt life. Disney, there's no question. Out. That is an American success story, and as you said. And what I love, you know, is the perseverance. But, you know, since you were appointed by Diane, was there any impactful advice or maybe a vision that she shared with you that how she wanted her father's legacy protected and magnified by the museum? I'm curious about that, and if there's just something there that you connect with.
1: Well, she, a myth had evolved over time about her father. So she wanted to set the record straight about the truth of her father and his impact. But again, she wanted to be honest about all of his challenges, too. So her idea was just to let him tell his story and to have people be inspired by both his success and his failure.
2: Is there anything, an artifact in the museum or something that you feel is a can't miss that you want to shout out for visitors?
1: Well, we have the earliest known drawing of Mickey Mouse and Minnie Mouse, actually, and the family didn't realize that they had it. And so that was a huge discovery in the process of building the museum. But that is a real treasure.
2: Where was it? In their basement? Where was it?
1: It was in a safety deposit box, actually.
3: That's amazing. Listen, I mean, this sounds like just a treasure. It's a place that we'll have to make sure we get to. So, folks, listen, if you want more information, you can go check out waltdisney.org. Again, waltdisney.org. Kirsten, I really appreciate you bringing this to our attention. I'm glad that you're having such success out there. At some point, Mary and I will be there. We'll meet in person, okay?
1: I'll look forward to that, Robert, and thank you to both of you, Robert and Mary.
3: Take care.
2: Thank you, Kirsten. Enjoy your weekend.
1: Okay, you too.
2: Thank you.
1: Bye-bye.
2: Bye.
3: All right, well, there we are, Mary. The Walt Disney Family Museum, folks. Sounds terrific.
2: It certainly does.
3: What a way for a daughter to honor her dad. All right, before we hit this top of the hour break that is coming, as Walt Disney would say himself, that's a wrap for today's show. Until we're back next Saturday, July 25th at 10 a.m. Eastern Time, special thanks to all of our guests who appear on the show today with Mary and me, Rudy and RJ. 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